0: spouse first. When you're married, if you have a spouse living in the home, regardless of the value of the home, as long as it's located in Massachusetts, it's non-countable. And it's non-lienable. So it's really, truly protected. Now, don't leave it that way. Make sure you put it 100% in the name of the healthy spouse after that happens. 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As long as the value doesn't exceed $1,071,000, there's a number that changes every year. It goes up. Then it would be countable if it's worth more than that. If it's worth less than that, and you check a box that you intend to return home, it's non-countable, but it's lienable. But so what? Getting on the Medicaid at the Medicaid rate is better than paying privately.
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4: Chuck, Mike, and Tucker with you here on Monday, and pretty quiet trading overall today so far. The S&P is down about 10 points, continuing very modest losses from Friday. The Dow's off 232. NASDAQ Composite, though, up 44 points. So, again, kind of just mixed markets, not much direction. Everyone just kind of chilling right now. 10-year Treasury up 1.2 basis points to 4.708%. Despite that, you've got the dollar index off 0.15%, 99.405 there. And gold is up 35.10 an ounce to 44.72. Crude oil, West Texas Intermediate is at 82.26. That's down 14 cents a barrel from last Friday. AAA National Average, not really budging a whole lot, as you would expect. It's down 2/10 of a cent to 406.3 right now, so no major movement there. And the one that I do want to keep pointing out, though, as long as we're talking fuel prices, diesel keeps on creeping up. We're now at $5.44 a gallon there. Gas prices have gone up 6 cents over the last week. Diesel prices up 15 cents over the last week. And this all gets at, hey, ultimately, different fuels are made from different kinds of crude. And diesel tends to require heavier, more sulfur, higher sulfur content crude in order to produce diesel. And that's the very stuff that tends to come out of the Middle East. And when we don't have as much of that, we really can't produce as much of it domestically. There are other places that you can get it, but not like you're just going to spool them up instantly. And so watch what goes on with diesel, because those prices have a chance to continue ticking up in the coming weeks and potentially could threaten the all-time high of $5.81 per gallon on diesel. PC and CNBC from Mike Santoli, who we occasionally have on the show. Earnings bonanza that lifted market to record may not be all that it appears to be. Oh, is it an earnings mirage?
5: That's more and more what people seem to be, you know, interested in and fascinated by. Obviously, we are no longer at the all-time, you know, the cycle high on valuations. That was reached back in October of last year when we got to 23 times forward earnings.

future. But that's a perhaps. The question remains, Chuck, is clearly these companies see a investment that they believe is worth making. So the relevant question is, how much are they going to grow their

0: useful life.
1: Now, if one were to assume 40% margins, okay, then you're talking, in order to cover that, you need $500 billion in revenue generated by that CapEx in order to cover it going forward. You're going to get $500 billion in new revenue from this stuff?
2: I don't know.
1: Maybe. And remember, that's just for 1 year of building. Then you got another one of those and another. So now you got, like, within a few years, you need another $1.5 trillion in revenue for all these hyperscalers. How are you going to get there? Like, where's it going to come? What companies in the world just have all this money floating around? They don't. And so this is how you get to, okay, they're going to have to cut headcount in order to do that. Mm. Well, what does that do to the economy? I don't know. But it's like the math gets awfully hard when you look at it. And that's the part I struggle with. The other stuff, you know, hey, earnings, look, the reason why the U.S. stock market has been so fantastic for the last, you know, 80 years, post-World War II period in particular, is because companies have been able to figure out, hey, how are we going to grow earnings year after year? They don't do it every year. There's always hiccups that come in and disrupt things like that. That happens. But in the long run, the reason why you have the S&P 500 producing the returns that it has is because the long run rate of earnings growth for S&P 500 companies is around 7%. And so the question here is, look, the last 4 years now, you've had double-digit returns in markets. I'm including this one so far this year. Do we think that AI is going to be something that transforms the potential earnings growth from 7% up to like 12 to 15% year over year? Are you perpetually in that mode? If you are, then great. If not, then not so great. Like that's basically how it looks. In the short term, the counter to this, like this piece, and again, like we have Mike on. I'm not like disagreeing with Mike Santoli here. I'm just saying, hey, here's the possible counter. Hey, if markets got to 23x forward earnings last year, and we're only sitting here at 20 right now, then if you believe that 23 is the right multiple to slap on, you know, on earnings here, okay, instead of 20, then what you're actually looking at is the market should be making a run towards almost 9,000 on the S&P 500, not 7,800. Is that reasonable? I don't know, but it's always good to consider alternative viewpoints and understand like how you can get there. The bear case right now is that this is just another tech bubble. The bull case is that it's not, and stocks are priced more cheaply than a year ago, and maybe last year was the right pricing. We'll see which one ends up developing from here, but keep an open mind on these things. Quick break. When we return, let's talk a little bit about home improvement, the home improvement sector. We got a bunch of earnings coming there this week. We'll discuss next.
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4: Seeing some high volume out there on those roads today, folks. 93 northbound at exit.
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5: 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Big week here for home improvement earnings. We got Home Depot and Lowe's that are reporting. Floor and Decor reported a couple weeks ago. You ever been to a Floor and Decor?
6: I have.
7: Yes.
5: I got to tell you, man. So I redid a laundry room a couple years ago.
6: Okay.
5: And in doing it, there'd previously been a sink in there, and we pulled it out expecting just the sink to be like, you know, on top of the previous tile, and it turned out that the tile had been put around the sink because it went all the way down.
6: Yeah, sure.
5: And so it was okay. Like I got to tell you, after retiling a laundry room, I wanted to put tile everywhere, man. Like I love this stuff. Like it's just.
6: Did you yourself install it?
5: No.
6: Okay.
5: No, I didn't, because it's. Here's the thing. I feel like.

0: yet you've got that lower fifth or that lower quarter of the household income demographic that seems to be having wages increase. So, do we get any flavor of that in these earnings? I think will be interesting to me. The other one that I found more entertaining than interesting is Walmart and Target, who used to be pretty comparable stores for the last 5 years, have just seen Walmart just clean up compared to what Target's able to do, and I'm curious if there's any return to execution on that front. But yeah, that's more been an entertaining story than it has been a market-moving story in any meaningful way.
1: Yeah, the piece that's, I mean, here's the thing. I think we've always wanted to think that they're comparable, but they're not. I was looking at the data before this actually. Today, Walmart has $725 billion in revenue, and Target has about 106. So call it, it's like a 7-to-1 ratio. You go back to 2000, 25 years ago, Walmart had $165 billion in revenue. Target was 33. It was a 5-to-1. I don't
0: It's
1: know
0: always
1: why
0: one
1: it
0: there.
1: always seemed like they were closer
0: Neck
1: in
0: and neck,
1: size, but
0: yeah.
1: they never have been,
0: Can we just talk for a minute? I don't know about everyone else who's listening experience right now, and I recognize that Home Depot, Lowe's, Walmart, and Target do pretty different things, but you can get some of the same items at all four of those stores. And I gotta tell you, in my experience, Walmart is just so much better than the others at it. Recent couple examples. One, just ordering things online, and Home Depot's website was
1: It's brutal.
0: just unusable. The
1: It's brutal.
0: shopping cart wouldn't properly adjust any of the filters. When I was searching for a fridge, and like the filters just had no, you would put one filter in and suddenly there would be zero items that you could look at.
2: It just jumps on there now, and there's just like the first
0: It's
2: half of the
0: useless.
2: website is just banners.
0: The other thing that I will say, so Walmart, you go and find the item that you want. And so I was traveling recently and I wanted a meat thermometer while we were on vacation, and my wife's uncle was
1: What were
0: going
1: you
0: to
1: cooking?
0: Walmart, and I said steaks, and I was doing it for 30 people, so I didn't want to screw it
1: You
0: up.
1: didn't just want to touch them? You can't do it by
0: I
1: feel?
0: can, but I
2: Rare,
0: did not. I
2: medium
0: know the
2: rare.
0: trick. Again,
2: I'm
0: if
2: pointing
0: I
2: to my
0: screwed this
2: palm.
0: up for 25 or 30 people, I would be criticized for life, so I want to make sure I got it. But go to walmart.com, I say this is the meat thermometer I want, and they put a nice little display, like this is the aisle in it, it's going to be at this height, and here's the thing that you're looking
1: Oh, that
0: for. And
1: is
0: I send
1: nice.
0: that to him and it's there, and the inventory is correct. I do the same thing at Home Depot. They tell me that there's like 200 in stock. You get there and there's five open bags of gravel that have all fallen apart in spite of them telling me that there's 500 in stock. It's just, again, different types of products. I recognize that they are not the same companies, but they all fall into the same category of big local presence, in my opinion, generally understaffed for what you are looking for. Pretty tough to find an employee in all these locations, but one of them really outshines the others in terms of their ability to control their inventory, monitor it, and quickly tell you what they have in stock. And then if you want to just buy it online, just a way better experience, in my opinion.
1: I'm in strong agreement. Walmart in the last decade has made huge progress in three things, in my opinion. Number one, as you mentioned, like the online experience is just way better than it used to be. They've done a tremendous job building that out. Number two, the overall vibe in the stores is miles better than it used to be. Like it just feels higher quality than you remember a Walmart from 25 years ago. And the other one that I'll say, and this I think is happening across the board, and look, people forget that Walmart is the biggest grocery store in the country. They have the greatest dollar volume of grocery sales out of any company in the country. The quality of what you can get at Walmart's grocery stores and the selection is so much better than it used to be.
0: Yeah, you might even be able to get shallots these days.
1: It's
0: I
1: absolutely wild.
2: You guys got any shallots?
1: You're never going to let them live that down, are you?
0: No, that was a me thing, not a them
2: It was
0: thing.
2: like 5, 6 years ago.
0: One should not go to the Noblesville, Indiana Walmart grocery store and expect them to have shallots and then the staff to know where they are. It's an unrealistic expectation.

0: in my view.
1: That's fair.
2: Yeah.
1: That's fair. So, yeah, I think they've done a tremendous job building all of, like, all of those kind of pillars of what they are today now. And, yeah, it's the home improvement stores, I feel like, again, I don't go into them a ton. Like, quite honestly, there's, like, a small Ace Hardware near me that I tend to use for most things just because I prefer, like, it's just closer to me than any of the big boys. And so, like, I just end up there. But the big guys, I feel like they're great if you know exactly what you need.
2: Yeah, look, they're good because a big chunk of their sales goes to contractors who know what they're doing.
1: Not
2: I
1: us.
2: I don't.
1: Not us.
2: So I go to Walmart.
1: Yes.
3: Where are your shallots?
0: Mike asked at Lowe's.
2: Right? Says right here you have them in stock, 30.
1: Yeah, those are that's the store next door, Michael. Let's take a quick break. When we return, we got Wall Street Watch, and then we'll talk about TikTok financial advice.
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1: 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Mike, when we look at the considerations for people in their housing and retirement, one that comes up are these continuing care retirement communities, CCRCs, or age-in-place communities, as they're known. How does someone make a decision about looking at one of those?
2: Well, I think the

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1: Markets mixed by midday to begin the week as traders ready for a batch of retailer earnings, including Home Depot tomorrow, Lowe's and Target on Wednesday, and Walmart on Thursday. Right now, the Dow is down about a third of a percent or 190 points lower. S&P 500 down over a tenth of a percent or 12 points lower. NASDAQ now edging higher about a tenth of a percent or 27 points higher. Russell 2000 down 0.4%, and the 10-year Treasury yield is up 1 basis point at 4.706%. Oil up about 0.5%, trading at $82 a barrel. Shares in several domestic memory chip makers seeing gains after U.S. Commerce Secretary Howard Lutnick told the Wall Street Journal the Trump administration opposes Apple buying Chinese memory chips. SanDisk's jumping now 10%. Western Digital is up nearly 7%, and Micron Technology shares are up 6%. Meanwhile, according to Reuters, Alibaba is expected to unload its gaming developer unit to private equity firm TrueStar Capital for more than $2 billion. Alibaba stock is edging higher. And NVIDIA has agreed to provide more than $100 billion for a massive new OpenAI data center in Ohio that is being developed alongside SoftBank-led energy company in one of the biggest AI infrastructure deals yet. NVIDIA stock is up by 1%. I'm Tucker Silva, and that is Wall Street Watch.
2: Mike, do you spend much time on TikTok?
3: I actually don't have a TikTok account.
2: I don't either. Piece here in the Wall Street Journal, a breakdown of the financial advice that's flying all over TikTok. So the Wall Street Journal reviewed nearly 50 hours of TikTok content across 212 accounts offering money advice. So that might not sound like a lot of hours, but you have to remember the average TikTok video is like 30 seconds in length.
3: True.
2: So each hour you might have like 100 videos that you're reviewing. So you might have, you know, overall looked at like 5,000 different videos, and tried to make heads or tails of what's actually going on in there. And basically what the Wall Street Journal found out is, surprise, surprise, like most of the people that are running those accounts don't have any kind of financial license or certification. It doesn't inherently mean that the information they're giving is bad. There are plenty of people out there that aren't certified to give advice who still, have
3: good ideas,
2: constructive thoughts about different financial topics. What did they find when they went through this, Mike?
3: Well, they kind of bucketed them into a few different categories. One was a group who were, really actually seemingly genuinely focused on educating, and some of them were quite qualified to do so. One of them was a former financial professional and is now doing this full time. 50 million different followers, or different likes across his videos. And they reviewed it, and it was pretty entertaining, but plain vanilla stuff.
2: Sure. Hey,
3: index funds, Roth IRAs.
2: You got to save more than you spend, things like that.
3: So there is a lot of that. Remember how TikTok works, though. You're not getting a random sample.
2: No.
3: Right? Like, they did a random sample, but that's not what you're going to get. You're going to get fed information based on your previous viewing habits. And so that's really important context here. They put in another group that they labeled the young guns. These are generally people under the age of 25 who seem to have a lot of financial advice for you. Some they considered to be hot garbage. Others were fine.
2: Standard things like, hey, if you have a credit card, make sure you pay it off every month. Like, again, nothing crazy necessarily.
3: The third category I found most interesting, just based on what we do, and they called them the stock hypers. So of the 212 accounts they reviewed, nearly a third were making recommendations about individual stocks or talked about their portfolio holdings. And by the way, one of the common ways that they do such things is they flash a view of their portfolio at the beginning of the view of the video so that you can see just how much money they've made or how wealthy they are. Which is, again, could be a full-out lie. You have no way of verifying any of those details, but they find that it's a way of getting people to trust them.
2: Sure.
3: The thing that I found interesting here, again, so if you are making a TikTok video and you are putting it out there and it's successful, if it's successful enough, you're getting compensated by TikTok, right? Like, if you monetize your videos, then they are placing ads in there, and therefore TikTok is then paying you, the creator of that video.
2: Yes.
3: I want to compare that to a sector in the financial industry, which is those who

0: recommend stock picks via a newsletter. Sure. So it's not necessarily personalized investment advice. It is, hey, you're going to subscribe and pay for my newsletter, and in exchange, I'm going to give you stock picks. And in order to do that, you are required to register with the Securities Exchange Commission as an investment advisor because you are providing investment advice for a fee.
1: Sure.
0: In this case, you have, you know, unlicensed individual providing stock picks to the general public, and they are being compensated for it because TikTok, you know, again, it's not based on the success of their picks, it's based on the popularity of their videos, but TikTok is compensating in those individuals for this work. And frankly, just because regulations haven't really caught up, there's no registration requirement here. I just find that fascinating because it's another area where you are seeing technology move much faster than regulation. And quite honestly, financial advice on TikTok is Wild West. You're going to get some probably pretty sound stuff out there. You're also going to get some
1: hot garbage.
0: Hot garbage that could be a scam, too.
1: And everything in between.
0: The most fascinating piece about all that, too, FINRA did a study looking at those who use social media for investment advice and rate their – and those who do it, like those who use social media for investment advice, rate their investment knowledge higher than those who don't. So when judging themselves, they say, you know, I have this type of knowledge. But when they actually put that knowledge to a test – they perform worse than the other group.
1: That's not great.
0: So, again, it's this effect where, I mean, to me, that's pretty solid evidence that the advice that people are getting on TikTok makes them more confident and not more knowledgeable, which is kind of a dangerous combination if you think of it. Nonetheless, like we said, I'm open-minded to how people learn about financial guidance and get better at what it is that they do. However, I think you have to take any advice that you're going to get with a grain of salt.
1: Sure.
0: And, you know, I think it's pretty important, especially if you are considering putting your own money at risk, that you understand the credentials of the person that you are listening to. And again, one of the benefits of working with somebody who, you know, actually, you know, has credentialed and registers with a regulator is a key thing there is disclosing their own conflicts of interest, right? Like, hey,
1: sure,
0: you get to know if I have a big conflict with recommending this, that, or the other to you. 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
6: Mike, what do you got for me for Stack Roulette?
7: The New York Times reports that with AI riches at stake, pressure is mounting to share the wealth. So this is growing phenomenon that we're seeing across the political spectrum, by the way. This is not a uniquely Bernie Sanders idea, though he has tossed it out there. He's being agreed with on it by a number of conservative lawmakers as well, that, hey, with the amount of wealth that we are seeing created or expect to be created by AI and the potential for job loss, the appropriate way to deal with that is to have the government redistribute some of the wealth created by AI in the form of presumably ownership stakes. And I have to get out here and say it because, again, I keep hearing it repeated by people that seem to have a conservative values financial outlook or economic outlook. This is called socialism.
6: Yes.
7: Like, you know, people are just throwing around the word communism and socialism all over the place recently, and they seem to be vastly afraid of it. But then topics like this come up, like, oh, that actually does sound pretty good. Like, no, that's called socialism.
6: Mike, it's not just policymakers, and it's not just on this.
7: Yeah.
6: CBS News did a poll from August 12th to 14th. One of the questions asked was, would you approve or disapprove of government price controls? What do you think the percentages of Democrats that said they approve of government price controls?
7: 70?
6: 75.
7: Wow.
6: What do you think it was for independents?
7: 40?
6: 62.
7: Jeez.
6: What do you think it was for Republicans?
7: 60?
6: 54.
7: Oh.
6: A majority across the two political parties and independents
7: are in favor of
6: government price controls.
7: Wow.
6: Which, again, the follow-up question should be, I am clearing my throat just so I want to make sure everyone hears this. The follow-up question is, if you believe in government price controls, then what is the right price for gasoline everywhere today?
7: We're going to get a bunch of texts.
6: Text us at 617-362-1385. Tell me the right price for any product, because it doesn't exist. And then when you get to this piece about, we want the government to own this company, here's the problem that you get into then. Mike, you familiar with a company by the name of, you familiar with digital equipment?
7: Yeah.
6: Digital equipment still around today?
7: No.
6: Why are they not still around?
7: They got innovated out of business.
6: Correct. Now imagine that the federal government owns digital equipment.
7: Yep.
6: Are you going to go up against them?
7: Nope.
6: No, you're not. You're not even going to try to play that game, because the federal government's going to say, no, we own digital, and if you try to compete against us, we're going to make it increasingly difficult to do so.
7: Yeah.

0: are certain very niche areas that are inherently important for national security, but uneconomical to operate domestically, where you can make a case for sporadic government intervention. Places like, you know, rare earth minerals and things like that, where
1: a healthy U.S. drone defense industry.
2: All on board.
0: You can come up with like some of these different things, but even in most of them, the answer isn't usually, well, I want the U.S. government to own these companies. It's usually, okay, the U.S. government should help find ways to incentivize the domestic production of these through private enterprise.
2: Yeah.
0: And ideally, not all through one national champion company that gets all of the funding, but rather, hey, here's like 30 different moonshots out there. You guys go fight amongst yourselves.
1: I just, like, we get focused on this idea, hey, it's socialism because they want to raise my taxes, and people are talking about expanding Social Security benefits or this, that, or the other. And I agree, like, that is, part of what, an expanding government likes to do. Universal basic income is one of these ideas of, hey, this is how we're going to solve the crisis from AI. And we label that socialism. And then when we talk about the U.S. government taking equity ownership stakes in privately held companies to, quote, share the wealth of the AI trade.
0: Or setting prices.
1: We're like, oh, yeah, that sounds pretty good. No, this doesn't, again, one of, not the only, but one of the reasons that I believe the U.S. economy has become the best in the world over the last couple hundred years is because we do allow businesses to succeed and fail, albeit with, a changing regulatory environment over time and changing tax codes and all these things. But the idea of allowing things to fail and crash and burn and then learn from that is a pretty, key component of that. And if the government's going to suddenly own all of the growth companies or have an ownership stake in them, it really removes that possibility.
0: Well, and also it becomes increasingly hard to try to figure out what is next if the government is setting that policy for what is next.
1: Yeah. So again, your lawmaker raising your taxes is not socialism. The government buying privately held companies in order to, quote, participate in the AI boom, that's socialism.
0: Yeah. Yeah.
1: It's kind of the bad kind.
0: It's not great where it's not great just, we're having these conversations more often.
1: Yeah, and that again, I don't mean to not focus on the poll that you just mentioned, that ABC poll, that more than half of the people polled in every political affiliation believe that price controls are a good idea is a pretty scary indicator of where people feel right.
0: Tucker, do we have anyone right texting in telling us the right price for anything?
3: Somebody said $3.81.
1: Good call.
3: Is that what it is?
0: Yep. I'm more of a 382 guy myself, but your mileage may vary.
1: Yeah.
0: That's the only one we got.
3: Somebody else said the socialists will say the right price is zero, free.
1: Yeah. There's just not enough of it.
3: Also adds, I miss digital.
0: Yeah. Well, I mean, you still got analog devices, at least. Mm. They're still cooking around. Speaking of cooking, Burger King. They're cooking. I'm going to have to get back to Burger King. I stopped at a McDonald's on my way home yesterday. Got the kids a couple Happy Meals. Got a McNuggets myself. Mm-hmm. But it was because I was driving. I really would like to try out. They've revamped the Whopper, apparently.
1: Okay.
0: And it's one of the things that is driving this huge resurgence in Burger King sales. Same-store sales growth up 8.5% year over year.
1: Yeah, demolishing McDonald's and Wendy's.
0: Whereas McDonald's and Wendy's are basically flat. And look, I got to be honest. It's been probably 20 years since I've been to a Burger King.
1: Mm.
0: It's been a while.
1: Yeah.
0: I'm really a McDonald's, Wendy's guys if I'm going, pure fast food burgers. But they're getting a lot of buzz here. They apparently have a new bun that they've, gone a little bit more upscale with.
1: The last time I even thought about Burger King was in, I want to say mid-2000s when they had the creepy Burger King commercials. I don't remember the theme of them, but I just remember a bunch of people
0: with
1: dressing.
0: The king just like showing up.
1: Yeah, dressing as him for Halloween. I remember seeing several kings.
0: So I'm interested to see what's going on here, but they're doing something right. Them and is

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4: Hi, everyone. Mark Rosenthal. Here's what's happening overnight. Mostly cloudy skies. It'll be warm and muggy. Temperatures by morning in the upper 60s. And for tomorrow, a mixture of sun and clouds. It'll be warm and humid. Temperatures near 80. Wednesday, hazy, hot, and muggy weather. Temperatures could get close to 90. More changes coming before the week is over. That's my forecast. I'm Mark Rosenthal.
0: 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And today we're talking about techniques that can help protect your assets from long-term care expenses last minute. Todd, is the healthy spouse allowed to keep anything when the sick spouse enters a nursing home? And what happens if the sick spouse has the majority of the income?
5: Great question, because when you're talking about applying for Medicaid last minute, or when someone enters a nursing home and you want to do this last minute, they're going to look at both assets and income, right? So from an asset standpoint, as a married couple, they do allow you to keep approximately $148,000. That piece is indexed for inflation or changes every year. The sick spouse is allowed to keep $2,000. So you're around $150,000 of total assets that you can keep. By the way, if you're single, you only get to keep $2,000 in assets. From an income perspective, the good news is that the healthy spouse can keep all of the healthy spouse's income, Social Security, pension, you name it. And so it does not matter how much income the healthy spouse has, but they are entitled to at least a minimum monthly maintenance needs allowance, but no maximum.
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6: This is The Legal Exchange with Todd Lutsky from the law firm of Cushing & Dolan and Susan Powers of the Armstrong Advisory Group. 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

0: including estate planning, how to avoid probate, and protecting your money from a nursing home. If you need assistance in any of these areas or have a question about another issue that may affect your future, call 866-848-5699 to make an appointment. 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Now, here are your hosts, Todd Lutsky and Susan Powers.
1: Welcome into the Legal Exchange with Todd Lutsky. I'm Susan Powers, a financial advisor with the Armstrong Advisory Group, and I'm joined by Todd Lutsky, a partner with the law firm of Cushing & Dolan with a master's in taxation. Welcome, Todd. How are you today?
2: I am never better, and you?
1: I'm great, thank you. What do you have for us this week?
2: A couple of things. We've got a California appellate court case dealing with people getting divorced, and you can't imagine how this works, but you want to make sure that you do things when you get divorced because you could die during the divorce.
1: Oh, yeah. We've seen that happen in time.
2: And that's really what happened here. They had a revocable trust, and she tried to revoke the trust while they were going through the divorce, and then she died during the divorce. So is it good that she revoked the trust or not, and did she revoke the trust prior to the divorce? So we'll talk about that, and then we'll talk about some things you should always think about when you're doing your planning. For just regular planning, never mind divorce. Then we head over to Texas. And Susan, this is a case that I could not resist taking because it deals with the same saying that we talk about over and over, and that is never give away your real estate. In this case, she gave away her real estate to her in-laws, and then, of course, divorce came. This is never good, right? We'll explain the whole fact pattern, but folks, the whole point here is, well, you know, why are we giving away property? Never mind that. Why are we giving it up a generation? There's just this case is just fraught with problems, but we've got solutions, right? And again, folks, planning in advance is always good, but sometimes things happen and you either haven't planned and you might be heading into like a nursing home. So there's last minute Medicaid eligibility guide that we're giving away this month. And it helps us for people that either maybe have planned and put some stuff in trusts, but inevitably there's always going to be a portion of assets that are not in trust. 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And you can always go to Cushing Dolan PC at our Instagram page. Where are we going? California.
1: Divorce.
2: Yeah. Let's talk about this. So Gary and Linda, they're married in 1971. And they create a revocable joint trust. Now, this is a community property state in California. Mm-hmm. Not sure it makes that big of a difference here. Community property state and they create this revocable trust in 2002.
1: Okay.
2: Both of them are trustees, which is normal, and they each have the individual power to revoke the trust by delivering a written notice to the other trustee.
1: Okay.
2: Well, seems fine. Those are all good things so far. Of course, 2019 comes along and Linda files for dissolution of the marriage. Well, she also, when that happens, you get this automatic transfer restriction order. Automatically applies. You cannot transfer any property once you file for divorce without written consent of the other party.
1: Right.
2: That makes sense. We've got to gather the assets and find out.
1: Can't be hiding things.
2: Who's going to do what? So Linda decided to give written notice to Gary to revoke the trust.

0: And she did it right.
1: And he didn't contest it when she initially did it.
0: Yeah. So I think they got the answer right.
1: Yeah.
0: But there's so much to learn here.
1: If you're going to revoke a trust, don't you have to take everything out?
0: No.
1: No?
0: No.
1: No?
0: No, you don't have to right away in case you, plus you can't because there's a transfer restriction order. So it just sits there and waits until...
1: And then it would be dissolved after.
0: Then it would be, distributed out accordingly. As if it doesn't, you know, where it goes upon termination, right? Just because it's terminated, it is always time for it to come out.
1: Right.
0: But there's language that says, you know, upon termination, where it goes. So here, the revocable trust planning, by the way, was good, right? I mean, at the end of the day, they were both in charge. They were a married couple. They kept control of their assets. It would have avoided probate. It would have provided them bloodline plan for their, you know, for their children. It reduced estate taxes. Could have provided divorce protection for their kids. I mean, it did what it was supposed to do.
1: Sure.
0: And so we're not knocking that. It's just that here, why is it so important during the divorce, right, to do things? So by revoking the trust, whether it's in the community property or state or not, it appears that half of those assets now don't belong to the spouse.
1: Mm-hmm.
0: Now, I'm not sure if she was ever

0: you file, update those beneficiaries?
1: Yeah, you know, I don't go through this a lot, but I'm going to definitely...
0: I have one right now that's going through it, and they haven't updated anything yet.
1: I mean, I always want to check with the divorce lawyer because I don't believe that you're violating the automatic transfer restriction order, restraining order. Mm-hmm. You can't transfer anything because you didn't transfer it.
0: Right.
1: You just changed where it will go when you die, mm-hmm. but you didn't actually transfer it.
0: Right.
1: You still own your IRA. You still own that life insurance policy. You still own that house. But, you know, why not, you know, change those estate planning documents? Mm-hmm. If you can.
0: Yeah.
1: So I think, yes, I think when you're going through a divorce, the goal is to make sure you can keep, you know, it. What you don't know what assets are actually going to be yours until mm-hmm. the divorce is final.
0: Right.
1: I get that. But at least whatever assets are yours should have a direction.
0: Where you want to go.
1: Where you want them to go, right?
0: Yeah.
1: So even if you just did a new will saying whatever I end up owning on the date of my death goes where I want it to go.
0: Yeah.
1: So interesting case. I thought that, you know, be careful when you're going through divorces. As is, you need to be careful when you're entering a nursing home.
0: Mm-hmm.
1: Folks, when you're entering a nursing home, they're going to tell you you're everything's accountable and you have to just write a big check.
0: Giant checks.
1: Maybe not. 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

0: Hi, this is Chuck and Mike from the Armstrong Advisory Group. We have a guide available this month titled Navigating Retirement Housing Choices. Mike, when we look at the considerations for people in their housing and retirement, one that comes up are these continuing care retirement communities, CCRCs, or age-in-place communities as they're known. How does someone make a decision about looking at one of those?
1: Well, I think the first, obviously you have to sort out your priorities, but the first thing is to think long-term about this. And what people sometimes overlook with these places is that term continuing care means that they adapt to your needs over time, but they do not just allow anyone in. In a lot of cases, they will have cognitive and physical tests that you need to pass in order to be accepted into these communities that then will provide all sorts of care later in life. And so I think early on is always better if you're considering that sort of thing.
0: The financial aspect of these also has a number of considerations as well in terms of what's actually affordable given your particular budget and liquidity.
1: Do I need a buy-in? Am I going to rent a place? What are my options for later in life? And then all sorts of tax considerations. Hey, I really want an income tax-free estate. Well, is that worth it if I'm going to be paying more in property taxes given the composition of my assets and income? All of these really important considerations.
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0: And we are now joined by the one and only Todd Lutsky from the law firm of Cushing and Dolan. We call the segment Ask Todd because you get to ask Todd your estate planning questions, and he answers them live on air. Question and answer. 888-205-2263 is the number. We can usually get through two or three of your calls, so make sure you get calling early and often.

0: have a lot more exposed than the people who do plan. So let's just start with that backdrop. That said, yes, when you enter the nursing home, inevitably, they're going to simply tell you, you got to pay. You're not eligible. You have assets. You have too much. You can't apply. Not always the case. In fact, the guide we're giving away this month, same idea. It lays out things that help you understand what is accountable and non-countable assets. So it's not even so much that it's last minute planning. It's last minute understanding of what you can do and what you can't do. So,
1: okay.
0: So I would say, you know, one of the first thing you need to do is contact a lawyer, because you're not going to know these little nuggets that I'm telling you now. Like your home, for example, it's just a function of the fact pattern you're dealing with. Are you married? Are you single? Do you have a primary residence? Yes. Okay. If you're married and your healthy spouse is living there, your house is non-countable. But you need to know that, right? If someone doesn't tell you that, you're not going to know it. And not only is it non-countable, it's non-lienable. It doesn't matter the value. It's 100% off the table. Nice. But if you're single, it can be off the table, meaning if it's less than, I think it's going to be $1 million in value come 2027. It might be a little more than a million now, but the new BBBA is changing that effective 2027. Call it $1 million. Well, if it's over $1 million and you're single, it's a hard stop. I got a countable asset. But if it's under $1 million and you check a little box when you're applying for the nursing home to say, I intend to return home, again, who would think that checking a box is so important on the application? But if you check that box, I intend to return home, it's worth less than $1 million and I'm single, now it's non-countable, but it's lienable. So they're going to make you put a lien on it, meaning you can get on the Medicaid rate, which is what we care about, because I don't have any other assets. I want to pay less. And so the lien will be less, but there will be a lien, but at least you get on Medicaid. And folks, that's just one asset. There's all kinds of other assets we need to address, but I obviously can't do it all in one segment. But folks, this is the idea. It's factually driven, and the type of assets you have are the tools, if you will, Chuck, that allow us to make these decisions.
1: Talking with Todd Lutsky from the law firm of Cushing & Dolan. Still room on the phone lines for your estate planning questions at 888-205-2263. That number again is 888-205-2263. Quick break coming up here, but we're going to get right to your questions when we return. That number is 888-205-2263. 205-2263. Again, that number is 888-205-2263.
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3: 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And today we're talking about techniques that can help protect your assets from long-term care expenses last minute. Todd, is the healthy spouse allowed to keep anything when the sick spouse enters a nursing home? And what happens if the sick spouse has the majority of the income?
0: Great question, because when you're talking about applying for Medicaid last minute, or when someone enters a nursing home and you want to do this last minute, they're going to look at both assets and income, right? So from an asset standpoint, as a married couple, they do allow you to keep approximately $148,000. That piece is indexed for inflation or changes every year. The sick spouse is allowed to keep $2,000. So you're around $150,000 of total assets that you can keep. By the way, if you're single, you only get to keep $2,000 in assets. From an income perspective, the good news is that the healthy spouse can keep all of the healthy spouse's income, Social Security, pension, you name it. And so it does not matter how much income the healthy spouse has, but they are entitled to at least a minimum monthly maintenance needs allowance, but no maximum.
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1: Alrighty, let's get right to your questions with Todd. First up, we've got Michael in Dennis. Michael, what's your question for Todd Lutsky?
5: So I'm considering an irrevocable trust for my house for Medicare purposes. But my issue is, right now I'm 67, my wife's 65. We have an IRA that we withdraw from all the time. But if I run out of money, I want to be able to use to downsize my house and use some of that for living expenses. If I put my house into an irrevocable trust, would I be able to do that in the future?
0: So I just want to make sure I understood part of the question. You said you might want to be able to downsize, meaning sell the house, buy something smaller, and then have money left over in the trust. Was that the question?
5: Yes, and be able to use that money in the trust just for living expenses.
0: So the quick answer is, yes, you could put your house in the trust. Yes, you can sell your house anytime you want to sell it. I say you are. You're directing the sale because you're the donor. You and your wife are the donors of the trust, and you can direct that sale. And the money would then, the trust would sell it, and the money would go in the trust. The other thing that's important to note is the trust is a grantor trust for income tax purposes. So you will still get your, in this case you're married, your $500,000 capital gains exclusion. So that means the first $500,000 of gain on the sale of your house will be income tax free, federal and state. So that's helpful. And, of course, now you can then use the money that's in the trust. So let's say we sell for $1 million and we buy for $500,000. So now $500,000 goes out and a new house comes in for $500,000, and I got $500,000 sitting in the brokerage account. Now, in that brokerage account, you'll be able to invest the money any way you like, and you'll be able to take the income from that money to live on. So I don't know if that's going to be enough to supplement your additional income, meaning you're probably going to have, let's say you have a bank account outside the trust. The bank account outside the trust is probably receiving Social Security, maybe pension money. You might have an, you did

0: were slightly higher than expectations, but I would say within a rounding error of overall expectations for what we would see from the headline numbers. So let's start right there. Headline inflation up 0.5% month over month. I believe expectations were for a 0.4% increase. Year over year, 6.4% year over year. So a decline from last month, but again, slightly hotter than was anticipated, I believe.
1: Yeah, I think we'd been lulled into a sense in markets, not us,

0: 866-848-5699 or LegalExchangeShow.com. You can download it right there.
1: Todd, when it comes to retirement accounts, I know you had touched on those briefly and protecting retirement accounts and the challenges associated with that in the previous segment. What really are the available options for people, and what are the pros and cons of those different options?
0: For the retirement accounts.
1: Specifically retirement accounts.
0: Yeah, you would ask me the tough question. You always do.
1: I do. I try to, yeah.
0: So retirement accounts are, in fact, one item that we cannot transfer to a trust while we are alive, okay? Because if we want to put it in the trust, like the trust we described for the caller, it would be a taxable event. So that's the first problem you have, is that you'd have to pull the money out of the IRA and retitle it to the name of the trust under a new ID number. And by pulling the money out of the IRA, you're going to have a huge, taxable event. So we're not going to do that. It's going to stay where it is. Now, that said, if you're doing planning, I don't know if we're talking about last minute here or planning in advance, but
1: sure.
0: But if it's last minute, what can I do with it? Well, if you're married and the person who's going in the nursing home doesn't own the IRA, but the community spouse owns the IRA, well, that's better, because at least at that point, if the amount in the IRA exceeds your $150,000, give or take, as to the amount the community spouse is allowed to keep, I say give or take because it goes up every year, well, then I'm going to have to do something with that excess. They call that an excess resource. They call that money over and above the amount you're allowed to keep. I have to convert that thing to an annuity. I mean, by converting it to an annuity, I'm converting it from an asset to an income stream. And if it's now converted to income, it's no longer going to put me over assets. But if it's in the IRA, I'm okay with it, because I can have it converted to an annuity inside the IRA, take out, of course it has to pay out this, an annuity is going to pay back the money to you over a period of time not to exceed your life expectancy. So if I took it out over, let's say, 10 years, I'm going to get these distributions that have to come out of the IRA. Sometimes they could be more than my minimum distribution, causing, more income tax. But there's also the ability, at least once every year, if you took it out maybe one time a year, one payment, you can roll it back into the trust, into the IRA, to avoid that tax. But if not, you are taking it out slowly, but at least you're eligible for Medicaid. So you can protect that IRA money. For the person who is sick, if they have the IRA, it can still be protected through the purchase of an annuity, but the downside is you are going to have to take it out of the sick spouse's IRA, pay the income tax, and then transfer it to the healthy spouse, which is permissible under the rules, and then have the healthy spouse buy this annuity for the healthy spouse. So you can do it, but you always want to run the tax numbers. Like, if the sick spouse is really sick and I'm going to incur, hundreds of thousands of dollars in income tax to make this move, I might decide to pay privately a little bit and wait, because I'd hate to pay a huge income tax and then have the sick spouse die right away. That's a huge problem. So there's a lot. You bring up the tough asset, Chuck, but there's a lot to think about when you're dealing with an IRA. But things still can be done last minute.
1: Mr. Lutsky, thank you so much for joining us.
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2: Hi, this is Chuck and Mike from the Armstrong Advisory Group. We have a guide available this month titled Navigating Retirement Housing Choices. Mike, when we look at the considerations for people in their housing and retirement, one that comes up are these continuing care retirement communities, CCRCs, or age-in-place communities as they're known. How does someone make a decision about looking at one of those?
1: Well, I think the first, obviously you have to sort out your priorities, but the first thing is to think long term about this. And what people sometimes overlook with these places is that term continuing care means that they adapt to your needs over time, but they do not just allow anyone in. In a lot of cases, they will have cognitive and physical tests that you need to pass in order to be accepted into these communities that then will provide all sorts of care later in life. And so I think early on is always better if you're considering that sort of thing.
2: The financial aspect of these also has a number of considerations as well in terms of what's actually affordable given your particular budget and liquidity.
1: Do I need a buy-in? 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Well, is that worth it if I'm going to be paying more in property taxes given the composition of my assets and income? All of these really important considerations.
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0: 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If you or a loved one needs a nursing home stay, call Todd right now at 866-848-5699 and let him make

0: within a rounding error of overall expectations for what we would see from the headline numbers. So let's start right there. Headline inflation up 0.5% month over month. I believe expectations were for a 0.4% increase. Year over year, 6.4% year over year. So a decline from last month, but again, slightly hotter than was anticipated, I believe.
1: Yeah, I think we'd been lulled into a sense in markets, not us, just collectively we, the whole country, investors, however you want to think of

0: different, non-leanable. And the next thing you're going to think about is, okay, so this isn't going to prevent the sick spouse from becoming eligible for Medicaid.
1: Mm-hmm.
0: Correct. Well, what else would I do with it? Well, it's probably owned jointly.
1: Yes.
0: Most people own their homes mm-hmm. as a married couple jointly. I don't want to leave it that way.
1: Right.
0: I want the sick spouse to transfer his half interest to her, the healthy spouse, in this example. Can we do that? I heard transfers are penalties, disqualifying transfers, not between spouses.
1: Mm-hmm.
0: So there's another regulation that says transfers between spouses is permissible. So this allows the house to be transferred without creating a five-year waiting period. And the last, and you want to do that just in case the healthy spouse dies first, and then the house would go immediately to the joint owner who's the sick spouse. We don't mm-hmm. want that. So this is why we transfer it. And just in case you have lost capacity, sick spouse,
1: yep.
0: hopefully you have a power of attorney in place. Generally, the power of attorney can sign for the sick spouse mm-hmm. transferring the real estate. And like magic, we've saved a house, prevented a lien, and put it all in her name.
1: What if they have a mortgage on it?
0: Well, if they have a mortgage on it, that would be a way to take care of some of the money that we have yep. kicking around.
1: Okay.
0: If we have more than $150,000, that's mm-hmm. over the money limit, how can we spend the money limit down? We can take that money and pay a mortgage. That's not a gift. That is a payment.
1: Yep.
0: So we can spend money down that way.
1: Okay.
0: And so, folks, these are just two examples so far of things we can do last minute to save, in this case, a house. And we talked a little bit about some money, Susan.
1: Mm-hmm.
0: And these are just ways to do it. This guide, Last Minute Medicaid Eligibility, gives you, as you said, a $2 million+ case. Not just anybody
1: right.
0: going into a nursing home. 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
1: So we're trying to shrink that bucket of money that's over the asset limit for the healthy spouse. Is there anything else you can use your liquid assets for?
0: So, yes. I mean, one of the things, if we're done with the house anyway, you know, you're kind of thinking about, and there are other kinds of real estate that we can talk about too, but let's talk about some money. Remember, give or take $150,000 and $2,000.
1: Mm-hmm.
0: This is what the healthy spouse and the sick spouse are allowed to keep. Well, if we've got more than that, what do we do? Well, one thing you can do is spend down. Now, I'm going to comment on the spend down a little bit, because when there's a healthy spouse, I don't want to spend too much, because
1: mm-hmm.
0: the healthy spouse can keep all the money, and
1: right.
0: we'll show you how. So with healthy spouse situation, these spend down ideas are less important.
1: Okay.
0: Because, again, I want the money as much as possible to be available for the healthy spouse to live her life.
1: Mm-hmm.
0: However, if you're single, spend down makes sense. Like on what? And that's this next example. Well, maybe at this point I would prepay my funeral.
1: Sure.
0: Right? Again, if I'm married, I'm probably not going to do this. But if I'm single, yeah, I don't want my kids to have to pay for the funeral.
1: Mm-hmm.
0: And by the way, this prepaying, you go into a funeral home, or your children do, and they get what is called a funeral contract.
1: Okay.
0: It's an irrevocable contract, and it basically lays out all the things you want: the casket, the flowers, the, you know, after the reception, everything you want. It gets a price at the bottom.
1: Mm-hmm.
0: Write a check to the funeral home. Again, not a transfer, not a disqualifying transfer, but a payment for services to be rendered.
1: Yep.
0: So therefore, not a disqualifying transfer, and a valid way of spending that.

0: the money. Otherwise, there's not a lot of ways other than paying down debt and paying this funeral contract. There's not a ton of ways to spend money. Otherwise, it looks like a gift.
1: And what do you do with everything that's left? The anything that's liquid left if we're not able to spend down even more so?
0: So if you get, let's say you have like $500,000 left, you know, what are you going to do? And again, even with a married couple.
1: Yeah.
0: And it can work for a single person too. But with a married couple, you probably would direct your attention to an annuity. Now, you've heard of pooled trust, but pooled trusts don't really get utilized when you have a married couple situation.
1: Mm-hmm.
0: Again, we want the money for the married, for the healthy spouse. So in this case, you would transfer all the excess money to the healthy spouse. Again, transfers between spouses are permissible.
1: Yeah.
0: So we transfer the assets to the healthy spouse, and then the healthy spouse needs to convert those assets from an asset to an income stream.
1: Mm-hmm.
0: And therein lies this purchase of a Medicaid annuity. These are
1: very special.
0: Special annuities. They got to be term certain, irrevocable, non-assignable. You know, and you got to create them when you're going in the nursing home. And it just basically says that the person who bought the annuity, the healthy spouse, is going to get all the money back because it's through an insurance company.
1: Mm-hmm.
0: And they're going to get it back incrementally over, say, 5 years.
1: Okay.
0: Not to exceed their life expectancy is the term. 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Annuities, I just tip of the iceberg. 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
1: Todd Lutsky from the law firm of Cushing & Dolan, thank you so much.
0: Thank you, Susan. Always a pleasure.
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16: 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And today we're talking about techniques that can help protect your assets from long-term care expenses last minute. Todd, what happens to your home when a spouse enters a nursing home and no planning has been done? And is it different for single individuals?
17: Yeah, so very good question, and the answer is yes, it is different. So let's talk about the spouse first. When you're married, if you have a spouse living in the home, regardless of the value of the home, as long as it's located in Massachusetts, it's non-countable, and it's non-lienable. So it's really, truly protected. Now, don't leave it that way. Make sure you put it 100% in the name of the healthy spouse after that happens. However, for a single individual, it's a little different. As long as the value doesn't exceed $1,071,000, there's a number that changes every year. It goes up. Then it would be countable if it's worth more than that. If it's worth less than that, and you check a box that you intend to return home, it's non-countable, but it's lienable.

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3: Hope y'all had a great weekend. It's Chuck, Mike, and it's Tucker with you here. And we'll kick things off with a little bit of a discussion about the stock market. We've talked about it a couple times before, but it's a place that people can put money into companies that are publicly traded, and the value of them goes up or down on a daily basis. It's a pretty cool thing. It's a pretty wild thing. And specifically this year, if we continue with the pace that we've been on for the first 7 57 hundredths months of the year.
4: Got it.
3: Yeah. That we've been on. Here's what we're going to have. It'll be a fourth consecutive year of double-digit gains. Not just 4 years of gains right. In a row for the stock market, but four consecutive years of double-digit gains. It's only happened three times since 1928.
4: It's pretty rare.
3: The last time that we saw it actually was the only time that we ever saw five consecutive double-digit years, and that was 1995 through 1999, which is the only string of five consecutive years in the last 98 years of the S&P 500. In fact, in that one, it wasn't just double digits. It was five straight years of 20% or more. Now, subsequent to that, the S&P 500, and more specifically the NASDAQ, went through a serious bear market, with the NASDAQ not recouping its losses for, I think it was like a decade almost.
4: The NASDAQ? No, I think it was more than a decade.
3: Was it 12 years, I think?
4: I believe so, yeah.
3: The S&P got back there in like 5 or 6 just before the financial crisis blew things up again.
4: Yeah, I was going to say, not only was it a terrible dot-com crash, but you had one of the worst decades in stock market performance in history.
3: Yes.
4: From 2000 to 2009.
3: Yes. Now, I will go on record, actually, and say if you want to be serious about the causes of the dot-com crash, I'll actually go so far to say it wasn't what was going on in the dot-com sector. But I digress.
4: You're not going to digress. Let's go there.
3: I'm going to go there.
5: Yeah. Regress.
3: I will regress.
5: Un-digress.
3: I will just...
4: Ingress?
3: I'm... We're doing a little too much gressing right now, and we need to just progress if we can.
4: Yeah.
3: I will make the case that what actually killed the late 1990s economy was the fact that we ran a government surplus. Hmm. Now, I know that people's heads are going to explode when I say that, but the reason why is that ultimately, I'm a big believer, and one of the main things that's made it really hard to have a recession right now is the fact that you're running huge government deficits. I'm not saying that they're good or bad. In fact, I think they're bad.

0: goes up, it still becomes easier to cover the cost of that deficit going forward. But what we had in the late 90s was a case where deficits went from 4.5% of GDP in the early 90s to negative 2.3% in the late 90s. And so all of a sudden, you've got 6% spending relative to GDP that just gets sucked out of the economy and promptly ends up assisting with the death of the tech bubble. It's not to say that it wouldn't have died on its own at some point anyways, but it was very much exacerbated by that, and in my opinion, it contributed to it. So what I am saying, and again, I know this is a huge digression from the actual piece here that we were discussing, but if we are going to be serious about reducing the annual deficit that we have, we do have to be cognizant of the fact that it may cause and is likely to cause a slowdown in the economy in the short term when we do so.
1: Well, good news, Chuck.
0: We're not going to change
1: that. I see zero indication that any elected official is being serious about government deficits and how much we are spending versus taxing.
0: No, so we're talking about more tax cuts and more government spending right now. We've got the defense budget being increased by 50% and tax cuts being floated as well.
1: Mm-hmm.
0: So

0: We've seen market crashes during big spending periods. But it is kind of tough to see a recession happen when the government is spending so much ludicrous amounts of money.
1: Well, there's two things happening that make it hard. The government spending is one. The other piece is when you have AI capex ramping up as fast as it is, that's another huge spending impulse, because what matters is the change in spending from before. And so when you've got, you know, AI spending going from, again, 3 years ago, you know, capex from the big hyperscalers was like $500 billion a year. And it was like $170 billion a year. And now you're going to $1 trillion+ next year?
0: Yeah.
1: Well, that's a huge spending impulse. So who cares if people aren't buying tacos the same way they were before? It doesn't matter when you've got this other huge spending impulse going on. So you get this
0: piece. Which further makes the case that the spending from the, you know, bottom half of Americans is just irrelevant to the economy today, which is sad, but important to acknowledge.
1: So we get to this piece where we have, you know, the question, hey, the markets have been on a roll. Is it time to hedge your bets? That's what the New York Times asks. We're going to take a quick break, and when we come back, we'll answer that question.
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3: All right, so the New York Times. The headline that we're discussing is, the markets have been on a roll. Is it time to hedge your bets? And the problem is that this raises, not begs, an awful lot of questions. The first question is, well, what are your bets? Because if your bets are not crazy, then no, it's probably not time to hedge your bets because you've invested for the long run and, well, you understand that stocks can go up or down, and you don't know if they're going to go up or down tomorrow, and so you build a reliable asset allocation, a diversified portfolio that allows you the comfort of riding through that up and down while still generally seeing the long-term upward drift, because companies in the U.S. have tended over the last 90 years to make more money in the future than they did today.
4: I feel as though the New York Times assumes that you invest in a way that I've seen like three people in my career invest.
3: Well, like a bunch of, like, tech traders.

0: to cool off. The headline reports that we saw this morning for January were slightly higher than expectations, but I would say within a rounding error of overall expectations for what we would see from the headline numbers. So let's start right there. Headline inflation up 0.5% month over month. I believe expectations were for a 0.4% increase. Year over year, 6.4% year over year. So a decline from last month, but again, slightly hotter than was anticipated, I believe.
1: Yeah, I think we'd been lulled into a sense in markets, not us, just collectively we, the whole country, investors.

0: maybe it's time to hedge your bets. But if you are an investor, the premise of it is that you want to own companies that are going to make more money 10 years from now than they do today. And through owning those companies through the thick and thin, you are going to participate in the growth in the value of those companies because their earnings a decade from now are higher than their earnings today.
1: Yeah. That having been said, if you're making a bunch of concentrated bets, you should be aware that sometimes when markets crash, those concentrated bets either never return to their previous highs or take an extraordinarily long time to do so, even if they're diversified. The NASDAQ, we talked about this in the last segment, but peaked March 10th of 2000, plunged 78%, did not make its money back until 2015.
0: So 15 years, not
1: a long time.
0: Yeah.
1: The financial sector, you were loaded up on, you know, bank stocks prior to the Great Recession. You peaked in 07. You made your money back right before the COVID crisis hit the beginning of 2020. And then after that, it crashed again and you took a little bit longer. You had to get back to like 2021. So even in that case, a good 12 years, if all of your money was in financial stocks because you were all in on the American mortgage bet. That's the type of stuff that, those are the types of things where if you're doing that, you need to have a plan in place for how you hedge those, how you exit them, how you do all those things. But again, I don't think that's the way the majority of people invest.
0: No, but let me raise this as a question then in the context of the broader market. The S&P 500 today, as it sits right now, is 39% in technology stocks.
1: Yep.
0: You can very much make a case that the S&P 500 is a more concentrated bet on one sector and one technology than it's ever been. And so it does raise an interesting question in that, hey, for investors who previously looked at the S&P 500 as appropriate diversification, now that, and again, just specifically like, I'm just looking at, you know, companies that really have a focus on AI, not just tech, because like Apple's not AI. Like,
1: okay, so you're not using the S&P sectors to come up with a number here. We're just talking about AI-focused companies.
0: AI. I've got NVIDIA. I've got Microsoft. I've got Amazon. I've got Alphabet. I've got Broadcom. I've got Alphabet's other share class. I've got Meta. I've got Micron. I've got... I don't think I'd lump Tesla in there, would you? Tesla's a whole separate Elon premium. I'm going to put that somewhere else. I've got AMD. I've got Intel. I've got... I think that's good for now. I think that's good just for what I'm doing. That is 31% of the S&P 500 that is tied up in the AI trade just out of the top 25 companies. Mm. There's probably another like 5 to 7% overall. So like a third to 40% of the S&P is specifically AI and its success. I'm not really sure what you do in that context because it's a problem that investors haven't had to deal with previously. Like even if you go back to like the financial crisis and like the bubble that was building there, financial stocks never got above like I think we peaked at like 17 or 18%, maybe like 20.
1: That said, I do have to wonder how many tech stocks back or what portion of the S&P 500 back in 1999 had some sort of similar level of exposure to the internet bubble. I sense that the moment right now is unique, but I have a tough time saying, yeah, this is very different from 99.
0: Hold, please. I can get you 2002, which is not useful. No. Yeah, financials peaked at like 20%, and that was as the tech bubble was bursting. They were only like 12 during the financial crisis.
1: Yeah.
0: What was the big one?
1: It does.
0: Oh, communication services because of all the stuff that got... Yeah, you forget about telecoms and how big they were back in
1: the day. It does seem as though there is a hyper-focus and hyper-concentration on AI, the likes of which we haven't seen during other market cycles. But, as to what that will do if and when it pops and how long it'll take for markets to recover if and when it pops, it's an open question because history does not repeat itself.
0: Yeah. Let's take a quick break here. When we come back, we'll talk about how AI is not just influencing the stock market. I don't know why I put the emphasis on that syllable. We'll talk about why it's also influencing the bond market in ways that you might not expect.
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14: Hi, it's Chuck and Mike from the Armstrong Advisory Group, and our guide this month is titled Navigating Retirement Housing Choices. Mike, as you get towards retirement, what are some of the considerations for whether you should stay in the property that you've been in for a while or consider moving to a new one?
15: To me, for most people, they come down to two factors. One would be financial, and two would be quality of life. Mm. And so, you know, first things first, right? I mean, you're heading to retirement. Did you do enough saving to be able to afford to live in the same place you did with or without that mortgage, with where property taxes and insurance costs have been going? So that's probably number one. But the one that people kind of start to forget about is the quality of life. And so how close am I to family? How close am I to health care? And am I going to be safe in this house 20 years from now from a health care perspective?
14: It seems like for most people, they're going to have different priorities as far as which of those come first. So it very much is not here's what you do, but more here are the things you need to consider and then get to your own conclusion.
15: Yeah, but I think it's important that people think long term on this, right? You do not want to make this decision twice. And so very often we do see that happen. Hey, I'm moving here because of taxes, and I didn't think about the other qualitative lifestyle pieces about that move.
14: Folks, our guide is titled Navigating Retirement Housing Choices. There are two ways to request it. First, you can call 800-393-4001. Second, you can go to Armstrong.

0: 10%. And NVIDIA has agreed to provide a more $100 billion for a massive new OpenAI data center in Ohio that is being developed alongside a SoftBank-led energy company in one of the biggest AI infrastructure deals yet. NVIDIA stock is up about 0.5% so far today. I'm Tucker Silva. That is Wall Street Watch.
1: Peace in Bloomberg. AI is driving up treasury yields. Quote, it just touches everything. I'm calling bull loney on this.
2: Yeah?
1: Yes.
2: Okay. Talk to me.
1: So, here's the deal. You've got a whole bunch of AI companies that are issuing a whole bunch of debt.
2: Okay.
1: Hyperscalers. They're issuing, you know, $25 billion at a time in debt. And people are saying, like, okay, is this crowding out? Because, you know, money has to go and buy that debt. Is this what's driving up treasury yields? And my answer is no, it's not.
3: The government's borrowing is driving.
1: No, it's not. It's not the government's borrowing either. Like, everyone always wants to be like,
3: deficit problem.
1: I'm the smartest guy in the room. It's the deficit, man. And then when yields go down, it's like, oh, did the deficit go down? Well, no, but it's still the deficit, man. And it's like, well, it's not the deficit then. You can't just, like, have your cake and eat it, too.
2: Yeah.
1: Here's the deal. Mike, are there lots of data centers being built in Japan?
3: Not. Maybe,
1: The answer is no. It's prohibitively expensive and
3: not a ton of real estate.
1: Well, and also, like, electricity is kind of a problem in Japan. Yeah. Like, you just can't keep, you know, electrifying. Yeah. Like, they
3: will not leave the lights on for you.
1: They, you know, kind of have a problem with nuclear power following Fukushima. And other than that, there's not really a great way to generate power in Japan because they don't have a ton of, you know, nat gas and everything. So they have to import it. And that's kind of been a problem this year. So, no, they're not. There's not a whole lot of data center construction going on in Japan. Michael, have you seen what's been happening with Japanese long-term treasury yields?
3: Yeah.
1: They've been going up, way up in the last 3 years. Even before, like, you know, large-scale data center construction and financing was a thing. This is not a U.S. story. And so it's not a U.S. cause. I know we always have to be, like, the star of the show, and it's like, you know, everything has to be about us. It's not. Bond yields are going up globally. And it's not because of AI issuing a bunch of, you know, AI companies issuing a bunch of debt. This has been happening even before 2026 when none of them were issuing any additional debt to build data centers. So I look at this in terms of, hey, is there any substantive change in what's been going on in yields this year versus, you know, the last several years? And the answer is no. And so I get to, hey, if you want to prove to me that the AI-related debt is actually driving up borrowing costs, you're going to have to do more than just, well, treasury yields have gone up in the last month and AI companies have issued debt. Well, okay, like, what about the couple months before? Like, what are we doing here?
3: So what do we have? Just a bond market globally that's worried about inflation and shortages?
1: Yeah, we have. It's not even that's worried about, what do you mean shortages?
3: Energy.
1: I don't even think it's that, because, again, the sell-off in the bond market predates any of the Hormuz stuff. Yeah. Like, this is what I'm trying to get at is, ultimately, no one trusts any of these currencies as far as they can throw them.
3: Mm.
1: Like no one does. Like, you want to go and own the yen right now when you've had a Ministry of Finance and U.S. Treasury intervention and the yen still is hovering around 160 because no one believes it? Like, you want to go and buy euros with that economy?
3: Seemingly not.
1: You know, you want to go and buy, like, U.S. dollars with that deficit? What? Where are you going to go? Who are you going to call aside from Ghostbusters?
3: Mm.
1: And so, like, this is what's happening. It's a global currency sell-off that is going on. And if that's happening and you fear loss of purchasing power, you say, okay, I don't want to own those long-term bonds then, because they're going to do what every government always does when faced with the question of, like, how do we deal with, like, covering the cost of this? You screw the bondholders, not by defaulting in nominal terms, but you default in real terms by letting inflation run hotter, mm-hmm. which is what we're seeing.
3: So it's an inflation problem. Roundabout, you might be able to convince me that AI is now a little bit contributing to the inflation problem and might for the next few years, but that's a lot different than saying because Google borrowed $25 billion, it's making it more expensive for the U.S. government to borrow. Like, sure, yeah.

0: all else equal, if you said that, hey, the government was cutting its deficit in half and these companies weren't borrowing money, would interest rates maybe be lower? Yeah, probably. But that's kind of a false premise to start with.
1: Right. So, I don't know. Like, I look at this question and I don't know. I'm very much meh.
0: Here's the other side of this question, or the other side of this point that I just made, is all the people calling out AI as going to be productivity boosting in a way that makes inflation not concerning, like our current Fed chair has alluded to this idea that, hey, AI is going to kind of fix our inflation problems. I think that is crazy.
1: Why?
0: So we may see the productivity boost, but right now I think the only argument you can make about AI spending is that it is going to be inflationary for the time being.
1: The place that I have always struggled with it is, okay, if AI makes things that much more productive, ultimately that has to translate into real world
0: dollars.
1: Yeah. Like, it's got to be like, money. Like, what is it going to make cheaper is the question.
0: Yeah.
1: Like, in real terms, what's it going to make cheaper?
0: I mean, labor is seemingly the answer.
1: Okay, so good. So, like, we think labor is going to be cheaper. Then why do we expect people to be able to buy the same amount that they could before?
0: Right.
1: If the cost of labor goes down, meaning your wage goes down or aggregate wages go down, then you have the question of, okay, if there aren't as many people to buy the products because they don't have as much income, then does that accelerate how fast you lay people off, and that, like, you end up in a spiral, and this is how you get the, you know, all the tech people saying, well, we need to have, you know, universal basic income then.
0: Mm.
1: So, like, I don't know what the answer is on this, but I do know that there's no free lunch. I've tried it. I love lunch. I've looked for it, and it's not free.
0: And there's a lot of people promising a lot of free lunch right now.
1: There are. And so that's
0: Elon Musk keeps telling me that there's no need to save for retirement. I'm just not buying it.
1: Then why?
0: Right? He does.
1: Maybe there's no need for him to save for retirement since he had $1 trillion at one point this year. But for us mere mortals,
0: I don't think I'm still going to need to.
1: You know, it's a question. So I don't know, but this is again the math I always struggle to math with when we get into the weeds on this. Let's take a quick break. When we come back, we'll talk about what we are seeing in terms of wages versus inflation next.
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0: Stuck in traffic again? Same road, same commute, same thought. 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

0: In the last 10 days, we had a few different government data releases, one of which showed that consumer prices over the last year rose 3.4%. Another showing that over the last year, average hourly earnings rose 3.2%. This means that on average, Americans now are in a situation where for the last year, their spending or the prices that they pay have risen at a faster rate than their wages. Now, remember, there is no like one person who's the average American. Like, you can't point to like Mike or Tucker or anyone else and be like, hey, that person is the average American financially, because they don't exist. Ultimately, during the last, if you have a situation, even let's say that on average wages are keeping up with inflation, there's a big chunk of people for whom it's not, mm-hmm. and there's a big chunk of people for whom wages are outpacing inflation. True. Like, which is why, again, like over the last, you know, couple of years, it's been perfectly valid for people to say, hey, my personal rate of inflation is higher than what's being documented, or my wage growth is lower, and so I'm feeling worse off. Totally buy that. But what you don't want to see is a bigger portion of workers that fall behind in that race. And that is what the data is indicating over the last year now.
1: Yeah, the big piece of the inflation piece that we tend to glaze over because it's really tough to measure is housing inflation. Yeah, you know, you think about the number of people who own their homes.
0: The medical one's impossible.
1: Yeah,
0: also,
1: the medical one is really complicated.
0: The BLS literally says we can't actually calculate this, so we do the best we can.
1: Yeah. With housing, what they're trying to do, if you own a home, they're trying to determine owner's equivalent rent, which is just a nonsense, you know, way of measuring things.
0: What does
1: that mean? It's a way of doing it, but they try and figure out basically what it would cost to rent your home if you didn't own it, because otherwise they're just going to be looking at a fixed rate or mortgage. Or what happened, I think, during the 80s was inflation as measured took off because interest rates on mortgages went up. And it's like, well, that's not really all that accurate either. And
0: nope.
1: So we came up to this new measurement. But to your point, a lot of different experiences. However, whether you're measuring it this way or there's another way of measuring, you know, income versus inflation, personal income after taxes, which takes into account things like retirement benefits and rental income and things that, you know, traditional income measures don't look at, that fell in inflation adjusted terms for the second quarter as well. And so, you know, overall, I think we can comfortably say that on average, wages and other forms of income are simply not keeping pace with these current rates of inflation.
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0: Piece in the Wall Street Journal, the hidden advantages of being a job hopper. So the subheader kind of gets at this. People who switch employers a lot are often seen as red flags. New evidence suggests they get up to speed much faster than others. So first, the first thing about this study that you have to know, it hits you like a ton of bricks. Quote, in a new study of 8,700 hedge fund managers. Okay, so
1: first, the everyday man.
0: So

0: First of all, got to be honest, didn't know that there were 8,700 hedge fund managers to begin with.
1: Probably shouldn't be.
0: Feels like we got enough.
1: Yeah.
0: Like, it seems like enough, all else being equal. Those who had switched jobs hit the ground running much faster than other new hires. The researchers say they could tell because they measured just how much money they made. Okay. So what we're talking about here is specifically, again, we're talking hedge fund managers, and specifically, are we talking about money they made for their fund or the money they made in their pocket?
1: Presumably the fund, because I don't think that they would be able to readily measure. Maybe they could measure wages, too, if they had enough disclosure. But it probably for the fund would be my guess.
0: Because this piece, I'm reading through it, and it doesn't specify, who the money was made for. Now, I'm just trying to, think through, methodological issues that could come up.
1: Mm.
0: Okay, is it possible that the hedge fund managers that switch a lot just happen to be more talented than other ones?
1: Yes.
0: They're in demand, and so they get a new offer, and they go somewhere else. Maybe.
1: Yeah.
0: Or maybe they're highly compensated enough where they are that that's not the case. But
1: so I'll be the first to admit, applications coming in on your resume, you have, a decade where you spent time at six different employers. I'm pretty predisposed against that candidate.
0: Well, I think you're at least going to ask, hey, what's the deal? If I'm hiring a candidate, and again, let's be, if we're being honest about this, no one expects a candidate to stick around forever.
1: True. Or if you do, you're crazy.
0: But I think realistically, hey, you want to get 3 to 5 years out of an employee, and you consider that a baseline for success. Anything more than that's gravy, quite honestly.
1: Sure.
0: It's just kind of how it is.
1: So the point that they're making, I am with you that I don't buy the results of the study because, one, I don't know that hedge fund managers tell me much about a mechanic or a a tech worker, a software designer. I don't know that they do. But I would, I guess, hypothetically buy that somebody who is switching jobs quite a bit may be better at adapting to your new firm's culture and learning the role faster than somebody that's worked for one company for 20 years.
0: Yes.
1: I buy that in theory, but I would have to weigh that against, great, they got up and running in 3 months as opposed to six.
0: And then left in six.
1: And then left 6 months later. That's still not terribly valuable to me. Right, I would much rather take the employee that takes 6 months to get up to speed and stays for 5 years than the one that takes 3 months to get up to speed and leaves after 1 year. So I'm not sure the study really moves in the direction of this, Richard, but I think perhaps if you can be open-minded to finding that person and incentivizing them to actually stay in the role, then that's something to be said for it. But for employees, I will say, hey, big benefit by jumping. Just beware of the reputational risk you do to yourself by hopping from place to place to place, because there's a lot of places that will just throw out that resume.
0: I think in general, as long as you've stayed at least 18 plus months somewhere.
1: Yeah, I don't see that as a problem then.
0: But
1: if you've got three jobs on your resume where you lasted less than a year, I would have some serious questions.
0: It's kind of what's going on here?
1: Is it you?
0: No, it's all of them.
1: It's always.
0: Oh, okay, well, respect. Let's take a quick break here. We got hour two coming up in just a little bit.

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9: 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And today we're talking about techniques that can help protect your assets from long-term care expenses last minute. Todd, what happens to your home when a spouse enters a nursing home and no planning has been done? And is it different for single individuals?
10: Yeah, so very good question, and the answer is yes, it is different. So let's talk about the spouse first. When you're married, if you have a spouse living in the home, regardless of the value of the home, as long as it's located in Massachusetts, it's non-countable, and it's non-lienable. So it's really, truly protected. Now, don't leave it that way. Make sure you put it 100% in the name of the healthy spouse after that happens. However, for a single individual, it's a little different. As long as the value doesn't exceed $1,071,000, there's a number that changes every year. 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Then it would be countable if it's worth more than that. If it's worth less than that, and you check a box that you intend to return home, it's non-countable, but it's lienable. But so what? Getting on the Medicaid at the Medicaid rate is better than paying privately.
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2: Chuck, Mike, and Tucker with you here on Monday, and pretty quiet trading overall today so far. The S&P is down about 10 points, continuing very modest losses from Friday. The Dow's off 232. NASDAQ Composite, though, up 44 points. So, again, kind of just mixed markets, not much direction. Everyone just kind of chilling right now. 10-year Treasury up 1.2 basis points to 4.708%. Despite that, you've got the dollar index off 0.15%, 99.405 there. And gold is up 35.10 an ounce to 44.72. Crude oil, West Texas Intermediate, is at 82.26. That's down 14 cents a barrel from last Friday. AAA National Average, not really budging a whole lot, as you would expect. It's down 0.2 of a cent to 406.3 right now, so no major movement there. And the one that I do want to keep pointing out, though, as long as we're talking fuel prices, diesel keeps on creeping up. We're now at $5.44 a gallon there. Gas prices have gone up 6 cents over the last week. Diesel prices up 15 cents over the last week. And this all gets at, hey, ultimately, different fuels are made from different kinds of crude, and diesel tends to require heavier, more sulfur, higher sulfur content crude in order to produce diesel, and that's the very stuff that tends to come out of the Middle East. And when we don't have as much of that, we really can't produce as much of it domestically. There are other places that you can get it, but not like you're just going to spool them up instantly. And so watch what goes on with diesel, because those prices have a chance to continue ticking up in the coming weeks and potentially could threaten the all-time high of $5.81 per gallon on diesel. PC and CNBC from Mike Santoli, who we occasionally have on the show. Earnings bonanza that lifted market to record may not be all that it appears to be. Oh, is it an earnings mirage?
3: That's more and more what people seem to be, you know, interested in and fascinated by. Obviously, we are no longer at the all-time, you know, the cycle high on valuations. That was reached back in October of last year when we got to 23 times forward earnings. It's since declined because the earnings have come in and are so good. So we made this point last week as well, and there's a few points, I guess, to be made on it. One, a lot of the earnings that you have seen for the last few quarters have been based on big companies who have big investment stakes in privately held companies who we think are now worth more than they previously were. So think about Alphabet's holdings in Anthropic. They are not insignificant, and they made the investment a while ago. If you are a publicly traded company, you need to show that increase in valuation on your P&L as something that actually happened. When, you know, reality, it's not like you sold more stuff or spent more money to sell that stuff. You just

0: inflation specifically. We're starting to see some stuff in services, but by and large, what we were seeing was goods inflation beginning to cool off. The headline reports that we saw this morning for January were slightly higher than expectations, but I would say within a rounding error of overall expectations for what we would see from the headline numbers. So let's start right there. Headline inflation up 0.5% month over month. I believe expectations were for a 0.4% increase. Year over year, 6.4% year over year. So a decline from last month, but again, slightly hotter than was anticipated, I believe.
1: Yeah, I think we'd been lulled into a sense in markets, not us, just collectively we, the whole country, investors,

0: $500 billion in new revenue from this stuff?
1: I don't know.
0: Maybe. And remember, that's just for 1 year of building. Then you got another one of those and another. So now you got, like, within a few years, you need another $1.5 trillion in revenue for all these hyperscalers. How are you going to get there? Like, where's it going to come? What companies in the world just have all this money floating around? They don't. And so this is how you get to, okay, they're going to have to cut headcount in order to do that. Mm. Well, what does that do to the economy? I don't know. But it's like the math gets awfully hard when you look at it. And that's the part I struggle with. The other stuff, you know, hey, earnings, look, the reason why the U.S. stock market has been so fantastic for the last, you know, 80 years, post-World War II period in particular, is because companies have been able to figure out, hey, how are we going to grow earnings year after year? They don't do it every year. There's always hiccups that come in and disrupt things like that. That happens. But in the long run, the reason why you have the S&P 500 producing the returns that it has is because the long run rate of earnings growth for S&P 500 companies is around 7%. And so the question here is, look, the last 4 years now, you've had double-digit returns in markets. I'm including this one so far this year. Do we think that AI is going to be something that transforms the potential earnings growth from 7% up to like 12 to 15% year over year? Are you perpetually in that mode? If you are, then great. If not, then not so great. Like that's basically how it looks. In the short term, the counter to this, like this piece, and again, like we have Mike on. I'm not like disagreeing with Mike Santoli here. I'm just saying, hey, here's the possible counter. Hey, if markets got to 23x forward earnings last year, and we're only sitting here at 20 right now, then if you believe that 23 is the right multiple to slap on, you know, on earnings here, okay, instead of 20, then what you

0: that feature slowing water down and building more soil with grasses and plants. Research indicates that people acting in their own neighborhoods can build an inch of soil in a year and slow sea level rise down by as much as 25%. Please visit oceanriver.org for more information on opportunities to make a difference and go the distance for savvy stewardship of a greener and bluer planet Earth.
1: In a heartbeat, you could be the difference.
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4: 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Big week here for home improvement earnings. We got Home Depot and Lowe's that are reporting. Floor and Decor reported a couple weeks ago. You ever been to a Floor and Decor?
5: I have. Yes.
4: I got to tell you, man. So I redid a laundry room a couple of years ago.
5: Okay.
4: And in doing it, there had previously been a sink in there, and we pulled it out expecting just the sink to be like, you know, on top of the previous tile, and it turned out that the tile had been put around the sink because it went all the way down.
5: Yeah, sure.
4: And so it was okay. Like I got to tell you, after retiling a laundry room, I wanted to put tile everywhere, man. Like I love this stuff. Like it's just.
5: Did you yourself install it?
4: No.
5: Okay.
4: No, I didn't, because it's. Here's the thing. I feel like I would be comfortable tiling walls.
5: Mm-hmm.
4: I don't think I'm comfortable tiling a floor.
5: Yeah.
4: Just because I don't think I would be able to do it even enough. I feel like if I did it on the floor, it wouldn't be quite level enough, whereas on the wall, it's like, oh, he meant to do that. Like, it's a texture or something, and it's like, you could forgive me for not being good at it.
5: Yeah.
4: But in any case, you got home improvement earnings that are coming this week, and there's this headline in the Wall Street Journal, Home Improvement's Hangover Could Last. As if, like, the last 3 years haven't happened, where the housing sector's just been stuck in neutral at a very low level of activity since 2022. Like, you look at 23, 4, 5, and now 6. It's been 4 years of crap for the housing sector.
5: Yeah. To be frank, it would be more surprising if the home improvement sector had a big rebound this quarter than if the hangover didn't continue to contribute, right?
4: Yes.
5: Nobody's buying or selling homes. And we just talked about cash-strapped consumers who are seeing inflation outpace their wages. So I don't really see a great case for home improvement companies to surge in the coming quarters because, again, you know, you can only buy so many inflatable Halloween decorations, which, by the way, are out if you haven't been to Home Depot.

0: January were slightly higher than expectations, but I would say within a rounding error of overall expectations for what we would see from the headline numbers. So let's start right there. Headline inflation up 0.5% month over month. I believe expectations were for a 0.4% increase. Year over year, 6.4% year over year. So a decline from last month, but again, slightly hotter than was anticipated, I believe.
1: Yeah, I think we'd been lulled into a sense in markets, not us, just collectively we,

0: Yeah. I got to tell you, in my experience, Walmart is just so much better than the others at it. Recent couple examples. One, just ordering things online. And Home Depot's website was...
1: It's brutal.
0: Just unusable.
1: It's brutal.
0: The cart, shopping cart wouldn't properly adjust. Any of the filters when I was searching for a fridge. And like the filters just had no... You know, you would put one filter in and suddenly there would be zero items that you could look at.
1: It just jumped on there now and it's just like the first
0: it's
1: half
0: useless.
1: Of the website is just banners.
0: The other thing that I will say. So Walmart, you go and find the item that you want. And so I was traveling recently and I wanted a meat thermometer while we were on vacation and my wife's uncle was going to Walmart and I said steaks and I was doing it for 30 people so I didn't want to screw it up.
2: You didn't just want to touch them?
0: I
2: can't do it by feel?
0: I can, but
1: rare.
0: I did not. I know the trick. Again,
1: I'm pointing
0: if
1: to
0: I
1: my
0: screwed
1: phone.
0: This up for 25 or 30 people, I would be criticized for life, so I wanted to make sure I got it. But go to Walmart.com, I say this is the meat thermometer I want, and they put a nice little display. Like, this is the aisle in it. It's going to be at, you know, this height, and here's the thing that you're looking for.
2: Oh, that is
0: and
2: nice.
0: I send that to him,
2: yeah.
0: And it's there. And the inventory is correct. I do the same thing at Home Depot. They tell me that there's, like, you know, 200 in stock. You get there, and there's 5 open bags of gravel that have all fallen apart in spite of them telling me that there's 500 in stock. It's just, again, different types of products. I recognize that they are not the same companies. But they all fall into the same category of big local presence, in my opinion, generally understaffed for, you know, what you're looking for. Pretty tough to find an employee in all these locations. But one of them really outshines the others in terms of their ability to control their inventory, monitor it, and quickly tell you what they have in stock. And then if you want to just buy it online, just a way better experience, in my opinion.
2: I'm in strong agreement. You know, Walmart in the last decade has made huge progress in three things, in my opinion. Number one, as you mentioned, like the online experience is just way better than it used to be. They've done a tremendous job building that out. Number two, the overall vibe in the stores is miles better than it used to be. Like it just feels higher quality than you remember a Walmart from 25 years ago.
0: Yeah.
2: And the other one that I'll say, and this I think is happening across the board, and look, people forget that Walmart is the biggest grocery store in the country.
0: Yep.
2: They have the greatest dollar volume of grocery sales out of any company in the country. The quality of what you can get at Walmart's grocery stores and the selection is so much better than it used to be.
0: Yeah, you might even be able to get shallots these days.
2: It's absolutely wild.
1: You guys got any shallots?
2: You're never going to let them live that down, are you?
0: What? No, that was a me thing, not a them.
1: It was like 5-6 years ago.
0: One should not go to the Noblesville, Indiana Walmart grocery store and expect them to have shallots and then the staff to know where they are. It's an unrealistic expectation, in my view.
2: That's fair.
0: Yeah,
2: that's fair. So, yeah, I think they've done a tremendous job building all of those kind of pillars of what they are today now. And, yeah, it's the home improvement stores, I feel like, again, I don't go into them a ton. Like, quite honestly, there's, like, a small Ace Hardware near me that I tend to use for most things just because I prefer, like, it's just closer to me than any of the big boys. And so, like, I just end up there. But the big guys... I feel like they're great if you know exactly what you need.
0: Yeah, look, they're good because a big chunk of their sales goes to contractors who know what they're doing.
2: Not us.
0: I don't.
2: Not us.
0: So I go to Walmart.
2: Yes.
1: Where are your shallots? Mike asked at Lowe's.
0: Right? Says right here you have them in stock, 30.
2: Yeah, those are that's the store next door, Michael. Let's take a quick break when we return. We got Wall Street Watch, and then we'll talk about TikTok financial advice.
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6: Hi, this is Chuck and Mike from the Armstrong Advisory Group. We have a guide available this month titled Navigating Retirement Housing Choices. Mike, when we look at the considerations for people in their housing and retirement, one that comes up are these continuing care retirement communities, CCRCs, or age-in-place communities as they're known. How does someone make a decision about looking at one of those?
0: Well, I think the first, obviously you have to sort out your priorities, but the first thing is to think long-term about this. And what people sometimes overlook with these places is that term continuing care means that they adapt to your needs over time, but they do not just allow anyone in. In a lot of cases, they will have cognitive and physical tests that you need to pass in order to be accepted into these communities that then will provide all sorts of care later in life. And so I think early on is always better if you're considering that sort of thing.
6: The financial aspect of these also has a number of considerations as well in terms of what's actually affordable given your particular budget and liquidity.
0: 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All of these really important considerations.
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4: Street Watch, tracking the stocks, the data, and the headlines driving markets so far today, right here.

0: to like 50,000 or 5,000 different videos, and tried to make heads or tails of what's actually going on in there. And basically what the Wall Street Journal found out is, surprise, surprise, like most of the people that are running those accounts don't have any kind of financial license or certification. It doesn't inherently mean that the information they're giving is bad. There are plenty of people out there that aren't certified to give advice who still, have
1: good ideas,
0: constructive thoughts about different financial topics. What did they find when they went through this, Mike?
1: Well, they kind of bucketed them into a few different categories. One was a group who were, really actually seemingly genuinely focused on educating, and some of them were quite qualified to do so. One of them was a former financial professional and is now doing this full time, 50 million different followers, or different likes across his videos, and they reviewed it, and it was pretty entertaining but plain vanilla stuff.
0: Sure. Hey,
1: index funds, Roth IRAs.
0: You got to save more than you spend, things like that.
1: So there is a lot of that. Remember how TikTok works, though. You're not getting a random sample.
0: No.
1: Right? Like, they did a random sample, but that's not what you're going to get. You're going to get fed information based on your previous viewing habits. And so that's really important context here. They put in another group that they labeled the young guns. These are generally people under the age of 25 who seem to have a lot of financial advice for you. Some they considered to be hot garbage. Others were fine.
0: Standard things like, hey, if you have a credit card, make sure you pay it off every month. Like, again, nothing crazy necessarily.
1: The third category I found most interesting, just based on what we do, and they called them the stock hypers. So of the 212 accounts they reviewed, nearly a third were making recommendations about individual stocks or talked about their portfolio holdings. And by the way, one of the common ways that they do such things is they flash a view of their portfolio at the beginning of the view of the video so that you can see just how much money they've made or how wealthy they are, which is, again, could be a full-out lie. You have no way of verifying any of those details, but they find that it's a way of getting people to trust them.
0: Sure.
1: The thing that I found interesting here, again, so if you are making a TikTok video and you are putting it out there and it's successful, if it's successful enough, you're getting compensated by TikTok. Right? Like, if you monetize your videos, then they are placing ads in there, and therefore TikTok is then paying you, the creator of that video.
0: Yes.
1: I want to compare that to a sector in the financial industry, which is those who recommend stock picks via a newsletter.
0: Sure.
1: So it's not necessarily personalized investment advice. It is, hey, you're going to subscribe and pay for my newsletter, and in exchange, I'm going to give you stock picks. And in order to do that, you are required to register with the Securities Exchange Commission as an investment advisor because you are providing investment advice for a fee.
0: Sure.
1: In this case, you have, unlicensed individual providing stock picks to the general public, and they are being compensated for it because TikTok, again, it's not based on the success of their picks, it's based on the popularity of their videos, but TikTok is compensating in those individuals for this work. And frankly, just because regulations haven't really caught up, there's no registration requirement here. I just find that fascinating because it's another area where you are seeing technology move much faster than regulation. And quite honestly, financial advice on TikTok is Wild West. You're going to get some probably pretty sound stuff out there. You're also going to get some
0: hot garbage.
1: Hot garbage that could be a scam, too.
0: And everything in between.
1: The most fascinating piece about all that, too, FINRA did a study looking at those who use social media for investment advice and rate their – and those who do it, like those who use social media for investment advice, rate their investment knowledge higher than those who don't. So when judging themselves, they say, I have this type of knowledge. But when they actually put that knowledge to a test – they perform worse than the other group.
0: That's not great.
1: So, again, it's this effect where, to me, that's pretty solid evidence that the advice that people are getting on TikTok makes them more confident and not more knowledgeable, which is kind of a dangerous combination if you think of it. Nonetheless, like we said, I'm open-minded to how people learn about financial guidance and get better at what it is that they do. However, I think

0: you have to take any advice that you're going to get with a grain of salt.
1: Sure.
0: And, you know, I think it's pretty important, especially if you are considering putting your own money at risk, that you understand the credentials of the person that you are listening to. And, again, one of the benefits of working with somebody who, you know, actually, you know, has credentialed and registers with a regulator is a key thing there is disclosing their own conflicts of interest. Right? 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
1: sure,
0: you get to know if I have a big conflict with recommending this, that, or the other to you. 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
9: Cardiovascular disease is the number one killer of women,
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12: For too long, heart disease and stroke have taken the lives of the women.

0: growing phenomenon that we're seeing across the political spectrum, by the way. This is not a uniquely Bernie Sanders idea, though he has tossed it out there. He's being agreed with on it by a number of conservative lawmakers as well, that, hey, with the amount of wealth that we are seeing created or expect to be created by AI and the potential for job loss, the appropriate way to deal with that is to have the government redistribute some of the wealth created by AI in the form of presumably ownership stakes. And I have to get out here and say it because, again, I keep hearing it repeated by people that seem to have a conservative values financial outlook or economic outlook. This is called socialism.
1: Yes.
0: Like, you know, people are just throwing around the word communism and socialism all over the place recently, and they seem to be vastly afraid of it. But then topics like this come up, like, oh, that actually does sound pretty good. Like, no, that's called socialism.
1: Mike, it's not just policymakers, and it's not just on this.
0: Yeah.
1: CBS News did a poll from August 12th to 14th. One of the questions asked was, would you approve or disapprove of government price controls? What do you think the percentages of Democrats that said they approve of government price controls?
0: 70?
1: 75.
0: Wow.
1: What do you think it was for independents?
0: 40?
1: 62.
0: Jeez.
1: What do you think it was for Republicans?
0: 60?
1: 54.
0: Oh.
1: A majority across the two political parties and independents
0: are in favor
1: of government price controls.
0: Wow.
1: Which, again, the follow-up question should be, I am clearing my throat just so I want to make sure everyone hears this. The follow-up question is, if you believe in government price controls, then what is the right price for gasoline everywhere today?
0: We're going to get a bunch of texts.
1: Texas is 617-362-1385. Tell me the right price for any product, because it doesn't exist. And then when you get to this piece about, we want the government to own this company. Here's the problem that you get into then. Mike, you familiar with a company by the name of, you familiar with digital equipment?
0: Yeah.
1: Digital equipment still around today?
0: No.
1: Why are they not still around?
0: They got innovated out of business.
1: Correct. Now imagine that the federal government owns digital equipment.
0: Yep.
1: Are you going to go up against them?
0: Nope.
1: No, you're not. You're not even going to try to play that game because the federal government's going to say, no, we own digital, and if you try to compete against us, we're going to make it increasingly difficult to do so.
0: Yeah.
1: There are certain very niche areas that are inherently important for national security but uneconomical to operate domestically where you can make a case for sporadic government intervention. Places like, you know, rare earth minerals and things like that, where
0: a healthy U.S. drone defense industry, all on board.
1: You can come up with like some of these different things, but even in most of them, the answer isn't usually, well, I want the U.S. government to own these companies. It's usually, okay, the U.S. government should help find ways to incentivize the domestic production of these through private enterprise.
0: Yeah.
1: And ideally, not all through one national champion company that gets all of the funding, but rather, hey, here's like 30 different moonshots out there. You guys go fight amongst yourselves.
0: I just, like, we get focused on this idea of, you know, hey, it's socialism because they want to raise my taxes and people are talking about expanding Social Security benefits or this, that, or the other. And I agree, like, that is, you know, part of what, you know, an expanding government likes to do. Universal basic income is one of these ideas of, hey, this is how we're going to solve the crisis from AI. And we label that socialism. And then when we talk about the U.S. government taking equity ownership stakes in privately held companies to, quote, share the wealth of the AI trade.
1: Or setting prices.
0: We're like, oh, yeah, that sounds pretty good. No, this doesn't, again, one of, not the only, but one of the reasons that I believe the U.S. economy has become the best in the world over the last couple hundred years is because we do allow businesses to succeed and fail, albeit with, you know, a changing regulatory environment over time and changing tax codes and all these things. But the idea of allowing things to fail and crash and burn and then learn from that is a pretty, you know, key component of that. And if the government's going to suddenly own all of the growth companies or have an ownership stake in them, it really removes that possibility.
1: Well, and also it becomes increasingly hard to try to figure out what is next if the government is setting that policy for what is next.
0: Yeah. So again, your lawmaker raising your taxes is not socialism. The government buying privately held companies in order to, quote, participate in the AI boom, that's socialism.
1: Yeah. Yeah.
0: It's kind of the bad kind.
1: It's not great where it's not great just, we're having these conversations more often.
0: Yeah, and that again, I don't mean to not focus on the poll that you just mentioned, that ABC poll, that more than half of the people polled in every political affiliation believe that price controls are a good idea is a pretty scary indicator of where people feel right now.
1: Tucker, do we have anyone texting in telling us the right price for anything?
2: Somebody said $3.81.
0: Good call.
2: Isn't that what it is?
1: Yep. I'm more of a 382 guy myself, but your mileage may vary.
0: Yeah.
1: That's the only one we got.
2: Somebody else said the socialists will say the right price is zero, free.
0: Yeah. Not enough of it.
2: Also adds, I miss digital.
1: Yeah. Well, I mean, you still got analog devices, at least. Mm. They're still cooking around. Speaking of cooking, Burger King. They're cooking. I'm going to have to get back to Burger King. I stopped at a McDonald's on my way home yesterday. Got the kids a couple Happy Meals. Got a McNuggets myself. Mm-hmm. But it was because I was driving. I really would like to try out. They've revamped the Whopper, apparently.
0: Okay.
1: And it's one of the things that is driving this, you know, huge resurgence in Burger King sales. Same-store sales growth up 8.5% year over year.
0: Yeah, demolishing McDonald's and Wendy's.
1: Whereas McDonald's and Wendy's are basically flat. And, look, I got to be honest, it's been probably 20 years since I've been to a Burger King.
0: Mm.
1: It's been a while.
0: Yeah.
1: I'm really a McDonald's, Wendy's guys if I'm going, you know, pure fast food burgers. But they're getting a lot of buzz here. They apparently have a new bun that they've, you know, gone a little bit more upscale with.
0: The last time I even thought about Burger King was in, I want to say mid-2000s when they had that, the creepy Burger King commercials. I don't remember the theme of them, but I just remember a bunch of people
1: with
0: dressing.
1: With the king just, like, showing up.
0: Yeah, dressing as him for Halloween. I remember seeing several kings.
1: So I'm interested to see what's going on here, but they're doing something right. Them and, is it Chili's that has, like, the 30% same-store sales growth?
0: Yeah.
1: Chili's, we know what they're doing. They're selling really cheap burgers for the fast casual space.
0: Yeah.
1: Burger King, it's a combination of deals and revamped products. I got to check out the fries because that's always been the piece that's been lacking to me at Burger King is what's going on with the fries. I'll do a little bit of market research and report back.
0: And with that, it is lunchtime, folks.
1: Have a great rest of the day. We'll see you tomorrow.

0: This is Tucker Silva of the Financial Exchange Show, and I'm joined today by estate planning attorney Todd Lutsky from the law firm of Cushing & Dolan with your Financial Exchange quick tip of the day. And today we're talking about techniques that can help protect your assets from long-term care expenses last minute. Todd, what happens to your home when a spouse enters a nursing home and no planning has been done? And is it different for single individuals?
1: Yeah, so very good question, and the answer is yes, it is different. So let's talk about the spouse first. When you're married, if you have a spouse living in the home, regardless of the value of the home, as long as it's located in Massachusetts, it's non-countable, and it's non-lienable. So it's really, truly protected. Now, don't leave it that way. Make sure you put it 100% in the name of the healthy spouse after that happens. However, for a single individual, it's a little different. As long as the value doesn't exceed $1,071,000, there's a number that changes every year. It goes up. Then it would be countable if it's worth more than that. If it's worth less than that, and you check

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2: Hi, it's Chuck and Mike from the Armstrong Advisory Group, and our guide this month is titled Navigating Retirement Housing Choices. Mike, as you get towards retirement, what are some of the considerations for whether you should stay in the property that you've been in for a while or consider moving to a new one?
3: To me, for most people, they come down to two factors. One would be financial, and two would be quality of life. Mm. And so, you know, first things first, right? I mean, you're heading to retirement. Did you do enough saving to be able to afford to live in the same place you did, with or without that mortgage, with where property taxes and insurance costs have been going? So that's probably number one. But the one that people kind of start to forget about is the quality of life. And so how close am I to family? How close am I to health care? And am I going to be safe in this house 20 years from now from a healthcare perspective?
2: It seems like for most people, they're going to have different priorities as far as which of those come first. So it very much is not here's what you do, but more here are the things you need to consider and then get to your own conclusion.
3: Yeah, but I think it's important that people think long term on this, right? You do not want to make this decision twice. And so very often we do see that happen. Hey, I'm moving here because of taxes, and I didn't think about the other qualitative lifestyle pieces about that move.
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1: 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This is The Legal Exchange with Todd Lutsky from the law firm of Cushing & Dolan and Susan Powers of the Armstrong Advisory Group. Each week, Todd and Susan will discuss many topics, including estate planning, how to avoid probate, and protecting your money from a nursing home. If you need assistance in any of these areas or have a question about another issue that may affect your future, call 866-848-5699 to make an appointment. 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Now, here are your hosts, Todd Lutsky and Susan Powers.
6: Welcome into the Legal Exchange with Todd Lutsky. I'm Susan Powers, a financial advisor with the Armstrong Advisory Group, and I'm joined by Todd Lutsky, a partner with the law firm of Cushing & Dolan with a master's in taxation. Welcome, Todd. How are you today?
7: I am never better, and you?
6: I'm great, thank you. What do you have for us this week?
7: couple of things. We've got a California appellate court case.

0: case dealing with people getting divorced, and you can't imagine how this works, but you want to make sure that you do things when you get divorced because you could die during the divorce.
1: Oh, yeah, we've seen that happen in time and
0: again. And that's really what happened here. They had a revocable trust, and she tried to revoke the trust while they were going through the divorce, and then she died during the divorce.
1: Mm.
0: So is it good that she revoked the trust or not, and did she revoke the trust prior to the divorce? So we'll talk about that, and then we'll talk about some things you should always think about when you're doing your planning for just regular planning, never mind divorce. Then we head over to Texas, and Susan, this is a case that I could not resist taking because it deals with the same saying that we talk about over and over, and that is never give away your real estate. In this case, she gave away her real estate to her in-laws, and then, of course, divorce came. This is never good, right? We'll explain the whole fact pattern, but folks, the whole point here is, well, you know, why are we giving away property? Never mind that. Why are we giving it up a generation? There's just this case is just fraught with problems, but we've got solutions, right? And again, folks, planning in advance is always good, but sometimes things happen and you either haven't planned and you might be heading into like a nursing home. So there's last minute Medicaid eligibility guide that we're giving away this month. And it helps us for people that either maybe have planned and put some stuff in trusts, but inevitably there's always going to be a portion of assets that are not in trust. But if you haven't planned, then there's a whole lot of assets that are at risk. Either way, if you find yourself entering a nursing home and you need to get this guide so as not to write the check, it will find out, it will tell you what to do with countable, non-countable assets. 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And you can always go to Cushing Dolan PC at our Instagram page. Where are we going? California.
1: Divorce.
0: Yeah, let's talk about this. So Gary and Linda, they're married in 1971. And they create a revocable joint trust. Now, this is a community property state in California. Mm-hmm. Not sure it makes that big of a difference here. Community property state, and they create this revocable trust in 2002.
1: Okay.
0: Both of them are trustees, which is normal, and they each have the individual power to revoke the trust by delivering a written notice to the other trustee.
1: Okay.
0: Well, seems fine. Those are all good thing so far. Of course, 2019 comes along and Linda files for dissolution of the marriage. Well, she also, when that happens, you get this automatic transfer restriction order. Automatically applies. You cannot transfer any property once you file for divorce without written consent of the other party.
1: Right.
0: That makes sense. We've got to gather the assets and find out.
1: Can't be hiding things.
0: Who's going to do what? So Linda decided to give written notice to Gary to revoke the trust. Okay. Gary acknowledges receipt of the notice. However, the notice is never filed with any court. So Gary's attorney objects to the validity of the revocation because it was not filed with the court. Linda's attorney said, well, you can do this because it doesn't have to be filed with the court. It just said that you had to give notice to the other side. So there should be no problem here.
1: Mm-hmm.
0: And Gary ended up not challenging the revocation. Okay, sounds like it's revoked. Linda dies in 2024.
1: Mm-hmm.
0: Not helpful, because she's not done being divorced.
1: Oh, they're still in the midst of it.
0: And so the marital dissolution is dismissed.
1: Mm-hmm.
0: Mm. Gary then decides to file for a petition to claim that the revocation was in fact invalid. And now he's the sole trustee and probably in control of all the assets in the trust, not half. So Linda's daughter, Julie, who was the trustee of Linda's trust, the successor trustee in Linda's trust, objected. And the probate court denied Gary's petition.
1: Mm-hmm.
0: Good.
1: Yeah.
0: Gary's interest in the trust, the court said, was not affected by the revocation, and Linda did comply with the trust requirements for the revocation, and she never

0: Mm-hmm.
1: So change those. In case you die, at least now the designated beneficiary will get what you want them to get, and have these assets not go to your spouse who could remarry and spend them wherever.
0: Can you recommend doing that, like once you file, update those beneficiaries?
1: Yeah, you know, I don't go through this a lot, but I'm going to definitely.
0: I have one right now that's going through it, and they haven't updated anything yet.
1: I mean, I always want to check with the divorce lawyer because sure. I don't believe that you're violating the automatic transfer restriction order, restraining order. Mm-hmm. You can't transfer anything because you didn't transfer it.
0: Right.
1: You just changed where it will go when you die, mm-hmm. but you didn't actually transfer it.
0: Right.
1: You still own your IRA. You still own that yeah. life insurance policy. You still own that house. But, you know, why not, you know, change those estate planning documents? Mm-hmm. If you can.
0: Yeah.
1: So I think, yes, I think when you're going through a divorce, the goal is to make sure you can keep, you know, it. What you don't know what assets are actually going to be yours until mm-hmm. the divorce is final.
0: Right.
1: I get that. But at least whatever assets are yours should have a direction.
0: Where you want to go.
1: Where you want them to go, right?
0: Yeah.
1: So even if you just did a new will saying whatever I end up owning on the date of my death goes
0: right.
1: goes where I want it to go.
0: Yeah.
1: So, interesting case, I thought, that, you know, be careful when you're going through divorces. As is, you need to be careful when you're entering a nursing home.
0: Mm-hmm.
1: Folks, when you're entering a nursing home, they're going to tell you you're everything's accountable and you have to just write a big check.
0: Giant checks.
1: Maybe not. 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

0: then decide to give the property, yes, give the property, to Sean's parents. By deed, without consideration. Ruth and Robert are the parents. They do this in 2000. Elizabeth and Sean and the kids continue to live in the main house, and Sean's parents live in the in-law apartment. Okay, well, maybe it's a family thing, and they're trying to help each other. Elizabeth then, over time, spends about $143,000 on the property in fix-ups and improvements.
1: Mm-hmm.
0: Okay. Robert, that's an in-law, father-in-law, dies in 2005. He owns the property, so he's allowed to leave it to his wife, Ruth, which he does.
1: Yeah.
0: The mother-in-law. And Ruth assures Elizabeth that her and Sean and the kids can continue to live in the property, and in fact that they would inherit the property when Ruth dies. Okay. Everything's good until Elizabeth and Sean divorce in 2017.
1: I knew that was coming. It's divorce day today.
0: Ruth then decides to revoke the will and leave everything to Sean. Shocker. Which she's allowed to do.
1: Of course she's going to.
0: Elizabeth then sues Sean and Ruth for unjust enrichment by excluding Elizabeth from inheriting the property, especially because of her monetary investments into the property. Then she files a Liz pendants. That just means that there's litigation pending on this particular property, which could cloud title. Okay. So it means that there's litigation involved. Well, the court ultimately decides to quiet title and say, look, the property belongs to Ruth and Sean, and denied the motion to cancel the Liz pendants. So Liz pendants is still out there. But the property belongs to Sean and
1: Ruth. His mom.
0: Yeah, which I think is the right call. That's who owns it.
1: Right.
0: Okay, so on remand, the trial court did not cancel the Liz pendants because of the unjust enrichment action. The unjust enrichment action, they said, did not affect title, and so they did cancel on remand, they did cancel the Liz pendants. Elizabeth then appealed, and the appellate court reversed and said, no, Liz pendants remains. Litigation remains because the unjust enrichment did cause a cloud on the title, because she now has an equitable interest in the property that could impact title, meaning her improvements that she made to that property gave her a transactional nexus to the property, allowing an equitable lien to exist. So in this case, all that mumbo jumbo aside, there's still an issue as to title on the property, even though it belongs to them, because of the improvements she's made to the property.
1: So, I need you to do some more digging on this case for me. I need to know why he originally transferred it to his parents. He was trying to hide it from something. There was pending litigation, something. I need juicy details here. The people need to know.
0: Yeah, why did Elizabeth
1: That's karma coming
0: ever
1: back.
0: Give
1: Maybe,
0: this
1: you know.
0: Away. Anyways.
1: Yeah.
0: So, bottom line is that this is not so much about whether or not the litigation can continue, which it can on this property. The issue is, why'd you give it away?

over year inflation. Mm-hmm. And key cooling off occurring in goods inflation specifically. We're starting to see some stuff in services, but by and large, what we were seeing was goods inflation beginning to cool off. The headline reports that we saw this morning for January were slightly higher than expectations.

0: but she ain't getting the property back.
1: No.
0: So this is just beyond, that's the initial reaction I had.
1: And the same thing happens if mom and dad give their house to their kids. You have no control.
0: Exactly the reverse, Susan. And now I'm going to get into what you were saying, right? Think about this. Even if there was no divorce here, mm-hmm. everybody lived happily ever after. Why would we put assets up a generation?
1: Yep.
0: Right? If it goes up a generation, it would be exposed to their nursing homes. Mm-hmm. So if they got sick and went in the nursing home, then the kids would have to buy out the property, buy it back to save it.
1: Yep.
0: Right? So now you've exposed it to their creditors, as you said, Susan. Never mind that. If it goes up a generation and they don't get sick and go to the nursing home, then it's going to be included in their estate and it's going to be subject to estate taxes on the way back down to Sean and Elizabeth, assuming no divorce and they're leaving it to Sean mm-hmm. and Elizabeth. Well, that could create adverse estate tax consequences at that generation. This property was already down a generation. Why would we want to put it up a generation?
1: And to muddy the waters even more, Todd, this screams do-it-yourself legal work.
0: It does.
1: Someone who does this typically is not going to be having a consultation with an attorney, so they probably didn't have any estate planning in place normally, so that if she died owning the house and Sean has siblings, guess what?
0: That's right.
1: You're now owning your house with your siblings when it's your house.
0: Yeah.
1: Should be your house.
0: This is just so fraught
1: nightmare.
0: With problems. And so why would you do all this? I don't know. Folks, even if you wanted your your parents to have an interest in the house and you wanted to have them in case you died, mm-hmm. you don't need to give it to them.
1: Right.
0: You could put it in a trust for you and your family, but say in the event you die and your parents are still alive, then you could have language in the trust that says, hold that property in trust for the benefit of my parents.
1: Right.
0: Now they don't own it, but they can live
1: there.
0: Yeah,
1: and then it comes back.
0: And then there's no nursing home risk. There's no inclusion in their estate for estate tax purposes. Mm-hmm. There's none of that problems. 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Don't give your property away, but get the guide. 866-848-5699 or LegalExchangeShow.com. 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
4: Welcome back, Todd. I have a few questions from listeners. First question comes from Dave in Wrentham, Mass., and Dave writes, I've been living with my mother since 2022, taking care of her. She will likely be going into a nursing home before the end of this year, as I'm finding it difficult to continue to provide the level of care that she needs. She doesn't have any money, and I've been using my own savings for the past 3 years to pay for her care while I work.
5: Oh boy.
4: I don't think an attorney would find her competent when it comes to making legal or financial decisions, but I am her power of attorney. What can I do to protect the house at this point? If we're forced to sell it to pay for her nursing home care, I won't have anywhere to live.
5: So he's going to be fortunate in this case. First of all, he's obviously done the right thing, Dave. You've done what you needed to do.
4: He's a good boy. Good
5: keep
4: son.
5: Your mom at home, yeah. and certainly that's important. And that's exactly why the statute that I'm about to quote you is in place. So while she has no money but does have a home, her primary residence, you have a couple of options here. I probably would just do the one option, but in this case, the house would be considered, I'm assuming the house is worth less than, let's say, $1 million.
4: Sure.
5: And even if it's not, in this case, because of the statute, the value of the home doesn't matter. The statute I'm referring to is called the caretaker child exception. This caretaker child exception is if you live in the house for 2 years, which sounds like he has been, because he's living there and providing
4: care. Yeah, he's been there since 22.
5: You live in the house for 2 years, and here's the and part, and you provided nursing home level care for 2 years before she went into the nursing home.
4: Yep, check.
5: So nursing home level care would just be feeding, toileting, bathing, dressing, transferring, you know, things like that. Two of those.
4: Right.
5: Only two.
4: Mm-hmm.

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1: Okay, our last question comes from John in Norwood, Mass. And John writes, 7 years ago, my wife and I created irrevocable trust with your firm. At the time, I owned an illiquid investment that we did not transfer into either of our trusts. I've just found out that the investment will be returned to me this year. Is there any way to backtrack the funding of this investment into my trust? It's a substantial amount, around $500,000, and I'm wondering how I can protect it now.
0: So, I mean, the quick answer is no, John.
1: Where's the magic wand?
0: Well, I'm going to see if I can find something
1: Let's
0: here.
1: Let's change that attitude, would you?
0: The problem with the backtracking, right, you when you apply for Medicaid, if they put this asset, this $500,000 asset, into mm-hmm. the trust, there's going to be some kind of a titling change.
1: Yes.
0: In other words, it's going to show up perhaps now in his name.
1: Yeah.
0: And then later, it's going to show up in the name of a trust.
1: Right.
0: Well, the day in which you produce a statement showing it was deposited into the trust is, in fact, the day it went in.
1: The start of the five-year look back.
0: There's no way to say that started sooner than that. There just isn't. Mm-hmm. It is what it is. And so no, I think. But that doesn't mean that's a bad result, because at this point, I didn't see anything in this fact pattern or question that leads me to believe that you're in bad health or super old or anything.
1: Yeah.
0: So I would say, depending on your situation, why not just put it in? People always ask me, can't I add to these trusts after they're set up? And I say, yeah, you can add to the trust anytime you want. In fact, I met a client the other day who said, I got like $1.5 million in real estate. I'm okay putting that in, but I'm not comfortable yet putting my money in.
1: Yep.
0: I said, that's fine, $1.5 million, that's worth protecting. Let's get it in.
1: Mm-hmm.
0: Get your estate plan in order. Can I add some money, you know, maybe next year when I feel more comfortable with the trust? Absolutely you can. What's the downside? Same thing here. What's the downside? It's not really a downside. The downside is that there'll be a new five-year waiting period, but only for the new addition.
1: Just that money.
0: Right. So in my case that I was telling you about, let's say they put it in and they waited 5 years.
1: Mm-hmm.
0: And then they said, we're going to put $500,000 in now.
1: Yep.
0: Okay. The other assets you put in 5 years ago, those are safe.
1: Yep.
0: Adding to it doesn't impact those.
1: Doesn't restart that look back period.
0: Right. It just creates a new one for this.
1: So what would happen, Todd, if in this case, John, if he's putting that, you know, the $500,000 in now, what happens if, you know, 3 or 4 years down the road, one of them does go into a nursing home?
0: I mean, again, it's all facts and circumstances. I would look and say, do you have a lot of money outside the trust? Is there money sitting in your IRA maybe?
1: Mm-hmm.
0: You know, maybe I only need to private pay 2 more years to protect $500,000 more. Well, maybe I spend $200 to protect $500.
1: Right.
0: Might be an okay idea.
1: Yeah.
0: So there'll be options, mm-hmm. let's put it that way, as to whether we undo what you did and go forward as last-minute planning entirely,
1: mm-hmm.
0: or whether we say, oh, no, I got enough money to private pay, or maybe the person's in bad health. 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
1: Welcome back into The Legal Exchange with Todd Lutsky. I'm Susan Powers, a financial advisor with the Armstrong Advisory Group. And I'm joined by Todd Lutsky, a partner with the law firm of Cushing & Dolan with a master's in taxation. So, Todd, your guide this month is all about last-minute Medicaid eligibility, and you go through an example of a married couple, and you kind of have their list of assets. And the list of assets is extensive, and they have $2.5 million in assets in this scenario, right?
0: Yeah.
1: So I want to go through the different kind of assets they have and the different steps you take to position them to make them eligible for Medicaid.
0: Right.
1: So let's start with real estate. What do you do with their real estate?
0: Are we talking, and I think we probably
1: their home,
0: need to
1: the
0: break.
1: Primary residence,
0: there's different kinds.

0: I don't want to leave it that way.
1: Right.
0: I want the sick spouse to transfer his half interest to her, the healthy spouse, in this example. Can we do that? I heard transfers are penalties, disqualifying transfers, not between spouses.
1: Mm-hmm.
0: So there's another regulation that says transfers between spouses is permissible. So this allows the house to be transferred without creating a five-year waiting period. And the last, and you want to do that just in case the healthy spouse dies first, and then the house would go immediately to the joint owner who's the sick spouse. We don't mm-hmm. want that. So this is why we transfer it. And just in case you have lost capacity, sick spouse,
1: yep.
0: hopefully you have a power of attorney in place. Generally, the power of attorney can sign for the sick spouse, mm-hmm. transferring the real estate. And like magic, we've saved a house, prevented a lien, and put it all in her name.
1: What if they have a mortgage on it?
0: Well, if they have a mortgage on it, that would be a way to take care of some of the money that we have yep. kicking around.
1: Okay.
0: If we have more than $150,000, that's mm-hmm. over the money limit, how can we spend the money limit down? We can take that money and pay a mortgage. That's not a gift. That is a payment.
1: Yep.
0: So we can spend money down that way.
1: Okay.
0: And so, folks, these are just two examples so far of things we can do last minute to save, in this case, a house. And we talked a little bit about some money, Susan.
1: Mm-hmm.
0: And these are just ways to do it. 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
1: right.
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1: So we're trying to shrink that bucket of money that's over the asset limit for the healthy spouse. Is there anything else you can use your liquid assets for?
0: So yes, I mean, one of the things, if we're done with the house anyway, you know, you're kind of thinking about, and there are other kinds of real estate that we can talk about too, but let's talk about some money. Remember, give or take $150,000 and $2,000.
1: Mm-hmm.
0: This is what the healthy spouse and the sick spouse are allowed to keep. Well, if we've got more than that, what do we do? Well, one thing you can do is spend down. Now, I'm going to comment on the spend down a little bit, because when there's a healthy spouse, I don't want to spend too much, because
1: mm-hmm.
0: the healthy spouse can keep all the money, and
1: right.
0: we'll show you how. So with healthy spouse situation, these spend down ideas are less important.
1: Okay.
0: Because, again, I want the money as much as possible to be available
1: for the healthy spouse
0: to live her life.
1: Mm-hmm.
0: However, if you're single, spend down makes sense. Like on what? And that's this next example. Well, maybe at this point I would prepay my funeral.
1: Sure.
0: Right? Again, if I'm married, I'm probably not going to do this. But if I'm single, yeah, I don't want my kids to have to pay for the funeral.
1: Mm-hmm.
0: And by the way, this prepaying, you go into a funeral home, or your children do, and they get what is called a funeral contract.
1: Okay.
0: It's an irrevocable contract, and it basically lays out all the things you want: the casket, the flowers, the, you know, after the reception, everything you want. It gets a price at the bottom.
1: Mm-hmm.
0: Write a check to the funeral home. Again, not a transfer, not a disqualifying transfer, but a payment for services to be rendered.
1: Yep.
0: So therefore, not a disqualifying transfer and a valid way of spending down the money. Otherwise, there's not a lot of ways other than paying down debt
1: mm-hmm.
0: and paying this funeral contract. There's not a ton of ways to spend money. Otherwise, it looks like a gift.
1: And what do you do with everything that's left? Anything that's liquid left if we're not able to spend down even more so?
0: So if you get, let's say,

0: have like $500,000 mm-hmm. left. You know, what are you going to do? And again, even with a married couple.
1: Yeah.
0: And it can work for a single person too. But with a married couple, you probably would direct your attention to an annuity. Now, you've heard of pooled trust, but pooled trusts don't really get utilized when you have a married couple situation.
1: Mm-hmm.
0: Again, we want the money for the married, for the healthy spouse. So in this case, you would transfer all the excess money to the healthy spouse. Again, transfers between spouses are permissible.
1: Yeah.
0: So we transfer the assets to the healthy spouse, and then the healthy spouse needs to convert those assets from an asset to an income stream.
1: Mm-hmm.
0: And therein lies this purchase of a Medicaid annuity. These are
1: very special.
0: Special annuities. They got to be term certain, irrevocable, non-assignable. You know, and you got to create them when you're going in the nursing home. And it just basically says that the person who bought the annuity, the healthy spouse, is going to get all the money back because it's through an insurance company.
1: Mm-hmm.
0: And they're going to get it back incrementally over, say, 5 years.
1: Okay.
0: Not to exceed their life expectancy is the term. 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
0: 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Always a pleasure.
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11: 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And today we're talking about techniques that can help protect your assets from long-term care expenses last minute. Todd, what happens to your home when a spouse enters a nursing home and no planning has been done? And is it different for single individuals?
12: Yeah, so very good question, and the answer is yes, it is different. 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So it's really, truly protected. Now, don't leave it that way. Make sure you put it 100% in the name of the healthy spouse after that happens. However, for a single individual, it's a little different. 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If it's worth less than that, and you check a box that you intend to return home, it's non-countable, but it's lienable. But so what? Getting on the Medicaid at the Medicaid rate is better than paying privately.
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2: Hope y'all had a great weekend. It's Chuck, Mike, and it's Tucker with you here. And we'll kick things off with a little bit of a discussion about the stock market. We've talked about it a couple times before, but it's a place that people can put money into companies that are publicly traded, and the value of them goes up or down on a daily basis. It's a pretty cool thing. It's a pretty wild thing. And specifically this year, if we continue with the pace that we've been on for the first 7 57 hundredths months of the year.
3: Got it.
2: Yeah. That we've been on. Here's what we're going to have. It'll be a fourth consecutive year of double-digit gains. Not just 4 years of gains
3: right.
2: in a row for the stock market, but four consecutive years of double-digit gains. It's only happened three times since 1928.
3: It's okay.
2: It's pretty rare. The last time that we saw it actually was the only time that we ever saw five consecutive double-digit years, and that was 1995 through 1999, which is the only string of five consecutive years in the last 98 years of the S&P 500. In fact, in that one, it wasn't just double digits. It was five straight years of 20% or more. Now, subsequent to that, the S&P 500, and more specifically the NASDAQ, went through a serious bear market, with the NASDAQ not recouping its losses for, I think it was like a decade almost.
3: The NASDAQ? No, I think it was more than a decade.
2: It was 12 years, I think?
3: I believe so, yeah.
2: The S&P got back there in like 5 or 6 just before the financial crisis blew things up again.
3: Yeah, I was going to say, not only was it a terrible dot-com crash, but you had one of the worst decades in stock market performance in history.
2: Yes.
3: From 2000 to 2009.
2: Yes. Now, I will go on record, actually, and say if you want to be serious about the causes of the dot-com crash, I'll actually go so far to say it wasn't what was going on in the dot-com sector. But I digress.
3: You're not going to digress. Let's go there.
2: I'm going to go there.
4: Yeah. Regress.
2: I will regress.
4: Un-digress.
2: I will just...
3: Ingress?
2: I'm... We're doing a little too much gressing right now, and we need to just progress if we can.
3: Yeah.
2: I will make the case that what actually killed the late 1990s economy was the fact that we ran a government surplus. Hmm. Now, I know that people's heads are going to explode when I say that, but the reason why is that ultimately, I'm a big believer, and one of the main things that's made it really hard to have a recession right now is the fact that you're running huge government deficits. I'm not saying that they're good or bad. In fact, I think they're bad at the level that we're at, but it can still provide a stimulative effect to the U.S. economy because you're pumping a whole bunch of money into it through borrowing.
3: Yeah. To be clear, we're running approximately 6% of GDP deficits right now. We have been throughout the Biden administration, now throughout Trump too, and

0: exacerbated by that, and in my opinion, it contributed to it. So what I am saying, and again, I know this is a huge digression from the actual piece here that we were discussing, but if we are going to be serious about reducing the annual deficit that we have, we do have to be cognizant of the fact that it may cause and is likely to cause a slowdown in the economy in the short term when we do so.
1: Well, good news, Chuck.
0: We're not going to change
1: that. I see zero indication that any elected official is being serious about government deficits and how much we are spending versus taxing.
0: No, so we're talking about more tax cuts and more government spending right now. We've got the defense budget being increased by 50% and tax cuts being floated as well.
1: Mm-hmm.
0: So fear not, Americans.
1: So instead, we're going to socialize AI. Got it.
0: This all sounds...
1: That'll be the stack later. Don't worry. Yeah, we'll get there.
0: Honestly, like, this is just kind of like...
1: Should we fix our deficits or Social Security problems? No. But we want to own every AI company. Government does.
0: Doesn't this just feel like...
1: What?
2: Sounds good to me, man. I don't know.
0: I'm just... I don't know. This is a tough one. But
1: so
0: in any case...
1: What you are alluding to without saying, Chuck, so I will say it, is it seems like it might be tough to get a really bad recession when your government is spending hand over fist at paces that we have only really seen over the last 6 years and during wartime. And so, you know, without saying it out loud, that's what you're alluding to, and I will say it out loud, that, you know, just looking at the big picture here, it's not impossible to get a market crash. We've seen market crashes during big spending periods. But it is kind of tough to see a recession happen when the government is spending so much ludicrous amounts of money.
0: Well, there's two things happening that make it hard. The government spending is one. The other piece is when you have AI CapEx ramping up as fast as it is, that's another huge spending impulse, because what matters is the change in spending from before. And so when you've got, you know, AI spending going from, again, 3 years ago, you know, CapEx from the big hyperscalers was like $500 billion a year. It was like $170 billion a year. And now you're going to $1 trillion+ next year?
1: Yeah.
0: Well, that's a huge spending impulse. So who cares if people aren't buying tacos the same way they were before? It doesn't matter when you've got this other huge spending impulse going on. So you get this
1: piece. Which further makes the case that the spending from the, you know, bottom half of Americans is just irrelevant to the economy today, which is sad, but important to acknowledge.
0: So we get to this piece where we have, you know, the question, hey, the markets have been on a roll. Is it time to hedge your bets? That's what the New York Times asks. We're going to take a quick break, and when we come back, we'll answer that question.
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2: All right, so the New York Times. The headline that we're discussing is, the markets have been on a roll. Is it time to hedge your bets? And the problem is that this raises, not begs, an awful lot of questions. The first question is, well, what are your bets? Because if your bets are not crazy, then no, it's probably not time to hedge your bets because you've invested for the long run and, well, you understand that stocks can go up or down and you don't know if they're going to go up or down tomorrow. And so you build a reliable asset allocation, a diversified portfolio that allows you the comfort of riding through that up and down while still generally seeing the long-term upward drift, because companies in the U.S. have tended over the last 90 years to make more money in the future than they did today.
3: I feel as though the New York Times assumes that you invest in a way that I've seen like three people in my career invest.
2: What, like a bunch of like tech traders in Korea trying to like pile into leveraged like semiconductor ETFs?
3: Yeah, like not your average trading experience, so sure, far as I'm aware. Vast majority of people listening right now, I mean, you know, please text me if I'm wrong, but to the vast majority of people listening right now,
2: or you get all kinds of weird portfolios.
3: My guess is that you have a bulk of your funds in a retirement plan through your employer, the bulk of which is in a target date retirement fund. That's

0: the table from you, or Paul Tudor Jones sitting across the table from you, you don't get to say, this is rigged. No, they've been doing this for 40 or 50 years. They have, you know, a trained staff that is specifically designed to make money against unwitting market participants, and you're going to get smoked. So for most people, the answer is no. Like, don't try to, like, trade markets, because you're generally going to lose in the long run, even if you have, you know, some short-term success. So I think in you know, answering this question, look, the idea behind using financial markets to invest, not to trade, because they're fundamentally different things. If you're a trader, maybe it's time to hedge your bets. But if you are an investor, the premise of it is that you want to own companies that are going to make more money 10 years from now than they do today. And through owning those companies through the thick and thin, you are going to participate in the growth in the value of those companies, because their earnings a decade from now are higher than their earnings today.
1: Yeah. That having been said, if you're making a bunch of concentrated bets, you should be aware that sometimes when markets crash, those concentrated bets either never return to their previous highs or take an extraordinarily long time to do so, even if they're diversified. The NASDAQ, we talked about this in the last segment, but peaked March 10th of 2000, plunged 78%, did not make its money back until 2015.
0: So 15 years, not
1: a long time.
0: Yeah.
1: The financial sector, you were loaded up on, you know, bank stocks prior to the Great Recession. You peaked in 07. You made your money back right before the COVID crisis hit the beginning of 2020. And then after that, it crashed again and you took a little bit longer. You had to get back to like 2021. So even in that case, a good 12 years, if all of your money was in financial stocks because you were all in on the American mortgage bet. That's the type of stuff that, oh, yeah, you know, those are the types of things where if you're doing that, you need to have a plan in place for how you hedge those, how, you know, how you exit them, how you do all those things. But again, I don't think that's the way the majority of people invest.
0: No, but let me raise this as a question then in the context of the broader market. The S&P 500 today, as it sits right now, is 39% in technology stocks.
1: Yep.
0: You can very much make a case that the S&P 500 is a more concentrated bet on one sector and one technology than it's ever been. And so it does raise an interesting question in that, hey, for investors who previously looked at the S&P 500 as appropriate diversification, now that, and again, just specifically, like, I'm just looking at, you know, companies that really have a focus on AI, not just tech, because, like, Apple's not AI. Like,
1: okay, it's, so you're not using the S&P sectors to come up with a number here. We're just talking about AI-focused companies.
0: AI. I've got NVIDIA. I've got Microsoft. I've got Amazon. I've got Alphabet. I've got Broadcom. I've got Alphabet's other share class. I've got Meta. I've got Micron. I've got... I don't think I'd lump Tesla in there, would you? Tesla's a whole separate Elon premium. I'm going to put that somewhere else. I've got AMD. I've got Intel. I've got... I think that's good for now. I think that's good just for what I'm doing. That is 31% of the S&P 500 that is tied up in the AI trade just out of the top 25 companies. Mm. There's probably another like 5 to 7% overall. So like... a third to 40% of the S&P is specifically AI and its success. I'm not really sure what you do in that context, because it's a problem that investors haven't had to deal with previously. Like, even if you go back to like the financial crisis and like the bubble that was building there, financial stocks never got above, like, I think we peaked at like 17 or 18%, maybe like 20.
1: That said, I do have to wonder how many tech stocks back, or what portion of the S&P 500 back in 1999 had some sort of similar level of exposure to the internet bubble. I sense that the moment right now is unique, but I have a tough time saying, yeah, this is very different from 99.
0: Hold, please. I can get you 2002, which is not useful. No. Yeah, financials peaked at like 20%, and that was as the tech bubble was bursting. They were only like 12 during the financial crisis.
1: Yeah.
0: What was the big one?
1: It does.
0: Oh, communication services, because of all the stuff that get. Yeah, you forget. Yeah, you forget about telecoms and how big they were back in
1: the day. It does seem as though there

0: a hyper-focus and hyper-concentration on AI, the likes of which we haven't seen during other market cycles. But, yeah, as to what that will do if and when it pops and how long it'll take for markets to recover if and when it pops, it's an open question because history does not repeat itself.
1: Yeah. Let's take a quick break here. When we come back, we'll talk about how AI is not just influencing the stock market. I don't know why I put the emphasis on that syllable. We'll talk about why it's also influencing the bond market in ways that you might not expect.
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1: Hi, it's Chuck and Mike from the Armstrong Advisory Group, and our guide this month is titled Navigating Retirement Housing Choices. Mike, as you get towards retirement, what are some of the considerations for whether you should stay in the property that you've been in for a while or consider moving to a new one?
0: To me, for most people, they come down to two factors. One would be financial, and two would be quality of life. Mm. And so, you know, first things first, right? I mean, you're heading to retirement. Did you do enough saving to be able to afford to live in the same place you did with or without that mortgage, with where property taxes and insurance costs have been going? So that's probably number one. But the one that people kind of start to forget about is the quality of life. And so how close am I to family? How close am I to health care? And am I going to be safe in this house 20 years from now from a healthcare perspective?
1: It seems like for most people, they're going to have different priorities as far as which of those come first. So it very much is not, here's what you do, but more here are the things you need to consider and then get to your own conclusion.
0: Yeah, but I think it's important that people think long-term on this, right? You do not want to make this decision twice. And so very often we do see that happen. Hey, I'm moving here because of taxes, and I didn't think about the other qualitative lifestyle pieces about that move.
1: Folks, our guide is titled Navigating Retirement.

0: the biggest AI infrastructure deals yet. NVIDIA stock is up about 0.5% so far today. I'm Tucker Silva. That is Wall Street Watch.
1: Peace in Bloomberg. AI is driving up treasury yields. Quote, it just touches everything. I'm calling bull loney on this.
2: Yeah?
1: Yes.
2: Okay. Talk to me.
1: So, here's the deal. You've got a whole bunch of AI companies that are issuing a whole bunch of debt.
2: Okay.
1: Hyperscalers. They're issuing, you know, $25 billions at a time in debt. And it people are saying, like, okay, is this crowding out? Because, you know, money has to go and buy that debt. Is this what's driving up treasury yields? And my answer is no, it's not.
3: The government's borrowing is driving.
1: No, it's not. It's not the government's borrowing either. Like, yeah. Everyone always wants to be like,
3: deficit problem.
1: I'm the smartest guy in the room. It's the deficit, man. And then when yields go down, it's like, oh, did the deficit go down? Well, no, but it's still the deficit, man. And it's like, well, it's not the deficit then. You can't just, like, have your cake and eat it too.
2: Yeah.
1: Here's the deal. Mike, are there lots of data centers being built in Japan?
3: Not. Maybe,
1: The answer is no. It's prohibitively expensive and like
3: not a ton of real estate.
1: Well, and also like electricity is kind of a problem in Japan. Yeah. Like you just can't keep, you know, electrifying. Yeah. Like they
3: will not leave the lights on for you.
1: They, you know, kind of have a problem with nuclear power following Fukushima, and other than that, there's not really a great way to generate power in Japan because they don't have a ton of, you know, nat gas and everything, so they have to import it, and that's kind of been a problem this year, so no, they're not. There's not a whole lot of data center construction going on in Japan. Mm. Michael, have you seen what's been happening with Japanese long-term treasury yields?
3: Yeah.
1: They've been going up, way up in the last 3 years, even before, like, you know, large-scale data center construction and financing was a thing. This is not a U.S. story, and so it's not a U.S. cause. I know we always have to be, like, the star of the show, and it's like, you know, everything has to be about us. It's not. Bond yields are going up globally, and it's not because of AI issuing a bunch of, you know, AI companies issuing a bunch of debt. This has been happening even before 2026 when none of them were issuing any additional debt to build data centers. So I look at this in terms of, hey, is there any substantive change in what's been going on in yields this year versus, you know, the last several years? And the answer is no. And so I get to, hey, if you want to prove to me that the AI-related debt is actually driving up borrowing costs, you're going to have to do more than just, well, treasury yields have gone up in the last month and AI companies have issued debt. Well, okay, like, what about the couple months before? Like, what are we doing here?
3: So what do we have, just a bond market globally that's worried about inflation and shortages?
1: Yeah, we have. It's not even that's worried about, what do you mean shortages?
3: Energy.
1: I don't even think it's that, because, again, the sell-off in the bond market predates any of the Hormuz stuff. Yeah. Like, this is what I'm trying to get at, is ultimately, no one trusts any of these currencies as far as they can throw them.
3: Mm.
1: Like no one does. Like, you want to go and own the yen right now when you've had a Ministry of Finance and U.S. Treasury intervention and the yen still is hovering around 160 because no one believes it? Like, you want to go and buy euros with that economy?
3: Seemingly not.
1: You know, you want to go and buy, like, U.S. dollars with that deficit? What? Where are you going to go? Who are you going to call aside from Ghostbusters?
3: Mm.
1: And so, like, this is what's happening. It's a global currency sell-off that is going on. And if that's happening and you fear loss of purchasing power, you say, okay, I don't want to own those long-term bonds then, because they're going to do what every government always does when faced with the question of, like, how do we deal with, like, covering the cost of this? You screw the bondholders, not by defaulting in nominal terms, but you default in real terms by letting inflation run hotter, mm-hmm. which is what we're seeing.
3: So it's an inflation problem. Roundabout, you might be able to convince me that AI is now a little bit contributing to the inflation problem and might for the next few years, but that's a lot different than saying because Google borrowed $25 billion, it's making it more expensive for the U.S. government to borrow. Like, sure, yeah, all else equal, if you said that, hey, the government was cutting its deficit in half and these companies weren't borrowing money, would interest rates maybe be lower? Yeah, probably, but that's kind of a false premise to start with.
1: Right.

0: So, I don't know. Like, I look at this question, and I don't know. I'm very much meh on
1: Here's
0: it.
1: what, here's the other side of this question, or the other side of this point that I just made is all the people calling out AI as going to be productivity boosting in a way that makes inflation not concerning, like our current Fed chair has alluded to this idea that, hey, AI is going
0: Sure.
1: to kind of fix our inflation problems. I think that is crazy.
0: Why?
1: So we may see the productivity boost, but right now, I think the only argument you can make about AI spending is that it is going to be inflationary for the time being.
0: The place that I have always struggled with it is, okay, if AI makes things that much more productive, ultimately that has to translate into real world outputs.
1: Dollars.
0: Like
1: Yeah.
0: it's got to be like
1: Money.
0: real, like what is it going to make cheaper is the question.
1: Yeah.
0: Like in real terms, what's it going to
1: Well, it's
0: make
1: supposed, I
0: cheaper?
1: mean, labor is seemingly the answer.
0: Okay, so good. So like we think labor is going to be cheaper. Then why do we expect people to be able to buy the same amount that they could before
1: Right.
0: if the cost of labor goes down, meaning your wage goes down or aggregate wages go down? Then you have the question of, okay, if there aren't as many people to buy the products because they don't have as much income, then
1: What did AI get
0: does
1: us?
0: that accelerate how fast you lay people off, and that like you end up in a spiral, and this is how you get the all the tech people saying, well, we need to have universal basic income then. So like I don't know what the answer is on this, but I do know that there's no free lunch. I've tried, I love lunch, I've looked for it, and it's not free.
1: And there's a lot of people promising a lot of free lunch right now.
0: There are. And so that's
1: Elon
0: that.
1: Musk keeps telling me that there's no need to save for retirement. I'm just not buying it.
0: Well, then why?
1: Right? He
0: Maybe
1: does.
0: there's no need for him to save for retirement since he had $1 trillion at one point this year,
1: Yeah.
0: but for us mere mortals
1: I
0: who
1: tend
0: don't
1: to
0: have a
1: think I'm
0: trillion of
1: still going to
0: dollars,
1: need to.
0: it's a question. So I don't know, but this is again the math I always struggle to math with when we get into the weeds on this. Let's take a quick break. When we come back, we'll talk about what we are seeing in terms of wages versus inflation. Next.
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0: In the last 10 days, we had a few different government data releases, one of which showed that consumer prices over the last year rose 3.4%. Another showing that over the last year, average hourly earnings rose 3.2%. This means that on average, Americans now are in a situation where for the last year, their spending or the prices that they pay have risen at a faster rate than their wages. Now, remember, there is no like one person who's the average American. Like, you can't point to like Mike or Tucker or anyone else and be like, hey, that person is the average American financially, because they don't exist. Ultimately, during the last, if you have a situation, even let's say that on average wages are keeping up with inflation, there's a big chunk of people for whom it's not, mm-hmm. and there's a big chunk of people for whom wages are outpacing inflation.
1: Sure.
0: Like, which is why, again, like over the last, you know, couple of years, it's been perfectly valid for people to say, hey, my personal rate of inflation is higher than what's being documented, or my wage growth is lower, and so I'm feeling worse off. Totally buy that. But what you don't want to see is a bigger portion of workers that fall behind in that race, and that is what the data is indicating over the last year now.
1: Yeah, the big piece of the inflation piece that we tend to glaze over because it's really tough to measure is housing inflation. Yeah, you know, you think about the number of people who own their homes.
0: The medical one's impossible.
1: Yeah,
0: also,
1: the medical one is really complicated.
0: The BLS literally says we can't actually calculate this, so we do the best we can.
1: Yeah. With housing, what they're trying to do, if you own a home, they're trying to determine owner's equivalent rent, which is just a nonsense, you know, way of
0: so
1: measuring things.
0: Mean?
1: But it's a way of doing it, but they try and figure out basically what it would cost to rent your home if you didn't own it, because otherwise they're just going to be looking at a fixed rate or mortgage. Or what happened, I think, during the 80s was inflation as measured took off because interest rates on mortgages went up. And it's like, well, that's not really all that accurate either. And
0: nope.
1: So we came up to this new measurement. But to your point, a lot of different experiences. However, whether you're measuring it this way or there's another way of measuring, you know, income versus inflation, personal income after taxes, which takes into account things like retirement benefits and rental income and things that, you know, traditional income measures don't look at, that fell in inflation adjusted terms for the second quarter as well. And so, you know, overall, I think we can comfortably say that on average, wages and other forms of income are simply not keeping pace with these current rates of inflation.
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0: Piece in the Wall Street Journal, the hidden advantages of being a job hopper.

0: So the subheader kind of gets at this. People who switch employers a lot are often seen as red flags. New evidence suggests they get up to speed much faster than others. So first, the first thing about this study that you have to know, it hits you like a ton of bricks. Quote, in a new study of 8,700 hedge fund managers. Okay, so
1: first, the everyday man.
0: So first of all, got to be honest, didn't know that there were 8,700 hedge fund managers to begin with.
1: Probably shouldn't be.
0: Feels like we got enough.
1: Yeah.
0: Like, it seems like enough, all else being equal. Those who had switched jobs hit the ground running much faster than other new hires. The researchers say they could tell because they measured just how much money they made. Okay. So what we're talking about here is specifically, again, we're talking hedge fund managers, and specifically, are we talking about money they made for their fund or the money they made in their pocket?
1: Presumably the fund, because I don't think that they would be able to readily measure. Maybe they could measure wages, too, if they had enough disclosure. But it probably for the fund would be my guess.
0: Because this piece, I'm reading through it, and it doesn't specify, who the money was made for. Now, I'm just trying to, think through, methodological issues that could come up.
1: Mm.
0: Okay, is it possible that the hedge fund managers that switch a lot just happen to be more talented than other ones?
1: Yes.
0: They're in demand, and so they get a new offer, and they go somewhere else. Maybe.
1: Yeah.
0: Or maybe they're highly compensated enough where they are that that's not the case. But
1: so I'll be the first to admit, applications coming in, on your resume, you have, a decade where you spent time at six different employers. I'm pretty predisposed against that candidate.
0: Well, I think you're at least going to ask, hey, what's the deal? If I'm hiring a candidate, and again, let's be if we're being honest about this, no one expects a candidate to stick around forever.
1: True. Or if you do, you're crazy.
0: But I think realistically, hey, you want to get 3 to 5 years out of an employee, and you consider that a baseline for success. Anything more than that's gravy, quite honestly.
1: Sure.
0: It's just kind of how it is.
1: So the point that they're making, I am with you that I don't buy the results of the study because, one, I don't know that hedge fund managers tell me much about a mechanic or a tech worker, a software designer. I don't know that they do. But I would, I guess, hypothetically buy that somebody who is switching jobs quite a bit may be better at adapting to your new firm's culture and learning the role faster than somebody that's worked for one company for 20 years.
0: Yes.
1: I buy that in theory. But I would have to weigh that against, great, they got up and running in 3 months as opposed to six.
0: And then left in six.
1: And then left 6 months later. That's still not terribly valuable to me, right? I would much rather take the employee that takes 6 months to get up to speed and stays for 5 years than the one that takes 3 months to get up to speed and leaves after 1 year. So I'm not sure this study really moves in the direction of this, Richard, but I think perhaps if you can be open-minded to finding that person and incentivizing them to actually stay in the role, then that's something to be said for it. But for employees, I will say, hey, big benefit by jumping. Just beware of the reputational risk you do to yourself by hopping from place to place to place, because there's a lot of places that will just throw out that resume.
0: I think in general, as long as you've stayed at least 18 plus months somewhere.
1: Yeah, I don't see that as a problem then.
0: But
1: if you've got three jobs on your resume where you lasted less than a year, I would have some serious questions.
0: It's kind of what's going on here?
1: Is it you?
0: No, it's all of them.
1: It's always.
0: Oh, okay, well, respect. Let's take a quick break here. We got hour two coming up in just a little bit.

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10: 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Todd, what happens to your home when a spouse enters a nursing home and no planning has been done? And is it different for single individuals?
11: Yeah, so very good question, and the answer is yes, it is different. 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But so what? Getting on the Medicaid at the Medicaid rate is better than paying privately.
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0: Chuck, Mike, and Tucker with you here on Monday, and pretty quiet trading overall today so far. The S&P is down about 10 points, continuing very modest losses from Friday. The Dow's off 232. NASDAQ Composite, though, up 44 points. So, again, kind of just mixed markets, not much direction. Everyone just kind of chilling right now. 10-year Treasury up 1.2 basis points to 4.708%. Despite that, you've got the dollar index off 0.15%, 99.405 there. And gold is up 35.10 an ounce to 44.72. Crude oil, West Texas Intermediate, is at 82.26. That's down 14 cents a barrel from last Friday. AAA National Average, not really budging a whole lot, as you would expect. It's down 0.2 of a cent to 406.3 right now, so no major movement there. And the one that I do want to keep pointing out, though, as long as we're talking fuel prices, diesel keeps on creeping up. We're now at $5.44 a gallon there. Gas prices have gone up 6 cents over the last week. Diesel prices up 15 cents over the last week. And this all gets at, hey, ultimately, different fuels are made from different kinds of crude. And diesel tends to require heavier, more sulfur, higher sulfur content crude in order to produce diesel. And that's the very stuff that tends to come out of the Middle East. And when we don't have as much of that, we really can't produce as much of it domestically. There are other places that you can get it, but not like you're just going to spool them up instantly. And so watch what goes on with diesel, because those prices have a chance to continue ticking up in the coming weeks and potentially could threaten the all-time high of $5.81 per gallon on diesel. PCN CNBC from Mike Santoli, who we occasionally have on the show. Earnings bonanza that lifted market to record may not be all that it appears to be. Oh, is it an earnings mirage?
12: That's more and more what people seem to be, you know, interested in and fascinated by. Obviously, we are no longer at the all-time, you know, the cycle high on valuations. That was reached back in October of last year when we got to 23 times forward earnings. It's since declined because the earnings have come in and are so good. So we made this point last week as well, and there's a few points, I guess, to be made on it. One, a lot of the earnings that you have seen for the last few quarters have been based on big companies who have big investment stakes in privately held companies who we think are now worth more than they previously were. So think about Alphabet's holdings in Anthropic. They are not insignificant, and they made the investment a while ago. If you are a publicly traded company, you need to show that increase in valuation

0: But I would say within a rounding error of overall expectations for what we would see from the headline numbers. So let's start right there. Headline inflation up 0.5% month over month. I believe expectations were for a 0.4% increase. Year over year, 6.4% year over year. So a decline from last month, but again, slightly hotter than was anticipated, I believe.
1: Yeah, I think we'd been lulled into a sense in markets, not us, just collectively we, the whole country.

0: Where is it going to come? What companies in the world just have all this money floating around? They don't. And so this is how you get to, okay, they're going to have to cut headcount in order to do that. Mm. Well, what does that do to the economy? I don't know. But it's like the math gets awfully hard when you look at it. And that's the part I struggle with. The other stuff, you know, hey, earnings, look, the reason why the U.S. stock market has been so fantastic for the last, you know, 80 years, post-World War II period in particular, is because companies have been able to figure out, hey, how are we going to grow earnings year after year? They don't do it every year. There's always hiccups that come in and disrupt things like that. That happens. But in the long run, the reason why you have the S&P 500 producing the returns that it has is because the long-run rate of earnings growth for S&P 500 companies is around 7%. And so the question here is, look, the last 4 years now, you've had double-digit returns in markets. I'm including this one so far this year. Do we think that AI is going to be something that transforms the potential earnings growth from 7% up to like 12 to 15% year over year? Are you perpetually in that mode? If you are, then great. If not, then not so great. Like that's basically how it looks. In the short term, the counter to this, like this piece, and again, like we have Mike on, I'm not like disagreeing with Mike Santoli here. I'm just saying, hey, here's the possible counter. Hey, if markets got to 23x forward earnings last year and we're only sitting here at 20 right now, then if you believe that 23 is the right multiple to slap on, you know, on earnings here, okay, instead of 20, then what you're actually looking at is the market should be making a run towards almost 9,000 on the S&P 500, not 7,800. Is that reasonable? I don't know, but it's always good to consider alternative viewpoints and understand like how you can get there. The bear case right now is that this is just another tech bubble. The bull case is that it's not, and stocks are priced more cheaply than a year ago, and maybe last year was the right pricing. We'll see which one ends up developing from here, but keep an open mind on these things. Quick break. When we return, let's talk a little bit about home improvement, the home improvement sector. We got a bunch of earnings coming there this week. We'll discuss next.
1: 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We've got market updates and breaking business news all morning long, plus a full archive of all our show's content. 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
2: Seeing some high volume out there on those roads today, folks. 93 northbound at exit.
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12: 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You'll get caught up on anything.

0: down. Yeah,
1: sure.
0: And so it was okay. Like, we got, I got to tell you, after retiling a laundry room, I wanted to put tile everywhere, man. Like, I love this stuff. Like, it's just.
1: Did you yourself install it?
0: No.
1: Okay.
0: No, I didn't, because it's. Here's the thing. I feel like I would be comfortable tiling walls.
1: Mm-hmm.
0: I don't think I'm comfortable tiling a floor.
1: Yeah.
0: Just because I don't think I would be able to do it even enough. I feel like if I did it on the floor, it wouldn't be quite level enough, whereas on the wall, it's like, oh, he meant to do that. Like, it's a texture or something, and it's like, you could forgive me for not being good at it.
1: Yeah.
0: But in any case, you got home improvement earnings that are coming this week, and there's this headline in the Wall Street Journal, home improvement's hangover could last. As if, like, the last 3 years haven't happened, where the housing sector's just been stuck in neutral at a very low level of activity since 2022. Like, you look at 23, 4, 5, and now 6. It's been 4 years of crap for the housing sector.
1: Yeah. To be frank, it would be more surprising if the home improvement sector had a big rebound this quarter than if the hangover didn't continue to contribute, right?
0: Yes.
1: Nobody's buying or selling homes. And we just talked about cash-strapped consumers who are seeing inflation outpace their wages. So I don't really see a great case for home improvement companies.

0: I don't know why it always seemed like they were closer in size, but like they never have been. You know,
1: can we just talk for a minute? I don't know about everyone else who's listening experience right now, and I recognize that Home Depot, Lowe's, Walmart, and Target do pretty different things, but you can get some of the same items at all four of those stores. And yeah, I gotta tell you, in my experience, Walmart is just so much better than the others at it. Recent couple examples: one, just ordering things online, and Home Depot's website was just unusable.
0: It's brutal.
1: The shopping cart wouldn't properly adjust any of the filters when I was searching for a fridge, and like the filters just had no, you know, you would put one filter in and suddenly there would be zero items that you could look at.
2: It just jumped on there now, and there's just like the first
1: it's
2: half
1: useless.
2: Of the website is just banners.
1: The other thing that I will say, so Walmart, yes. You go and find the item that you want. And so I was traveling recently, and I wanted a meat thermometer while we were on vacation, and my wife's uncle was going to Walmart, and I said, steaks. And I was doing it for 30 people, so I didn't want to screw it up.
0: You didn't just want to touch them?
1: I
0: can't do it by feel?
1: I can, but
2: rare.
1: I did not. I know the trick. Again,
2: I'm pointing
1: if
2: to
1: I
2: my
1: screwed
2: phone.
1: This up for 25 or 30 people, I would be criticized for life, so I wanted to make sure I got it. But go to Walmart.com. I say, this is the meat thermometer I want, and they put a nice little display. Like, this is the aisle in it. It's going to be at, you know, this height, and here's the thing that you're looking for.
0: Oh, that is
1: and
0: nice.
1: I send that to him,
0: yeah.
1: And it's there. And the inventory is correct. I do the same thing at Home Depot. They tell me that there's, like, you know, 200 in stock. You get there, and there's five open bags of gravel that have all fallen apart in spite of them telling me that there's 500 in stock. It's just, again, different types of products. I recognize that they are not the same companies, but they all fall into the same category of big local presence, in my opinion, generally understaffed for, you know, what you're looking for. Pretty tough to find an employee in all these locations. But one of them really outshines the others in terms of their ability to control their inventory, monitor it, and quickly tell you what they have in stock. And then if you want to just buy it online, just a way better experience, in my opinion.
0: I'm in strong agreement. You know, Walmart in the last decade has made huge progress in three things, in my opinion. Number one, as you mentioned, like the online experience is just way better than it used to be. They've done a tremendous job building that out. Number two, the overall vibe in the stores is miles better than it used to be. Like, it just feels higher quality than you remember a Walmart from 25 years ago.
1: Yeah.
0: And the other one that I'll say, and this I think is happening across the board, and look, people forget that Walmart is the biggest grocery store in the country.
1: Yep.
0: They have the greatest dollar volume of grocery sales out of any company in the country. The quality of what you can get at Walmart's grocery stores and the selection is so much better than it used to be.
1: Yeah, you might even be able to get shallots these days.
0: It's absolutely wild.
2: You guys got any shallots?
0: You're never going to let them live that down, are you?
1: What? No, that was a me thing, not a them.
2: It was like 5-6 years ago.
1: One should not go to the Noblesville, Indiana Walmart grocery store and expect them to have shallots and then the staff to know where they are. It's an unrealistic expectation, in my view.
0: That's fair.
1: Yeah.
0: That's fair. So, yeah, I think they've done a tremendous job building all of those kind of pillars of what they are today now. And, yeah, it's the home improvement stores, I feel like, again, I don't go into them a ton. Like, quite honestly, there's, like, a small Ace Hardware near me that I tend to use for most things just because I prefer, like, it's just closer to me than any of the big boys. And so, like, I just end up there. But the big guys, I feel like they're great if you know exactly what you need.
1: Yeah, look, they're good because a big chunk of their sales goes to contractors who know what they're doing.
0: Not us.
1: I don't.
0: Not us.
1: So I go to Walmart.
0: Yes.
2: Where are your shallots? Mike asked at Lowe's.
1: Right? Says right here you have them in stock, 30.
0: Yeah, those are that's the store next door, Michael. Let's take a quick break. When we return, we got Wall Street Watch, and then we'll talk about TikTok financial advice.
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5: 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Mike, when we look at the considerations for people in their housing and retirement, one that comes up are these continuing care retirement communities, CCRCs, or age-in-place communities, as they're known. How does someone make a decision about looking at one of those?
1: Well, I think the first, obviously you have to sort out your priorities, but the first thing is to think long-term about this. And what people sometimes overlook with these places is that term continuing care means that they adapt to your needs over time, but they do not just allow anyone in. In a lot of cases, they will have cognitive and physical tests that you need to pass in order to be accepted into these communities that then will provide all sorts of care later in life. And so I think early on is always better if you're considering that sort of thing.
5: The financial aspect of these also has a number of considerations as well in terms of what's actually affordable given your particular budget and liquidity.
1: Do I need a buy-in? 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Well, is that worth it if I'm going to be paying more in property taxes given the composition of my assets and income? All of these really important considerations.
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0: Mike, do you spend much time on TikTok?
1: I actually don't have a TikTok account.
0: I don't either. Piece here in the Wall Street Journal, a breakdown of the financial advice that's flying all over TikTok. So the Wall Street Journal reviewed nearly 50 hours of TikTok content across 212 accounts offering money advice. So that might not sound like a lot of hours, but you have to remember the average TikTok video is like 30 seconds in length.
1: True.
0: So each hour you might have like 100 videos that you're reviewing. So you might have, you know, overall looked at like 5,000, you know, different videos and, you know, tried to make heads or tails of what's actually going on in there. And basically what the Wall Street Journal found out is, you know, surprise, surprise, like most of the people that are running those accounts don't have any kind of financial license or certification. It doesn't inherently mean that the information they're giving is bad. There are plenty of people out there that aren't certified to give advice who still, you know, have
1: good ideas,
0: constructive thoughts about different financial topics. What did they find when they went through this, Mike?
1: Well, they kind of bucketed them into a few different categories. One was a group who were, you know, really actually seemingly genuinely focused on educating, and some of them were quite qualified to do so. One of them was a former financial professional and is now doing this full time. 50 million different followers or different likes across his videos, and they reviewed it, and it was pretty entertaining but plain vanilla stuff.
0: Sure. Hey,
1: index funds, Roth IRAs.
0: You got to save more than you spend, you know, like, you know, things like that.
1: So there is a lot of that. Remember how TikTok works, though. You're not getting a random sample,
0: no.
1: Right? Like, they did a random sample, but that's not what you're going to get. You're going to get fed information based on your previous viewing habits. And so that's really important context here. They put in another group that they labeled the young guns. These are generally people under the age of 25 who seem to have a lot of financial advice for you. Some they considered to be hot garbage. Others were fine.
0: Standard things like, hey, if you have a credit card, you know, make sure you pay it off every month. Like, again, nothing crazy necessarily.
1: The third category I found most interesting, just based on what we do, and they called them the stock hypers. So of the 212 accounts they reviewed, nearly a third were making recommendations about individual stocks or talked about their portfolio holdings. And by the way, you know, one of the common ways that they do such things is they flash a view of their portfolio at the beginning of the view of the video so that you can see just how much money they've made or how wealthy they are, which is, again, you know, could be a full out lie. You have no way of verifying any of those details, but they find that it's a way of getting people to trust them.
0: Sure.
1: The thing that I found interesting here, again, so if you are making a TikTok video and you are putting it out there and it's successful, if it's successful enough, you're getting compensated by TikTok. Right? Like, if you monetize your videos, then they are placing ads in there, and therefore TikTok is then paying you, the creator of that video.
0: Yes.
1: I want to compare that to a sector in the financial industry, which is those who recommend stock picks via a newsletter.
0: Sure.
1: So it's not necessarily personalized investment advice. It is, hey, you're going to subscribe and pay for my newsletter, and in exchange, I'm going to give you stock picks. And in order to do that, you are required to register with the Securities Exchange Commission as an investment advisor because you are providing investment advice for a fee.
0: Sure.
1: In this case, you have, you know, unlicensed individual providing stock picks to the general public, and they are being compensated for it because TikTok, you know, again, it's not based on the success of their picks, it's based on the popularity of their videos, but TikTok is compensating in those individuals for this work. And frankly, just because regulations haven't really caught up, there's no registration requirement here. I just find that fascinating because it's another area where you are seeing technology move much faster than regulation. And quite honestly, financial advice on TikTok is Wild West. You're going to get some probably pretty sound stuff out there. You're also going to get some
0: hot garbage.
1: Hot garbage that could be a scam, too.
0: And everything in between.
1: The most fascinating piece about all that, too, FINRA did a study looking at those who use social media for investment advice and rate their – and those who do it, like those who use social media for investment advice, rate their investment knowledge higher than those who don't. So when judging themselves, they say,
0: sure,
1: you know, I have this type of knowledge. But when they actually put that knowledge to a test – they perform worse than the

0: other group.
1: That's not great.
0: So, again, it's this effect where, I mean, to me, that's pretty solid evidence that the advice that people are getting on TikTok makes them more confident and not more knowledgeable, which is kind of a dangerous combination if you think of it. Nonetheless, like we said, I'm open-minded to how people learn about financial guidance and get better at what it is that they do. However, I think you have to take any advice that you're going to get with a grain of salt.
1: Sure.
0: And, you know, I think it's pretty important, especially if you are considering putting your own money at risk, that you understand the credentials of the person that you are listening to. And again, one of the benefits of working with somebody who, you know, actually, you know, has credentialed and registers with a regulator is a key thing there is disclosing their own conflicts of interest, right? Like, hey,
1: sure,
0: you get to know if I have a big conflict with recommending this, that, or the other to you. 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
1: Mike, what do you got for me for Stack Roulette?
2: The New York Times reports that with AI riches at stake, pressure is mounting to share the wealth. So this is growing phenomenon that we're seeing across the political spectrum, by the way. This is not a uniquely Bernie Sanders idea, though he has tossed it out there. He's being agreed with on it by a number of conservative lawmakers as well, that, hey, with the amount of wealth that we are seeing created or expect to be created by AI and the potential for job loss, the appropriate way to deal with that is to have the government redistribute some of the wealth created by AI in the form of presumably ownership stakes. And I have to get out here and say it because, again, I keep hearing it repeated by people that seem to have a conservative values financial outlook or economic outlook. This is called socialism.
1: Yes.
2: Like, you know, people are just throwing around the word communism and socialism all over the place recently, and they seem to be vastly afraid of it. But then topics like this come up, like, oh, that actually does sound pretty good. Like, no, that's called socialism.
1: Mike, it's not just policymakers, and it's not just on this.
2: Yeah.
1: CBS News did a poll from August 12th to 14th. One of the questions asked was, would you approve or disapprove of government price controls? What do you think the percentages of Democrats that said they approve of government price controls?
2: 70?
1: 75.
2: Wow.
1: What do you think it was for independents?
2: 40?
1: 62.
2: Jeez.
1: What do you think it was for Republicans?
2: 60?
1: 54.
2: Oh.
1: A majority across the two political parties and independents
2: are in favor of
1: government price controls.
2: Wow.
1: Which, again, the follow-up question should be, I am clearing my throat just so I want to make sure everyone hears this. The follow-up question is, if you believe in government price controls, then what is the right price for gasoline everywhere today?
2: We're going to get a bunch of texts.
1: Text us at 617-362-1385. Tell me the right price for any product, because it doesn't exist. And then when you get to this piece about, we want the government to own this company, here's the problem that you get into then. Mike, you familiar with a company by the name of, you familiar with digital equipment?
2: Yeah.
1: Digital equipment still around today?
2: No.
1: Why are they not still around?
2: They got innovated out of business.
1: Correct. Now imagine that the federal government owns digital equipment.
2: Yep.
1: Are you going to go up against them?
2: Nope.
1: No, you're not. You're not even going to try to play that game, because the federal government's going to say, no, we own digital, and if you try to compete against us, we're going to make it increasingly difficult to do so.
2: Yeah.
1: There are certain very niche areas that are inherently important for national security, but uneconomical to operate domestically, where you can make a case for sporadic government intervention. Places like, you know, rare earth minerals and things like that, where
2: a healthy U.S. drone defense industry, all on board.
1: You can come up with like some of these different things, but even in most of them, the answer isn't usually, well, I want the U.S. government to own these companies. It's usually, okay, the U.S. government should help find ways to incentivize the domestic production of these through private enterprise.
2: Yeah.
1: And ideally, not all through one national champion company that gets all of the funding, but rather, hey, here's like 30 different moonshots out there. You guys go fight amongst yourselves.
2: I just, like, we get focused on this idea, it's socialism because they want to raise my taxes, and people are talking about expanding Social Security benefits or this, that, or the other. And I agree, like, that is, you know, part of what an expanding government likes to do. Universal basic income is one of these ideas of, hey, this is how we're going to solve the crisis from AI.

0: and we label that socialism. And then when we talk about the U.S. government taking equity ownership stakes in privately held companies to, quote, share the wealth of the AI trade.
1: Or setting prices.
0: We're like, oh, yeah, that sounds pretty good. No, this doesn't, again, one of, not the only, but one of the reasons that I believe the U.S. economy has become the best in the world over the last couple hundred years is because we do allow businesses to succeed and fail, albeit with, you know, a changing regulatory environment over time and changing tax codes and all these things. But the idea of allowing things to fail and crash and burn and then learn from that is a pretty, you know, key component of that. And if the government's going to suddenly own all of the growth companies or have an ownership stake in them, it really removes that possibility.
1: Well, and also it becomes increasingly hard to try to figure out what is next if the government is setting that policy for what is next.
0: Yeah. So again, your lawmaker raising your taxes is not socialism. The government buying privately held companies in order to, quote, participate in the AI boom, that's socialism.
1: Yeah. Yeah.
0: It's kind of the bad kind.
1: It's not great where it's not great just, we're having these conversations more often.
0: Yeah, and that again, I don't mean to not focus on the poll that you just mentioned, that ABC poll, that more than half of the people polled in every political affiliation believe that price controls are a good idea is a pretty scary indicator of where people feel right now.
1: Tucker, do we have anyone texting in telling us the right price for anything?
2: Somebody said $3.81.
0: Good call.
2: Is that what it is?
1: Yep. I'm more of a 382 guy myself, but your mileage may vary.
0: Yeah.
1: That's the only one we got.
2: Somebody else said the socialists will say the right price is zero, free.
0: Yeah. There's just not enough of it.
2: Also adds, I miss digital.
1: Yeah. Well, I mean, you still got analog devices, at least. Mm. They're still cooking around. Speaking of cooking, Burger King. They're cooking. I'm going to have to get back to Burger King. I stopped at a McDonald's on my way home yesterday. Got the kids a couple Happy Meals. Got a McNuggets myself. Mm-hmm. But it was because I was driving. I really would like to try out. They've revamped the Whopper, apparently.
0: Okay.
1: And it's one of the things that is driving this, you know, huge resurgence in Burger King sales. Same-store sales growth up 8.5% year over year.
0: Yeah, demolishing McDonald's and Wendy's.
1: Whereas McDonald's and Wendy's are basically flat. And look, I got to be honest. It's been probably 20 years since I've been to a Burger King.
0: Mm.
1: It's been a while.
0: Yeah.
1: I'm really a McDonald's, Wendy's guys if I'm going, you know, pure fast food burgers. But they're getting a lot of buzz here. They apparently have a new bun that they've, you know, gone a little bit more upscale with.
0: The last time I even thought about Burger King was in, I want to say mid-2000s when they had that, the creepy Burger King commercials. I don't remember the theme of them, but I just remember a bunch of people
1: with
0: dressing.
1: The king just like showing up.
0: Yeah, dressing as him for Halloween. I remember seeing several kings.
1: So I'm interested to see what's going on here, but they're doing something right. Them and is it Chili's that has like the 30% same store sales growth?
0: Yeah.
1: Chili's, we know what they're doing. They're selling really cheap burgers for the fast casual space.
0: Yeah.
1: Burger King, it's a combination of deals and revamped products. I got to check out the fries, because that's always been the piece that's been lacking to me at Burger King, is what's going on with the fries. I'll do a little bit of market research and report back.
0: And with that, it is lunchtime, folks.
1: Have a great rest of the day. We'll see you tomorrow.

0: This is Tucker Silva of the Financial Exchange Show, and I'm joined today by estate planning attorney Todd Lutsky from the law firm of Cushing & Dolan with your Financial Exchange quick tip of the day. And today we're talking about techniques that can help protect your assets from long-term care expenses last minute. Todd, what happens to your home when a spouse enters a nursing home and no planning has been done? And is it different for single individuals?
1: Yeah, so very good question, and the answer is yes, it is different. So let's

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2: Hi, this is Chuck and Mike from the Armstrong Advisory Group. We have a guide available this month titled Navigating Retirement Housing Choices. Mike, when we look at the considerations for people in their housing and retirement, one that comes up are these continuing care retirement communities, CCRCs, or age-in-place communities as they're known. How does someone make a decision about looking at one of those?
3: Well, I think the first, obviously you have to sort out your priorities, but the first thing is to think long-term about this. And what people sometimes overlook with these places is that term continuing care means that they adapt to your needs over time, but they do not just allow anyone in. In a lot of cases, they will have cognitive and physical tests that you need to pass in order to be accepted into these communities that then will provide all sorts of care later in life. And so I think early on is always better if you're considering that sort of thing.
2: The financial aspect of these also has a number of considerations as well in terms of what's actually affordable given your particular budget and liquidity.
3: Do I need a buy-in? 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Well, is that worth it if I'm going to be paying more in property taxes given the composition of my assets and income? All of these really important considerations.
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7: Welcome into The Legal Exchange with Todd Lutsky. I'm Susan Powers, a financial advisor with the Armstrong Advisory Group, And I'm joined by Todd Lutsky, a partner with the law firm of Cushing & Dolan with a master's in taxation. Welcome, Todd. How are you today?

0: I am never better. And you?
1: I'm great, thank you. What do you have for us this week?
0: A couple of things. We've got a California appellate court case dealing with people getting divorced. And you can't imagine how this works, but you want to make sure that you do things when you get divorced because you could die during the divorce.
1: Oh, yeah. We've seen that happen in time.
0: And that's really what happened here. They had a revocable trust, and she tried to revoke the trust while they were going through the divorce, and then she died during the divorce. So is it good that she revoked the trust or not, and did she revoke the trust prior to the divorce? So we'll talk about that, and then we'll talk about some things you should always think about when you're doing your planning for just regular planning, never mind divorce. Then we head over to Texas, and Susan, this is a case that I could not resist taking because it deals with the same saying that we talk about over and over, and that is never give away your real estate. In this case, she gave away her real estate to her in-laws, and then, of course, divorce came. This is never good, right? We'll explain the whole fact pattern, but folks, the whole point here is, well, you know, why are we giving away property? Never mind that. Why are we giving it up a generation? There's just this case is just fraught with problems, but we've got solutions, right? And again, folks, planning in advance is always good, but sometimes things happen and you either haven't planned and you might be heading into like a nursing home. So there's last minute Medicaid eligibility guide that we're giving away this month. And it helps us for people that either maybe have planned and put some stuff in trusts, but inevitably there's always going to be a portion of assets that are not in trust. But if you haven't planned, then there's a whole lot of assets that are at risk. Either way, if you find yourself entering a nursing home and you need to get this guide so as not to write the check, it will find out, it will tell you what to do with countable, non-countable assets. 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And you can always go to Cushing Dolan PC at our Instagram page. Where are we going? California.
1: Divorce.
0: Yeah, let's talk about this. So Gary and Linda, they're married in 1971. And they create a revocable joint trust. Now, this is a community property state in California. Mm-hmm. Not sure it makes that big of a difference here. Community property state, and they create this revocable trust in 2002.
1: Okay.
0: Both of them are trustees, which is normal, and they each have the individual power to revoke the trust by delivering a written notice to the other trustee.
1: Okay.
0: Well, seems fine. Those are all good thing so far. Of course, 2019 comes along and Linda files for dissolution of the marriage. Well, she also, when that happens, you get this automatic transfer restriction order. Automatically applies. You cannot transfer any property once you file for divorce without written consent of the other party.
1: Right.
0: That makes sense. We've got to gather the assets and find out.
1: Can't be hiding things.
0: Who's going to do what? So Linda decided to give written notice to Gary to revoke the trust. Okay. Gary acknowledges receipt of the notice. However, the notice is never filed with any court. So Gary's attorney objects to the validity of the revocation because it was not filed with the court. Linda's attorney said, well, you can do this because it doesn't have to be filed with the court. It just said that you had to give notice to the other side. So there should be no problem here.
1: Mm-hmm.
0: And Gary ended up not challenging the revocation. Okay, sounds like it's revoked. Linda dies in 2024.
1: Mm-hmm.
0: Not helpful, because she's not done being divorced.
1: Oh, they're still in the midst of it.
0: And so the marital dissolution is dismissed.
1: Mm-hmm.
0: Gary then

0: pay taxes, could have provided divorce protection for their kids. I mean, it did what it was supposed to do.
1: Sure.
0: And so we're not knocking that. It's just that here, why is it so important during the divorce, right, to do things? So by revoking the trust, whether it's in the community property or state or not, it appears that half of those assets now don't belong to the spouse.
1: Mm-hmm.
0: Now, I'm not sure if she was ever able to prepare a new will directing where those assets actually go, but it is something to consider when you're going through a divorce.
1: Because you can change that through your will, right?
0: Right.
1: Yeah.
0: So otherwise, since she, you know, she died while still married, the spouse may have had some spousal rights.
1: Mm-hmm.
0: So I'm glad she was able to, you know, change or at least revoke the trust. The other thing you might want to think about is why not change all the designated beneficiaries on your IRA, on your life insurance, right? You don't require a spousal consent on those. You can leave those to anybody you want.
1: Mm-hmm.
0: So change those. In case you die, at least now the designated beneficiary will get what you want them to get and have these assets not go to your spouse who could remarry and spend them wherever.
1: Can you recommend doing that, like once you file, update those beneficiaries?
0: Yeah, you know, I don't go through this a lot, but I'm going to definitely.
1: I have one right now that's going through it, and they haven't updated anything yet.
0: I mean, I always want to check with the divorce lawyer because
1: sure.
0: I don't believe that you're violating the automatic transfer restriction order, restraining order.
1: Mm-hmm.
0: You can't transfer anything because you didn't transfer it.
1: Right.
0: You just changed where it will go when you die,
1: mm-hmm.
0: but you didn't actually transfer it.
1: Right.
0: You still own your IRA. You still own that yeah. life insurance policy. You still own that house. But, you know, why not, you know, change those estate planning documents?
1: Mm-hmm.
0: If you can.
1: Yeah.
0: So I think, yes, I think when you're going through a divorce, the goal is to make sure you can keep, you know, you don't know what assets are actually going to be yours until
1: mm-hmm.
0: the divorce is final.
1: Right.
0: I get that. But at least whatever assets are yours should have a direction.
1: Where you want to go.
0: Where you want them to go, right?
1: Yeah.
0: So even if you just did a new will saying whatever I end up owning on the date of my death goes where I want it to go.
1: Yeah.
0: So interesting case. I thought that, you know, be careful when you're going through divorces. As is, you need to be careful when you're entering a nursing home.
1: Mm-hmm.
0: Folks, when you're entering a nursing home, they're going to tell you everything's accountable and you have to just write a big check.
1: Giant checks.
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4: Welcome back into The Legal Exchange with Todd Lutsky. I'm Susan Powers, a financial advisor with the Armstrong Advisory Group, and I'm joined by Todd Lutsky, a partner with the law firm of Cushing & Dolan with a master's in taxation. Where are we headed now, Todd?
5: We are going to Texas. Haven't been there in a long time. Interesting case. How often have we said the words, never give property away?
4: Never, ever. Always we say it.
5: So because of that, I had to bring this case up. So here it is. Elizabeth buys property in 1997 for $117,000. Elizabeth and her husband, Sean, then decide to give the property, yes, give the property, to Sean's parents. By deed, without consideration. Ruth and Robert are the parents. They do this in 2000. Elizabeth and Sean and the kids continue to live in the main house, and Sean's parents live in the in-law apartment. Okay, well, maybe it's a family thing and they're trying to help each other. Elizabeth then, over time, spends about $143,000 on the property in fix-ups and improvements.
4: Mm-hmm.
5: Okay. Robert, that's an in-law, father-in-law, dies in 2005. He owns the property, so he's allowed to leave it to his wife, Ruth, which he does.
4: Yep.
5: The mother-in-law. And Ruth assures Elizabeth that her and Sean and the kids can continue to live in the property, and in fact that they would inherit the property when Ruth dies. Okay. Everything's good until Elizabeth and Sean divorce in 2017.
4: I knew that was coming. It's divorce day today.
5: Ruth then decides to revoke the will and leave everything to Sean. Shocker. Which she's allowed to do.
4: Of course she's going to.
5: Elizabeth then sues Sean and Ruth for unjust enrichment by excluding Elizabeth from inheriting the property, especially because of her monetary investments into the property. Then she files a Liz pendens. That just means that there's litigation pending on this particular property, which could cloud title. Okay,
4: got it.
5: So it means that there's litigation involved. Well, the court ultimately decides to quiet title and say, look, the property belongs to Ruth and Sean, and denied the motion to cancel the Liz pendens. So Liz pendens is still out there. But the property belongs to Sean and
4: Ruth. His mom.
5: Yeah. Which

improvements that she made to that property gave her a transactional nexus to the property, allowing an equitable lien to exist. So in this case, all that mumbo jumbo aside, there's still an issue as to title on the property

0: goes into a nursing home now. He has given her his home. Now she owns his home. She goes into a nursing home. Now that's at risk for her nursing home expenses. The home that, what a nightmare. The
1: Susan,
0: home that, it's going to be taxed on the way down.
1: Did you read?
0: I've been sitting in this studio with you for 21 years, and my mind is going
1: right out of my mouth, right?
0: Oh, what a nightmare.
1: This is exactly what we want to take this. Now I'm going to give it to you in the non-emotional Susan speak for
0: Where's
1: you.
0: Where's my soapbox?
1: She's all upset about this. And so I agree, Susan, 100%. I start off by saying, what are the tips and lessons we can learn?
0: Mm-hmm.
1: Why give property away, right? You lose all control over that property. Never. You know, so Elizabeth and Sean now don't have any control. They can't live there. They didn't even retain a life estate. So in this case, the court got it right.
0: Right.
1: The parents are the owners of the property, and they can change their estate plan any way they want. Elizabeth could have been forced out of that house because she didn't own it. She didn't even retain the right to live there, give it away and at least retain the right to live there in the property. She gave the whole thing away. So, you know, maybe she might get some of the money back that she paid into the property for the improvements, but she ain't getting the property back.
0: No.
1: So this is just beyond. That's the initial reaction I had.
0: And the same thing happens if mom and dad give their house to their kids. You have no control.
1: Exactly the reverse, Susan. And now I'm going to get into what you were saying, right? Think about this. Even if there was no divorce here,
0: mm-hmm.
1: everybody lived happily ever after, why would we put assets up a generation?
0: Yep.
1: Right? If it goes up a generation, it would be exposed to their nursing homes.
0: Mm-hmm.
1: So if they got sick and went in the nursing home, then the kids would have to buy out the property, buy it back to save it.
0: Yep.
1: Right? So now you've exposed it to their creditors, as you said, Susan. Never mind that. If it goes up a generation and they don't get sick and go to the nursing home, then it's going to be included in their estate and it's going to be subject to estate taxes on the way back down to Sean and Elizabeth, assuming no divorce and they're leaving it to Sean mm-hmm. and Elizabeth. Well, that could create adverse estate tax consequences at that generation. This property was already down a generation. Why would we want to put it up a generation?
0: And to muddy the waters even more, Todd, this screams do-it-yourself legal work.
1: It does.
0: Someone who does this typically is not going to be having a consultation with an attorney, so they probably didn't have any estate planning in place normally, so that if she died owning the house, and Sean has siblings, guess what?
1: That's right.
0: You're now owning your house with your siblings when it's your house.
1: Yeah.
0: Should be your house.
1: This is just so fraught with problems. And so why would you do all this? I don't know, folks. Even if you wanted your parents to have an interest in the house and you wanted to have them in case you died,
0: mm-hmm.
1: you don't need to give it to them.
0: Right.
1: You could put it in a trust for you and your family, but say in the event you die and your parents are still alive, then you can have language in the trust that says, hold that property in trust for the benefit of my parents.
0: Right.
1: Now they don't own it, but they can live
0: there.
1: Yeah,
0: and then it comes back.
1: And then there's no nursing home risk. There's no inclusion in their estate for estate tax purposes.
0: Mm-hmm.
1: There's none of that problems. 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
3: Welcome back, Todd. I have a few questions from listeners. First question comes from Dave in Wrentham, Mass., and Dave writes, I've been living with my mother since 2022, taking care of her. She will likely be going into a nursing home before the end of this year, as I'm finding it difficult to continue to provide the level of care that she needs. She doesn't have any money, and I've been using my own savings for the past 3 years to pay for her care while I work.
4: Oh boy.
3: I don't think an attorney would find her competent when it comes to making legal or financial decisions, but I am her power of attorney. What can I do to protect the house at this point? If we're forced to sell it to pay for her nursing home care, I won't have anywhere to live.
4: So he's going to be fortunate in this case. First of all, he's obviously done the right thing, Dave. You've done what you needed to do.
3: He's a good boy. Good
4: keep
3: son.
4: Your mom at home, and certainly that's important. And that's exactly why the statute that I'm about to quote you is in place. So while she has no money but does have a home, her primary residence, you have a couple of options here. I probably would just do the one option, but in this case, the house would be considered, I'm assuming the house is worth less than, let's say, $1 million.
3: Sure.
4: And even if it's not, in this case, because of the statute, the value of the home doesn't matter. The statute I'm referring to is called the caretaker child exception. This caretaker child exception is if you live in the house,

0: but it will give you a full step up in basis on the property on the date of death, David. Therefore, if you ever sell the property, you will either have zero or much reduced capital gain.
1: Perfect.
0: And therefore less capital gains tax to pay. So don't just transfer it. Reserve that life estate. Get that step up in basis.
1: Chat with someone first.
0: Taxes
1: sure.
0: always sneak their little head into every decision we make. And folks, sometimes there's decisions we make that we don't like, and that is where we have to go to a nursing home. And if we find ourselves heading into one, please get this guide, Last Minute Eligibility. 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
1: Okay, our last question comes from John in Norwood, Mass. And John writes, 7 years ago, my wife and I created irrevocable trust with your firm. At the time, I owned an illiquid investment that we did not transfer into either of our trusts. I've just found out that the investment will be returned to me this year. Is there any way to backtrack the funding of this investment into my trust? It's a substantial amount, around $500,000, and I'm wondering how I can protect it now.
0: So, I mean, the quick answer is no, John.
1: Where's the magic wand?
0: Well, I'm going to see if I can find something
1: Let's
0: here.
1: Let's change that attitude, would you?
0: The problem with the backtracking, right, you when you apply for Medicaid, if they put this asset, this $500,000 asset, into the trust, there's going to be some kind of a titling change.
1: Yes.
0: In other words, it's going to show up perhaps now in his name.
1: Yeah.
0: And then later, it's going to show up in the name of a trust.
1: Right.
0: Well, the day in which you produce a statement showing it was deposited into the trust is, in fact, the day it went in.
1: The start of the five-year look back.
0: There's no way to say that that started sooner than that. There just isn't. Mm-hmm. It is what it is. And so, no, I think. But that doesn't mean that that's a bad result, because at this point, I didn't see anything in this fact pattern or question that leads me to believe that you're in bad health or super old or anything.
1: Yeah.
0: So I would say, depending on your situation, why not just put it in? People always ask me, can't I add to these trusts after they're set up? And I say, yeah, you can add to the trust anytime you want. In fact, I met a client the other day who said, I got like $1.5 million in real estate. I'm okay putting that in, but I'm not comfortable yet putting my money in.
1: Yeah.
0: I said, that's fine, $1.5 million, that's worth protecting. Let's get it in.
1: Mm-hmm.
0: Get your estate plan in order. Can I add some money, you know, maybe next year when I feel more comfortable with the trust? Absolutely you can. What's the downside? Same thing here. What's the downside? It's not really a downside. The downside is that there'll be a new five-year waiting period, but only for the new addition.
1: Just that money.
0: Right. So in my case that I was telling you about, let's say they put it in and they waited 5 years.
1: Mm-hmm.
0: And then they said, we're going to put $500,000 in now.
1: Yep.
0: Okay. The other assets you put in 5 years ago, those are safe.
1: Yep.
0: Adding to it doesn't impact those. It
1: doesn't restart that look back period.
0: Right. It just creates a new one for this.
1: So what would happen, Todd, if in this case, John, if he's putting that, you know, the $500,000 in now, what happens if, you know, 3 or 4 years down the road, one of them does go into a nursing home?
0: I mean, again, it's all facts and circumstances. I would look and say, do you have a lot of money outside the trust? Is there money sitting in your IRA maybe?
1: Mm-hmm.
0: You know, maybe I only need to private pay 2 more years to protect $500,000 more. Well, maybe I spend $200,000 to protect $500,000.
1: Right.
0: Might be an okay idea.
1: Yeah.
0: So there'll be options, let's put it that way, as to whether we undo what you did and go forward as last minute planning entirely, or whether we

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1: Welcome back into The Legal Exchange with Todd Lutsky. I'm Susan Powers, a financial advisor with the Armstrong Advisory Group. And I'm joined by Todd Lutsky, a partner with the law firm of Cushing & Dolan with a master's in taxation. So, Todd, your guide this month is all about last

0: So if located in Massachusetts and the spouse is living there as their primary residence, then this house is non-countable. There's very few non-countable assets. This is one of them.
1: Mm-hmm.
0: Outright, hard stop, non-countable. Doesn't matter how much it's worth.
1: Yep.
0: And not only is it non-countable, it's non-lienable.
1: So different than the single mom.
0: Right.
1: In our last case.
0: Different. Non-lienable. And the next thing you're going to think about is, okay, so this isn't going to prevent the sick spouse from becoming eligible for Medicaid.
1: Mm-hmm.
0: Correct. Well, what else would I do with it? Well, it's probably owned jointly.
1: Yes.
0: Most people own their homes mm-hmm. as a married couple jointly. I don't want to leave it that way.
1: Right.
0: I want the sick spouse to transfer his half interest to her, the healthy spouse, in this example. Can we do that? I heard transfers are penalties, disqualifying transfers, not between spouses.
1: Mm-hmm.
0: So there's another regulation that says transfers between spouses is permissible. So this allows the house to be transferred without creating a five-year waiting period. And the last, and you want to do that just in case the healthy spouse dies first, and then the house would go immediately to the joint owner who's the sick spouse. We don't mm-hmm. want that. So this is why we transfer it. And just in case you have lost capacity, sick spouse,
1: yep.
0: hopefully you have a power of attorney in place. Generally, the power of attorney can sign for the sick spouse mm-hmm. transferring the real estate. And like magic, we've saved a house, prevented a lien, and put it all in her name.
1: What if they have a mortgage on it?
0: Well, if they have a mortgage on it, that would be a way to take care of some of the money that we have yep. kicking around.
1: Okay.
0: If we have more than $150,000, that's mm-hmm. over the money limit, how can we spend the money limit down? We can take that money and pay a mortgage. That's not a gift. That is a payment.
1: Yep.
0: So we can spend money down that way.
1: Okay.
0: And so, folks, these are just two examples so far of things we can do last minute to save, in this case, a house. And we talked a little bit about some money, Susan.
1: Mm-hmm.
0: And these are just ways to do it. 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
1: So we're trying to shrink that bucket of money that's over the asset limit for the healthy spouse. Is there anything else you can use your liquid assets for?
0: So yes, I mean, one of the things, if we're done with the house anyway, you know, you're kind of thinking about, and there are other kinds of real estate that we can talk about too, but let's talk about some money. Remember, give or take $150,000 and $2,000.
1: Mm-hmm.
0: This is what the healthy spouse and the sick spouse are allowed to keep. Well, if we've got more than that, what do we do? Well, one thing you can do is spend down. Now, I'm going to comment on the spend down a little bit, because when there's a healthy spouse, I don't want to spend too much, because
1: mm-hmm.
0: the healthy spouse can keep all the money, and
1: right.
0: we'll show you how. So with healthy spouse situation, these spend down ideas are less important.
1: Okay.
0: Because, again, I want the money as much as possible to be available
1: for the healthy spouse
0: to live her life.
1: Mm-hmm.
0: However, if you're single, spend down makes sense. Like on what? And that's this next example. Well, maybe at this point I would prepay my funeral.
1: Sure.
0: Right? Again, if I'm married, I'm probably not going to do this. But if I'm single, yeah, I don't want my kids to have to pay for the funeral.
1: Mm-hmm.
0: And by the way, this prepaying, you go into a funeral home, or your children do, and they get what is called a funeral contract.
1: Okay.
0: It's an ear.

0: revocable contract, and it basically lays out all the things you want: the casket, the flowers, the, you know, after the reception, everything you want. It gets a price at the bottom.
1: Mm-hmm.
0: Write a check to the funeral home. Again, not a transfer, not a disqualifying transfer, but a payment for services to be rendered.
1: Yep.
0: So therefore, not a disqualifying transfer and a valid way of spending down the money. Otherwise, there's not a lot of ways other than paying down debt,
1: mm-hmm,
0: and paying this funeral contract. There's not a ton of ways to spend money. Otherwise, it looks like a gift.
1: And what do you do with everything that's left? The anything that's liquid left if we're not able to spend down even more so?
0: So if you get, let's say you have like $500,000 mm-hmm left, you know, what are you going to do? And again, even with a married couple.
1: Yeah.
0: And it can work for a single person too. But with a married couple, you probably would direct your attention to an annuity. Now, you've heard of pooled trust, but pooled trusts don't really get utilized when you have a married couple situation.
1: Mm-hmm.
0: Again, we want the money for the married, for the healthy spouse. So in this case, you would transfer all the excess money to the healthy spouse. Again, transfers between spouses are permissible.
1: Yeah.
0: So we transfer the assets to the healthy spouse, and then the healthy spouse needs to convert those assets from an asset to an income stream.
1: Mm-hmm.
0: And therein lies this purchase of a Medicaid annuity. These are
1: very special.
0: Special annuities. They got to be term certain, irrevocable, non-assignable. You know, and you got to create them when you're going in the nursing home. And it just basically says that the person who bought the annuity, the healthy spouse, is going to get all the money back because it's through an insurance company.
1: Mm-hmm.
0: And they're going to get it back incrementally over, say, 5 years.
1: Okay.
0: Not to exceed their life expectancy is the term. 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Annuities, I just tip of the iceberg. 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
1: Todd Lutsky from the law firm of Cushing & Dolan, thank you so much.
0: Thank you, Susan. Always a pleasure.
1: I'm Susan Powers, a financial advisor with the Armstrong Advisory Group. We thank you for joining us today on the Legal Exchange with Todd Lutsky.
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2: Hi, it's Chuck and Mike from the Armstrong Advisory Group, and our guide this month is titled Navigating Retirement Housing Choices. Mike, as you get towards retirement, what are some of the considerations for whether you should stay in the property that you've been in for a while or consider moving to a new one?
3: To me, for most people, they come down to two factors. One would be financial, and two would be quality of life. Mm. And so, you know, first things first, right? I mean, you're heading to retirement. Did you do enough saving to be able to afford to live in the same place you did with or without that mortgage, with where property taxes and insurance costs have been going? So that's probably number one. But the one that people kind of start to forget about is the quality of life. And so how close am I to family? How close am I to health care? And am I going to be safe in this house 20 years from now from a healthcare perspective?
2: It seems like for most people, they're going to have different priorities as far as which of those come first. So it very much is not here's what you do, but more here are the things you need to consider and then get to your own conclusion.
3: Yeah, but I think it's important that people think long term on this, right? You do not want to make this decision twice. And so very often we do see that happen. Hey, I'm moving here because of taxes, and I didn't think about the other qualitative lifestyle pieces about that move.
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7: Welcome into the Legal Exchange with Todd Lutsky. I'm Susan Powers, a financial advisor with the Armstrong Advisory Group, and I'm joined by Todd Lutsky, a partner with the law firm of Cushing & Dolan with a master's in taxation. Welcome, Todd. How are you today?
8: I am never better, and you?
7: I'm great, thank you. What do you have for us this week?
8: Couple of things. We've got a California appellate court case dealing with people getting divorced, and you can't imagine how this works, but you want to make sure that you do things when you get divorced because you could die during the divorce.
7: Oh, yeah. We've seen that happen in time.
8: And that's really what happened here. They had a revocable trust, and she tried to revoke the trust while they were going through the divorce. And then she died during the divorce.
7: Mm.
8: So is it good that she revoked the trust or not? And did she revoke the trust
7: prior
8: to the divorce? So we'll talk about that. And then we'll talk about some things you should always think about when you're doing your planning for just regular planning, never mind divorce. Then we head over to Texas. And Susan, this is a case that I could not resist taking because it deals with the same saying that we talk about over and over, and that is, never give away your real estate. In this case, she gave away her real estate to her in-laws, and then, of course, divorce came. This is never good, right? We'll explain the whole fact pattern, but folks, the whole point here is, well, you know, why are we giving away property? Never mind that. Why are we giving it up a generation? There's just this case is just fraught with problems, but we've got solutions, right? And again, folks, planning in advance is always good, but sometimes things happen and you either haven't planned and you might be heading into like a nursing home. So there's last minute Medicaid eligibility guide that we're giving away this month. And it helps us for people that either maybe have planned and put some stuff in trusts, but inevitably there's always going to be a portion of assets that are not in trust. But if you haven't planned, then there's a whole lot of assets that are at risk. Either way, if you find yourself entering a nursing home and you need to get this guide so as not to write the check, it will find out, it will tell you what to do with countable, non-countable assets. 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There's different rules to what's countable and what's not, even last minute. 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And you can always go to Cushing Dolan PC at our Instagram page. Where are we going? California.
7: Divorce.
8: Yeah, let's talk about this. So Gary and Linda, they're married in 1971. And they create a revocable joint trust. Now, this is a community property state in California. Mm-hmm. Not sure it makes that big of a difference here. Community property state, and they create this revocable trust in 2002.
7: Okay.
8: Both of them are trustees, which is normal, and they each have the individual power to revoke the trust by delivering a written notice to the other trustee.
7: Okay.
8: Well, seems fine. Those are all good thing so far. Of course, 2019 comes along and Linda files for dissolution of the marriage. Well, she also, when that happens, you get this automatic transfer restriction order. Automatically applies. You cannot transfer any property once you file for divorce without written consent of the other party.
7: Right.
8: That makes sense. We've got to gather the assets and find out.
7: Can't be hiding things.
8: Who's going to do what? So Linda decided to give written notice to Gary to revoke the trust. Okay. Gary acknowledges receipt of the notice. However, the notice is never filed with any court. So Gary's attorney objects to the validity of the revocation because it was not filed with the court. Linda's attorney said, well, the

0: so mm-hmm. it just sits there and waits until...
1: And then it would be dissolved
0: then it would be, yeah, huh. distributed out accordingly, as if it doesn't, you know, where it goes upon termination, mm-hmm. right? Just because it's terminated, it is always time for it to come out.
1: Right.
0: But there's language that says, you know, upon termination, where it goes. So here, the revocable trust planning, by the way, was good, right? I mean, at the end of the day, they were both in charge. They were a married couple. They kept control of their assets. It would have avoided probate. It would have provided them bloodline plan for their, you know, for their children. It reduced estate taxes. Could have provided divorce protection for their kids. I mean, it did what it was supposed to do.
1: Sure.
0: And so we're not knocking that. It's just that here... Why is it so important during the divorce, right, to do things? So by revoking the trust, whether it's in the community property or state or not, it appears that half of those assets now don't belong to the spouse.
1: Mm-hmm.
0: Now, I'm not sure if she was ever able to prepare a new will directing where those assets actually go, but it is something to consider when you're going through a divorce.
1: Because you can change that through your will, right?
0: Right.
1: Yeah.
0: So otherwise, since she, you know, she died while still married, the spouse may have had some spousal rights.
1: Mm-hmm.
0: So I'm glad she was able to, you know, change or at least revoke the trust. The other thing you might want to think about is why not change all the designated beneficiaries on your IRA, on your life insurance, right? You don't require a spousal consent on those. You can leave those to anybody you want.
1: Mm-hmm.
0: So change those. In case you die, at least now the designated beneficiary will get what you want them to get, and have these assets not go to your spouse who could remarry and spend them wherever.
1: Can you recommend doing that, like once you file, update those beneficiaries?
0: Yeah, you know, I don't go through this a lot, but I'm going to definitely...
1: I have one right now that's going through it, and they haven't updated anything yet.
0: I mean, I always want to check with the divorce lawyer because
1: sure.
0: I don't believe that you're violating the automatic transfer restriction order, restraining order.
1: Mm-hmm.
0: On you can't transfer anything because you didn't transfer it.
1: Right.
0: You just changed where it will go when you die,
1: mm-hmm.
0: but you didn't actually transfer it.
1: Right.
0: You still own your IRA. You still own that
1: yeah.
0: life insurance policy. You still own that house. But, you know, why not, you know, change those estate planning documents?
1: Mm-hmm.
0: If you can.
1: Yeah.
0: So I think, yes, I think when you're going through a divorce, the goal is to make sure you can keep, you know, it. What you don't know what assets are actually going to be yours until
1: mm-hmm.
0: the divorce is final.
1: Right.
0: I get that. But at least whatever assets are yours should have a direction.
1: Where you want to go.
0: Where you want them to go, right?
1: Yeah.
0: So even if you just did a new will saying whatever I end up owning on the date of my death goes...
1: Right.
0: goes where I want it to go.
1: Yeah.
0: So, interesting case, I thought, that, you know, be careful when you're going through divorces. As is, you need to be careful when you're entering a nursing home.
1: Mm-hmm.
0: Folks, when you're entering a nursing home, they're going to tell you you're everything's accountable and you have to just write a big check.
1: Giant checks.
0: Maybe not. 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
4: 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Mike, when we look at the considerations for people in their housing and retirement, one that comes up are these continuing care retirement communities, CCRCs, or age-in-place communities as they're known. How does someone make a decision about looking at one of those?
0: Well, I think the first, obviously you have to sort out your priorities, but the first thing is to think long term about this. And what people sometimes overlook with these places is that term continuing care means that they adapt to your needs over time, but they do not just allow anyone in. In a lot of cases, they will have cognitive and physical tests that you need to pass in order to be accepted into these communities that then will provide all sorts of care later in life. And so I think early on is always better if you're considering that sort of thing.
4: The financial aspect of these also has a number of considerations as well in terms of what's actually affordable given your particular budget and liquidity.
0: 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All of these really important considerations.
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4: And we are now joined by the one and only Todd Lutsky from the law firm of Cushing and Dolan. We call the segment Ask Todd because you get to ask Todd your estate planning questions, and he answers them live on air. Question and answer. 888-205-2263 is the number. We can usually get through two or three of your calls, so make sure you get calling early and often to get in line so that you can chat with Todd about your estate planning questions. 888-205-2263. That is the number to call. Again, It is 888-205-2263. Mr. Lutsky, how you doing?
6: I am never better. How you doing?
4: I'm good.

0: it's last minute understanding of what you can do and what you can't do. So,
1: okay.
0: So I would say, you know, one of the first thing you need to do is contact a lawyer, because you're not going to know these little nuggets that I'm telling you now. Like your home, for example, it's just a function of the fact pattern you're dealing with. Are you married? Are you single? Do you have a primary residence? Yes. Okay. If you're married and your healthy spouse is living there, your house is non-countable. But you need to know that. Right? If someone doesn't tell you that, you're not going to know it. And not only is it non-countable, it's non-lienable. It doesn't matter the value. It's 100% off the table. Nice. But if you're single, it can be off the table. Meaning, if it's less than, I think it's going to be $1 million in value come 2027. It might be a little more than $1 million now, but the new BBBA is changing that effective 2027. Call it $1 million. Well, if it's over $1 million and you're single, it's a hard stop. I got a countable asset. But if it's under $1 million and you check a little box when you're applying for the nursing home to say, I intend to return home, again, who would think that checking a box is so important on the application? But if you check that box, I intend to return home, it's worth less than $1 million and I'm single, now it's non-countable, but it's lienable. So they're going to make you put a lien on it, meaning you can get on the Medicaid rate, which is what we care about, because I don't have any other assets. I want to pay less. And so the lien will be less, but there will be a lien, but at least you get on Medicaid. And folks, that's just one asset. There's all kinds of other assets we need to address, but I obviously can't do it all in one segment. But folks, this is the idea. It's factually driven, and the type of assets you have are the tools, if you will, Chuck, that allow us to make these decisions.
1: Talking with Todd Lutsky from the law firm of Cushing & Dolan. Still room on the phone lines for your estate planning questions at 888-205-2263. That number again is 888-205-2263. Quick break coming up here, but we're going to get right to your questions when we return. That number is 888-205-2263. Again, that number is 888-205-2263.
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0: from long-term care expenses last minute. Todd, is the healthy spouse allowed to keep anything when the sick spouse enters a nursing home? And what happens if the sick spouse has the majority of the income?
1: Great question, because when you're talking about applying for Medicaid last minute, or when someone enters a nursing home and you want to do this last minute, they're going to look at both assets and income, right? 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That piece is indexed for inflation or changes every year. 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By the way, if you're single, you only get to keep $2,000 in assets. From an income perspective, the good news is that the healthy spouse can keep all of the healthy spouse's income, Social Security, pension, you name it. And so it does not matter how much income the healthy spouse has, but they are entitled to at least a minimum monthly maintenance needs allowance, but no maximum.
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4: Alrighty, let's get right to your questions with Todd. First up, we've got Michael in Dennis. Michael, what's your question for Todd Lutsky?
5: So I'm considering an irrevocable trust for my house for Medicare purposes. But my issue is, right now I'm 67, my wife's 65. We have an IRA that we withdraw from all the time. But if I run out of money, I want to be able to use to downsize my house and use some of that for living expenses. If I put my house into an irrevocable trust, would I be able to do that in the future?
1: So I just want to make sure I understood part of the question. You said you might want to be able to downsize, meaning sell the house, buy something smaller, and then have money left over in the trust. Was that the question?
5: Yes, and be able to use that money in the trust just for living expenses.
1: So the quick answer is, yes, you could put your house in the trust. Yes, you can sell your house anytime you want to sell it. You're directing the sale because you're the donor. You and your wife are the donors of the trust, and you can direct that sale. And the money would then, the trust would sell it, and the money would go in the trust. The other thing that's important to note is the trust is a grantor trust for income tax purposes. So you will still get your, in this case you're married, your $500,000 capital gains exclusion. So that means the first $500,000 of gain on the sale of your house will be income tax free, federal and state. So that's helpful. And of course, now you can then use the money that's in the trust. So let's say we sell for $1 million and we buy for $500,000. So now $500,000 goes out and a new house comes in for $500,000, and I got $500,000 sitting in the brokerage account. Now in that brokerage account, you'll be able to invest the money any way you like, and you'll be able to take the income from that money to live on. So I don't know if that's going to be enough to supplement your additional income, meaning you're probably going to have, let's say you have a bank account outside the trust. The bank account outside the trust is probably receiving Social Security, maybe pension money. You might have you did say you have an IRA, so the IRA is outside the trust. That's also receiving your required minimum distributions flowing into that bank account. And then the interest and dividends from your $500,000 of investments are also flowing into that account. So hopefully all of that is allowed for you to live comfortably. That is using it for your living expenses. And I think if you need more money than that, you know, my thought would always be, well, you know, I want to tap

0: or LegalExchangeShow.com. You can download it right there.
1: Todd, when it comes to retirement accounts, I know you had touched on those briefly and protecting retirement accounts and the challenges associated with that in the previous segment. What really are the available options for people, and what are the pros and cons of those different options?
0: For the retirement accounts.
1: Specifically retirement accounts.
0: Yeah, you would ask me the tough question. You always do.
1: Those I do. I try to, yeah.
0: So retirement accounts are, in fact, one item that we cannot transfer to a trust while we are alive, okay? Because if we want to put it in the trust, like the trust we described for the caller, was it would be a taxable event. So that's the first problem you have, is that you'd have to pull the money out of the IRA and retitle it to the name of the trust under a new ID number. And by pulling the money out of the IRA, you're going to have a huge, you know, taxable event. So we're not going to do that. It's going to stay where it is. Now, that said, if you're doing planning, I don't know if we're talking about last minute here or planning in advance, but
1: sure.
0: But if it's last minute, what can I do with it? Well, you know, if you're married and the person who's going in the nursing home doesn't own the IRA, but the community spouse owns the IRA, well, that's better, because at least at that point, if the amount in the IRA exceeds your $150,000, give or take, as to the amount the community spouse is allowed to keep, I say give or take because it goes up every year, well, then I'm going to have to do something with that excess. They call that an excess resource. They call that money over and above the amount you're allowed to keep. I have to convert that thing to an annuity. I mean, by converting it to an annuity, I'm converting it from an asset to an income stream. And if it's now converted to income, it's no longer going to put me over assets. But if it's in the IRA, I'm okay with it, because I can have it converted to an annuity inside the IRA, take out, you know, of course it has to pay out this, an annuity is going to pay back the money to you over a period of time not to exceed your life expectancy. So if I took it out over, let's say, 10 years, I'm going to get these distributions that have to come out of the IRA. Sometimes they could be more than my minimum distribution, causing, you know, more income tax. But there's also the ability, at least once every year, if you took it out maybe one time a year, one payment, you can roll it back into the trust, into the IRA, to avoid that tax. But if not, you are taking it out slowly, but at least you're eligible for Medicaid. So you can protect that IRA money. For the person who is sick, if they have the IRA, it can still be protected through the purchase of an annuity, but the downside is you are going to have to take it out of the sick spouse's IRA, pay the income tax, and then transfer it to the healthy spouse, which is permissible under the rules, and then have the healthy spouse buy this annuity for the healthy spouse. So you can do it, but you always want to run the tax numbers. Like, if the sick spouse is really sick and I'm going to incur, you know, hundreds of thousands of dollars in income tax to make this move, I might decide to pay privately a little bit and wait, because I'd hate to pay a huge income tax and then have the sick spouse die right away. That's a huge problem. So there's a lot. You bring up the tough asset, Chuck, but there's a lot to think about when you're dealing with an IRA. But things still can be done last minute.
1: Mr. Lutsky, thank you so much for joining us.
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2: Hi, this is Chuck and Mike from the Armstrong Advisory Group. We have a guide available this month titled Navigating Retirement Housing Choices. Mike, when we look at the considerations for people in their housing and retirement, one that comes up are these continuing care retirement communities, CCRCs, or age-in-place communities as they're known. How does someone make a decision about looking at one of those?
1: Well, I think the first, obviously you have to sort out your priorities, but the first thing is to think long term about this. And what people sometimes overlook with these places is that term continuing care means that they adapt to your needs over time, but they do not just allow anyone in. In a lot of cases, they will have cognitive and physical tests that you need to pass in order to be accepted into these communities that then will provide all sorts of care later in life. And so I think early on is always better if you're considering that sort of thing.
2: The financial aspect of these also has a number of considerations as well in terms of what's actually affordable given your particular budget and liquidity.
1: Do I need a buy-in? Am I going to rent a place? 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And then all sorts of tax considerations. 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Well, is that worth it if I'm going to be paying more in property taxes given the composition of my assets and income? All of these really important considerations.
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0: right? You're saying, well, geez, Todd, you got a house worth, you know, $1 million. I don't even know what's the house worth in this case.
1: The house is worth $1.2
0: million. A $1.2 million home. So, geez, Todd, that's way over $150,000.
1: Mm-hmm.
0: Yeah, but it's a different kind of asset, and that's my point in understanding and getting this guide for you. This is the home special. The home, there's a regulation that says in Massachusetts, if it's located in Massachusetts and the spouse is living there as their primary residence.
1: The sick spouse?
0: No.
1: Or the healthy spouse.
0: The healthy spouse mm-hmm. is living there. The sick spouse has moved into the nursing home.
1: Yep.
0: So if located in Massachusetts and the spouse is living there as their primary residence, then this house is non-countable. There's very few non-countable assets. This is one of them.
1: Mm-hmm.
0: Outright, hard stop, non-countable. Doesn't matter how much it's worth.
1: Yep.
0: And not only is it non-countable, it's non-lienable.
1: So different than the single mom.
0: Right.
1: In our last case.
0: Different. Non-lienable. And the next thing you're going to think about is, okay, so this isn't going to prevent the sick spouse from becoming eligible for Medicaid.
1: Mm-hmm.
0: Correct. Well, what else would I do with it? Well, it's probably owned jointly.
1: Yes.
0: Most people own their homes. Mm-hmm. As a married couple, jointly. I don't want to leave it that way.
1: Right.
0: I want the sick spouse to transfer his half interest to her, the healthy spouse, in this example. Can we do that? I heard transfers are penalties, disqualifying transfers, not between spouses.
1: Mm-hmm.
0: So there's another regulation that says transfers between spouses is permissible. So this allows the house to be transferred without creating a five-year waiting period. And the last, and you want to do that just in case the healthy spouse dies first, and then the house would go immediately to the joint owner who's the sick spouse. We don't mm-hmm. want that. So this is why we transfer it. And just in case you have lost capacity, sick spouse,
1: yep.
0: hopefully you have a power of attorney in place. Generally, the power of attorney can sign for the sick spouse, mm-hmm. transferring the real estate. And like magic, we've saved a house, prevented a lien, and put it all in her name.
1: What if they have a mortgage on it?
0: Well, if they have a mortgage on it, that would be a way to take care of some of the money that we have yep. kicking around.
1: Okay.
0: If we have more than $150,000, that's mm-hmm. over the money limit, how can we spend the money limit down? We can take that money and pay a mortgage. That's not a gift. That is a payment.
1: Yep.
0: So we can spend money down that way.
1: Okay.
0: And so, folks, these are just two examples so far of things we can do last minute to save, in this case, a house. And we talked a little bit about some money, Susan.
1: Mm-hmm.
0: And these are just ways to do it. 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
1: right.
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1: So we're trying to shrink that bucket of money that's over the asset limit for the healthy spouse. Is there anything else you can use your liquid assets for?
0: So yes, I mean, one of the things, if we're done with the house anyway, you know, you're kind of thinking about, and there are other kinds of real estate that we can talk about too, but let's talk about some money. Remember, give or take $150,000 and $2,000.
1: Mm-hmm.
0: This is what the healthy spouse and the sick spouse are allowed to keep. Well, if we've got more than that, what do we do? Well, one thing you can do is spend down. Now, I'm going to comment on the spend down a little bit, because when there's a healthy spouse, I don't want to spend too much, because
1: mm-hmm.
0: the healthy spouse can keep all the money, and
1: right.
0: we'll show you how. So with healthy spouse situation, these spend down ideas are less

0: important.
1: Okay.
0: Because, again, I want the money as much as possible to be available for the healthy,
1: for the healthy spouse
0: to live her life.
1: Mm-hmm.
0: However, if you're single, spend down makes sense. Like on what? And that's this next example. Well, maybe at this point I would prepay my funeral.
1: Sure.
0: Right? Again, if I'm married, I'm probably not going to do this. But if I'm single, yeah, I don't want my kids to have to pay for the funeral.
1: Mm-hmm.
0: And by the way, this prepaying, you go into a funeral home, or your children do, and they get what is called a funeral contract.
1: Okay.
0: It's an irrevocable contract, and it basically lays out all the things you want: the casket, the flowers, the, you know, after the reception, everything you want, and it gets a price at the bottom.
1: Mm-hmm.
0: Write a check to the funeral home. Again, not a transfer, not a disqualifying transfer, but a payment for services to be rendered.
1: Yep.
0: So therefore, not a disqualifying transfer and a valid way of spending down the money. Otherwise, there's not a lot of ways other than paying down debt,
1: mm-hmm,
0: and paying this funeral contract. There's not a ton of ways to spend money. Otherwise, it looks like a gift.
1: And what do you do with everything that's left? Anything that's liquid left if we're not able to spend down even more so?
0: So if you get, let's say you have like $500,000, mm-hmm, left, you know, what are you going to do? And again, even with a married couple.
1: Yeah.
0: And it can work for a single person too. But with a married couple, you probably would direct your attention to an annuity. Now, you've heard of pooled trust, but pooled trust don't really get utilized when you have a married couple situation.
1: Mm-hmm.
0: Again, we want the money for the married, for the healthy spouse. So in this case, you would transfer all the excess money to the healthy spouse. Again, transfers between spouses are permissible.
1: Yeah.
0: So we transfer the assets to the healthy spouse, and then the healthy spouse needs to convert those assets from an asset to an income stream.
1: Mm-hmm.
0: And therein lies this purchase of a Medicaid annuity. These are
1: very special
0: annuities. They got to be term certain, irrevocable, non-assignable. You know, and you got to create them when you're going in the nursing home. And it just basically says that the person who bought the annuity, the healthy spouse, is going to get all the money back because it's through an insurance company.
1: Mm-hmm.
0: And they're going to get it back incrementally over, say, 5 years.
1: Okay.
0: Not to exceed their life expectancy is the term. Folks, lots more to learn about it. Annuities, I just tip of the iceberg. 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
1: Todd Lutsky from the law firm of Cushing & Dolan, thank you so much.
0: Thank you, Susan. Always a pleasure.
1: I'm Susan Powers, a financial advisor with the Armstrong Advisory Group. 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

0: 5% month over month. 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Year over year, 6.4% year over year. So a decline from last month, but again, slightly hotter than was anticipated, I believe.
1: Yeah, I think we'd been lulled into a sense in markets, not us,

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3: Hi, this is Chuck and Mike from the Armstrong Advisory Group. We have a guide available this month titled Navigating Retirement Housing Choices. Mike, when we look at the considerations for people in their housing and retirement, one that comes up are these continuing care retirement communities, CCRCs, or age-in-place communities as they're known. How does someone make a decision about looking at one of those?
0: Well, I think the first, obviously you have to sort out your priorities, but the first thing is to think long term about this. And what people sometimes overlook with these places is that term continuing care means that they adapt to your needs over time, but they do not just allow anyone in. In a lot of cases, they will have cognitive and physical tests that you need to pass in order to be accepted into these communities that then will provide all sorts of care later in life. And so I think early on is always better if you're considering that sort of thing.
3: The financial aspect of these also has a number of considerations as well in terms of what's actually affordable given your particular budget and liquidity.
0: Do I need a buy-in? 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And then all sorts of tax considerations. 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Well, is that worth it if I'm going to be paying more in property taxes given the composition of my assets and income? All of these really important considerations.
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7: This is The Legal Exchange with Todd Lutsky from the law firm of Cushing & Dolan and Susan Powers of the Armstrong Advisory Group. 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If you need assistance in any of these areas or have a question about another issue,

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1: Welcome into the Legal Exchange with Todd Lutsky. I'm Susan Powers, a financial advisor with the Armstrong Advisory Group, and I'm joined by Todd Lutsky, a partner with the law firm of Cushing & Dolan with a master's in taxation. Welcome, Todd. How are you today?
2: I am never better, and you?
1: I'm great, thank you. What do you have for us this week?
2: A couple of things. We've got a California appellate court case dealing with people getting divorced, and you can't imagine how this works, but you want to make sure that you do things when you get divorced because you could die during the divorce.
1: Oh, yeah. We've seen that happen in time.
2: And that's really what happened here. They had a revocable trust, and she tried to revoke the trust while they were going through the divorce, and then she died during the divorce.
1: Mm.
2: So is it good that she revoked the trust or not, and did she revoke the trust
1: prior
2: to the divorce? So we'll talk about that, and then we'll talk about some things you should always think about when you're doing your planning. For just regular planning, never mind divorce. Then we head over to Texas. And Susan, this is a case that I could not resist taking because it deals with the same saying that we talk about over and over, and that is never give away your real estate. In this case, she gave away her real estate to her in-laws, and then, of course, divorce came. This is never good, right? We'll explain the whole fact pattern, but folks, the whole point here is, well, you know, why are we giving away property? Never mind that. Why are we giving it up a generation? There's just this case is just fraught with problems, but we've got solutions, right? And again, folks, planning in advance is always good, but sometimes things happen and you either haven't planned and you might be heading into like a nursing home. 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And you can always go to Cushing Dolan PC at our Instagram page. Where are we going? California.
1: Divorce.
2: Yeah, let's talk about this. So Gary and Linda, they're married in 1971. And they create a revocable joint trust. Now, this is a community property state in California. Mm-hmm. Not sure it makes that big of a difference here. Community property state, and they create this revocable trust in 2002.
1: Okay.
2: Both of them are trustees, which is normal, and they each have the individual power to revoke the trust by delivering a written notice to the other trustee.
1: Okay.
2: Well, seems fine. Those are all good things so far. Of course, 2019 comes along and Linda files for dissolution of the marriage. Well, she also, when that happens, you get this automatic transfer restriction order. Automatically applies. You cannot transfer any property once you file for divorce without written consent of the other party.
1: Right.
2: That makes sense. We've got to gather the assets and find out.
1: Can't be hiding things.
2: Who's going to do what? So Linda decided to give written notice to Gary to revoke the trust. Okay. Gary acknowledges receipt of the notice. However, the notice is never filed with any court. So Gary's attorney objects to the validity of the revocation because it was not filed with the court. Linda's attorney said, well, you can do this because it doesn't have to be

0: There's language that says, you know, upon termination where it goes. So here, the revocable trust planning, by the way, was good, right? I mean, at the end of the day, they were both in charge. They were a married couple. They kept control of their assets. That would have avoided probate. It would have provided them bloodline plan for their, you know, for their children. It reduced estate taxes. Could have provided divorce protection for their kids. I mean, it did what it was supposed to do.
1: Sure.
0: And so we're not knocking that. It's just that here, why is it so important during the divorce, right, to do things? So by revoking the trust, whether it's in the community property or state or not, it appears that half of those assets now don't belong to the spouse.
1: Mm-hmm.
0: Now, I'm not sure if she was ever able to prepare a new will directing where those assets actually go, but it is something to consider when you're going through a divorce.
1: Because you can change that through your will, right?
0: Right.
1: Yeah.
0: So otherwise, since she, you know, she died while still married, the spouse may have had some spousal rights.
1: Mm-hmm.
0: So I'm glad she was able to, you know, change or at least revoke the trust. The other thing you might want to think about is, why not change all the designated beneficiaries on your IRA, on your life insurance, right? You don't require a spousal consent on those. You can leave those to anybody you want.
1: Mm-hmm.
0: So change those. In case you die, at least now the designated beneficiary will get what you want them to get, and have these assets not go to your spouse, who could remarry and spend them wherever.
1: Can you recommend doing that, like once you file, update those beneficiaries?
0: Yeah, you know, I don't go through this a lot, but I'm going to definitely.
1: I have one right now that's going through it, and they haven't updated anything yet.
0: I mean, I always want to check with the divorce lawyer, because
1: sure,
0: I don't believe that you're violating the automatic transfer restriction order, restraining order.
1: Mm-hmm.
0: You can't transfer anything because you didn't transfer it.
1: Right.
0: You just changed where it will go when you die,
1: mm-hmm,
0: but you didn't actually transfer it.
1: Right.
0: You still own your IRA. You still own that,
1: yeah,
0: life insurance policy. You still own that house. But, you know, why not, you know, change those estate planning documents?
1: Mm-hmm.
0: If you can.
1: Yeah.
0: So I think, yes, I think when you're going through a divorce, the goal is to make sure you can keep, you know, it. What you don't know what assets are actually going to be yours until,
1: mm-hmm,
0: the divorce is final.
1: Right.
0: I get that. But at least whatever assets are yours should have a direction.
1: Where you want to go.
0: Where you want them to go, right?
1: Yeah.
0: So even if you just did a new will saying whatever I end up owning on the date of my death goes,
1: right,
0: goes where I want it to go.
1: Yeah.
0: So interesting case, I thought, that, you know, be careful when you're going through divorces. As is, you need to be careful when you're entering a nursing home.
1: Mm-hmm.
0: Folks, when you're entering a nursing home, they're going to tell you your everything's accountable and you have to just write a big check.
1: Giant checks.
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4: Welcome back into The Legal Exchange with Todd Lutsky. I'm Susan Powers, a financial advisor with the Armstrong Advisory Group, and I'm joined by Todd Lutsky, a partner with the law firm of Cushing and Dolan with a master's in taxation. Where are we headed now, Todd?
5: We are going to Texas. Haven't been there in a long time. Interesting case. How often have we said the words never give property away?
4: Never, ever. Always we say it.
5: So because of that, I had to bring this case up. So here it is. Elizabeth buys property in 1997 for $117,000. Elizabeth and her husband, Sean, then decide to give the property, yes, give the property, to Sean's parents. By deed, without consideration. Ruth and Robert are the parents. They do this in 2000. Elizabeth and Sean and the kids continue to live in the main house, and Sean's parents live in the in-law apartment. Okay, well, maybe it's a family thing and they're trying to help each other. Elizabeth then, over time, spends about $143,000 on the property in fix-ups and improvements.
4: Mm-hmm.
5: Okay. Robert, that's an in-law, father-in-law, dies in 2005. Well, he owns the property, so he's allowed to leave it to his wife, Ruth, which he does.
4: Yep.
5: The mother-in-law. And Ruth assures Elizabeth that her and Sean and the kids can continue to live in the property, and in fact that they would inherit the property when Ruth dies. Okay. Everything's good until Elizabeth and Sean divorce in 2017.
4: I knew that was coming. It's divorce day today.
5: Ruth then decides to revoke the will and leave everything to Sean. Shocker. Which she's allowed to do.
4: Of course she's going to.
5: Elizabeth then sues Sean and Ruth for unjust enrichment by excluding Elizabeth from inheriting the property, especially because of her monetary investments into the property. Then she files a Liz pendants. That just means that there's litigation pending on this particular property, which could cloud title. Okay, so it means that there's litigation involved. Well, the court ultimately decides to quiet title and say, look, the property belongs to Ruth and Sean, and denied the motion to cancel the Liz pendants. So Liz pendants is still out there. But the property belongs to Sean and
4: Ruth. His mom.
5: Yeah, which I think is the right call. That's who owns it.
4: Right.
5: Okay, so on remand, the trial court did not cancel the Liz pendants because of the unjust enrichment action. The unjust enrichment action, they said, did not affect title. And so they did cancel on remand, they did cancel the Liz pendants. Elizabeth then appealed, and the appellate court reversed and said, no, Liz pendants remains. Litigation remains because

0: 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Yes, Susan.
1: So, if Sean's mother, Ruth, goes into a nursing home now, he has given her his home. Now she owns his home. She goes into a nursing home. Now that's at risk for her nursing home expenses. The home that, what a nightmare. The
0: Susan,
1: home that it's gonna be taxed on the way down.
0: Did you read
1: I've been sitting in this studio with you for 21 years and my mind is going
0: right out of my mouth, right?
1: Oh, what a nightmare.
0: This is exactly what we want to take this. Now I'm gonna give it to you in the non-emotional Susan speak for
1: Where's
0: you.
1: Where's my soapbox?
0: She's all upset about this. And so I agree, Susan, 100%. I start off by saying, what are the tips and lessons we can learn?
1: Mm-hmm.
0: Why give property away, right? You lose all control over that property. Never. You know, so Elizabeth and Sean now don't have any control. They can't live there. They didn't even retain a life estate. So in this case, the court got it right.
1: Right.
0: The parents are the owners of the property, and they can change their estate plan any way they want. Elizabeth could have been forced out of that house because she didn't own it. She didn't even retain the right to live there, give it away and at least retain the right to live there in the property. She gave the whole thing away. So, you know, maybe she might get some of the money back that she paid into the property for the improvements, but she ain't getting the property back.
1: No.
0: So this is just beyond, that's the initial reaction I had.
1: And the same thing happens if mom and dad give their house to their kids. You have no control.
0: Exactly the reverse, Susan. And now I'm going to get into what you were saying, right? Think about this. Even if there was no divorce here,
1: mm-hmm.
0: everybody lived happily ever after, why would we put assets up a generation?
1: Yep.
0: Right? If it goes up a generation, it would be exposed to their nursing homes.
1: Mm-hmm.
0: So if they got sick and went in the nursing home, then the kids would have to buy out the property, buy it back to save it.
1: Yep.
0: Right? So now you've exposed it to their creditors, as you said, Susan. Never mind that. If it goes up a generation and they don't get sick and go to the nursing home, then it's going to be included in their estate and it's going to be subject to estate taxes on the way back down to Sean and Elizabeth, assuming no divorce and they're leaving it to Sean mm-hmm. and Elizabeth. Well, that could create adverse estate tax consequences at that generation. This property was already down a generation. Why would we want to put it up a generation?
1: And to muddy the waters even more, Todd, this screams do-it-yourself legal work.
0: It does.
1: Someone who does this typically is not going to be having a consultation with an attorney, so they probably didn't have any estate planning in place normally, so that if she died owning the house, and Sean has siblings, guess what?
0: That's right.
1: You're now owning your house with your siblings when it's your house.
0: Yeah.
1: Should be your house.
0: This is just so fraught
1: nightmare.
0: With problems. And so why would you do all this? I don't know. Folks, even if you wanted your parents to have an interest in the house and you wanted to have them in case you died,
1: mm-hmm.
0: you don't need to give it to them.
1: Right.
0: You could put it in a trust for you and your family, but say in the event you die and your parents are still alive, then you can have language in the trust that says, hold that property in trust for the benefit of my parents.
1: Right.
0: Now they don't own it, but they can live
1: there.
0: Yeah,
1: and then it comes back.
0: And then there's no nursing home risk. There's no inclusion in their estate for estate tax purposes.
1: Mm-hmm.
0: There's none of that problems. Folks, call and get this guide if you're going into the nursing home last minute. Don't give your property away, but get the guide. 866-848-5699 or LegalExchangeShow.com. 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
1: Welcome back, Todd. I have a few questions from listeners. First question comes from Dave in Wrentham, Mass., and Dave writes, I've been living with my mother since 2022, taking care of her. She will likely be going into a nursing home before the end of this year, as I'm finding it difficult to continue to provide the level of care that she needs. She doesn't have any money, and I've been using my own savings for the past 3 years to pay for her care while I work. I don't think an attorney would find her competent when it comes to making legal or financial decisions, but I am her power of attorney. What can I do to protect the house at this point? If we're forced to sell it to pay for her nursing home care, I won't have anywhere to live.
0: So he's going to be fortunate in this case. First of all, he's obviously done the right thing, Dave. You've done what you needed to do.
1: He's a good boy.
0: Keep your mom at home, and certainly that's important. And that's exactly why the statute that I'm about to quote you is in place. So while she has no money but does have a home,
1: Yep.
0: Her primary residence. You have a couple of options here. Well, I probably would just do the one option, but

0: over month. I believe expectations were for a 0.4% increase. Year over year, 6.4% year over year. So a decline from last month, but again, yeah, slightly hotter than was anticipated, I believe.
1: Yeah, I think we'd been lulled into a sense in markets, not us, just collectively we, the whole country, investors, however you want to think about that, had been lulled into a sense of complacency by

0: transfer the house to you, but mom should retain a life estate.
1: Why?
0: Which is the right to live there in the event she ever gets better and comes home, number one.
1: Mm-hmm.
0: But more importantly than that, by having that life estate, when she dies, it will be included in her gross estate, not her probate estate. So it won't be subject to estate recovery for Medicaid, but it will give you a full step up in basis on the property on the date of death, David. Therefore, if you ever sell the property, you will either have zero or much reduced capital gain.
1: Perfect.
0: And therefore less capital gains tax to pay. So don't just transfer it. Reserve that life estate. Get that step up in basis.
1: Chat with someone first.
0: Taxes
1: sure.
0: always sneak their little head into every decision we make. And folks, sometimes there's decisions we make that we don't like, and that is where we have to go to a nursing home. And if we find ourselves heading into one, please get this guide, Last Minute Eligibility. This was one right here. How did we know the house was non-countable? 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And how is it treated differently if you're single? 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Is it countable? Lienable? 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
1: Okay, our last question comes from John in Norwood, Mass. And John writes, 7 years ago, my wife and I created irrevocable trust with your firm. At the time, I owned an illiquid investment that we did not transfer into either of our trusts. I've just found out that the investment will be returned to me this year. Is there any way to backtrack the funding of this investment into my trust? It's a substantial amount, around $500,000, and I'm wondering how I can protect it now.
0: So, I mean, the quick answer is no, John.
1: Where's the magic wand?
0: Well, I'm going to see if I can find something
1: Let's
0: here.
1: Let's change that attitude, would you?
0: The problem with the backtracking, right, you when you apply for Medicaid, if they put this asset, this $500,000 asset, into the trust, there's going to be some kind of a titling change.
1: Yes.
0: In other words, it's going to show up perhaps now in his name.
1: Yeah.
0: And then later, it's going to show up in the name of a trust.
1: Right.
0: Well, the day in which you produce a statement showing it was deposited into the trust is, in fact, the day it went in.
1: The start of the five-year look back.
0: There's no way to say that started sooner than that. There just isn't. Mm-hmm. It is what it is. And so no, I think. But that doesn't mean that's a bad result, because at this point, I didn't see anything in this fact pattern or question that leads me to believe that you're in bad health or super old or anything.
1: Yeah.
0: So I would say, depending on your situation, why not just put it in? People always ask me, can't I add to these trusts after they're set up? And I say, yeah, you can add to the trust anytime you want. In fact, I met a client the other day who said, I got like $1.5 million in real estate. I'm okay putting that in, but I'm not comfortable yet putting my money in.
1: Yep.
0: I said, that's fine, $1.5 million, that's worth protecting. Let's get it in.
1: Mm-hmm.
0: Get your estate plan in order. Can I add some money, you know, maybe next year when I feel more comfortable with the trust? Absolutely you can. What's the downside? Same thing here. What's the downside? It's not really a downside. The downside is that there'll be a new five-year waiting period, but only for the new addition.
1: Just that money.
0: Right. So in my case that I was telling you about, let's say they put it in and they waited 5 years.
1: Mm-hmm.
0: And then they said, we're going to put $500,000 in now.
1: Yep.
0: Okay. The other assets you put in 5 years ago, those are safe.
1: Yep.
0: Adding to it doesn't impact those. It
1: doesn't restart that look back period.
0: Right. It just creates a new one for this.
1: So what would happen, Todd, if in this case, John, if he's putting that, you know, the $500,000 in now, what happens if, you know, 3 or 4 years down the road, one of them does go into a nursing home?
0: I mean, again, it's all facts and circumstances. I would look and say, do you have a lot of money outside the trust? Is there money sitting

0: in your IRA, maybe, mm-hmm. you know, maybe I only need to private pay two more years to protect $500,000 more. Well, maybe I spend $200,000 to protect $500,000.
1: Right.
0: Might be an okay idea.
1: Yeah.
0: So there'll be options, mm-hmm. let's put it that way, as to whether we undo what you did and go forward as last minute planning entirely, mm-hmm. or whether we say, oh, no, I got enough money to private pay, or maybe the person's in bad health. 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
1: Welcome back into the Legal Exchange with Todd Lutsky. I'm Susan Powers, a financial advisor with the Armstrong Advisory Group, and I'm joined by Todd Lutsky, a partner with the law firm of Cushing & Dolan with a master's in taxation. So, Todd, your guide this month is all about last-minute Medicaid eligibility, and you go through an example of a married couple.

0: uncountable. There's very few non-countable assets. This is one of them.
1: Mm-hmm.
0: Outright, hard stop, non-countable. Doesn't matter how much it's worth.
1: Yep.
0: And not only is it non-countable, it's non-lienable.
1: So different than the single mom.
0: Right.
1: In our last case.
0: Different. Non-lienable. And the next thing you're going to think about is, okay, so this isn't going to prevent the sick spouse from becoming eligible for Medicaid.
1: Mm-hmm.
0: Correct. Well, what else would I do with it? Well, it's probably owned jointly.
1: Yes.
0: Most people own their homes mm-hmm. as a married couple jointly. I don't want to leave it that way.
1: Right.
0: I want the sick spouse to transfer his half interest to her, the healthy spouse, in this example. Can we do that? I heard transfers are penalties, disqualifying transfers, not between spouses.
1: Mm-hmm.
0: So there's another regulation that says transfers between spouses is permissible. So this allows the house to be transferred without creating a five-year waiting period. And the last, and you want to do that just in case the healthy spouse dies first, and then the house would go immediately to the joint owner who's the sick spouse. We don't mm-hmm. want that. So this is why we transfer it. And just in case you have lost capacity, sick spouse,
1: yep.
0: hopefully you have a power of attorney in place. Generally, the power of attorney can sign for the sick spouse mm-hmm. transferring the real estate. And like magic, we've saved a house, prevented a lien, and put it all in her name.
1: What if they have a mortgage on it?
0: Well, if they have a mortgage on it, that would be a way to take care of some of the money that we have yep. kicking around.
1: Okay.
0: If we have more than $150,000, that's mm-hmm. over the money limit, how can we spend the money limit down? We can take that money and pay a mortgage. That's not a gift. That is a payment.
1: Yep.
0: So we can spend money down that way.
1: Okay.
0: And so, folks, these are just two examples so far of things we can do last minute to save, in this case, a house. And we talked a little bit about some money, Susan.
1: Mm-hmm.
0: And these are just ways to do it. 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
1: So we're trying to shrink that bucket of money that's over the asset limit for the healthy spouse. Is there anything else you can use your liquid assets for?
0: So yes, I mean, one of the things, if we're done with the house anyway, you know, you're kind of thinking about, and there are other kinds of real estate that we can talk about too, but let's talk about some money. Remember, give or take $150,000 and $2,000.
1: Mm-hmm.
0: This is what the healthy spouse and the sick spouse are allowed to keep. Well, if we've got more than that, what do we do? Well, one thing you can do is spend down. Now, I'm going to comment on the spend down a little bit, because when there's a healthy spouse, I don't want to spend too much, because
1: mm-hmm.
0: the healthy spouse can keep all the money, and
1: right.
0: we'll show you how. So with healthy spouse situation, these spend down ideas are less important.
1: Okay.
0: Because, again, I want the money as much as possible to be available
1: for the healthy spouse
0: to live her life.
1: Mm-hmm.
0: However, if you're single, spend down makes sense. Like on what? And that's this next example. Well, maybe at this point I would prepay my funeral.
1: Sure.
0: Right? Again, if I'm married, I'm probably not going to do this. But if I'm single, yeah, I don't want my kids to have to pay for the funeral.
1: Mm-hmm.
0: And by the way, this prepaying, you go into a funeral home, or your children do, and they get what is called a funeral contract.
1: Okay.
0: It's an irrevocable contract, and it basically lays out all the things you want: the casket, the flowers, the you know, after the reception. Everything you want, it gets a price at the bottom.
1: Mm-hmm.
0: Write a check to the funeral home. Again, not a transfer, not a disqualifying transfer, but a payment for services to be rendered.
1: Yep.
0: So therefore, not a disqualifying transfer and a valid way of spending down the money. Otherwise, there's not a lot of ways other than paying down debt and paying this funeral contract. There's not a ton of ways to spend money. Otherwise, it looks like a gift.
1: And what do you do with everything that's left? The anything that's liquid left if we're not able to spend down even more so?
0: So if you get, let's say you have like $500,000 left, you know, what are you going to do? And again, even with a married couple.
1: Yeah.
0: And it can work for a single person too. But with a married couple, you probably would direct your attention to an annuity. Now, you've heard of pooled trust, but pooled trusts don't really get utilized when you have a married couple situation.
1: Mm-hmm.
0: Again, we want the money for the married, for the healthy spouse. So in this case, you would transfer all the excess money to the healthy spouse. Again, transfers between spouses are permissible.
1: Yeah.
0: So we transfer the assets to the healthy spouse, and then the healthy spouse needs to convert those assets from an asset to an income stream.
1: Mm-hmm.
0: And therein lies this purchase of a Medicaid annuity. These are
1: very special.
0: Special annuities. They got to be term certain, irrevocable, non-assignable. You know, and you got to create them when you're going in the nursing home. And it just basically says that the person who bought the annuity, the healthy spouse, is going to get all the money back because it's through an insurance company.
1: Mm-hmm.
0: And they're going to get it back incrementally over, say, 5 years.
1: Okay.
0: Not to exceed their life expectancy is the term. 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
1: Todd Lutsky from the law firm of Cushing & Dolan, thank you so much.
0: Thank you, Susan. Always a pleasure.
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14: 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And today we're talking about techniques that can help protect your assets from long-term care expenses last minute. Todd, what happens to your home when a spouse enters a nursing home and no planning has been done? And is it different for single individuals?
15: Yeah, so very good question, and the answer is yes, it is different. So let's talk about the spouse first. When you're married, if you have a spouse living in the home, regardless of the value of the home, as long as it's located in Massachusetts, it's non-countable, and it's non-lienable. So it's really, truly protected. Now, don't leave it that way. Make sure you put it 100% in the name of the healthy spouse after that happens. However, for a single individual, it's a little different. As long as the value

0: 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But so what? 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
3: Hope y'all had a great weekend. It's Chuck, Mike, and it's Tucker with you here. And we'll kick things off with a little bit of a discussion about the stock market. We've talked about it a couple times before, but it's a place that people can put money into companies that are publicly traded, and the value of them goes up or down on a daily basis. It's a pretty cool thing. It's a pretty wild thing. And specifically this year, if we continue with the pace that we've been on for the first 7 57 hundredths months of the year.
4: Got it.
3: Yeah. That we've been on. Here's what we're going to have. It'll be a fourth consecutive year of double-digit gains. Not just 4 years of gains right. In a row for the stock market, but four consecutive years of double-digit gains. It's only happened three times since 1928.
4: It's pretty rare.
3: The last time that we saw it actually was the only time that we ever saw five consecutive double-digit years, and that was 1995 through 1999, which is the only string of five consecutive years in the last 98 years of the S&P 500. In fact, in that one, it wasn't just double digits. It was five straight years of 20% or more. Now, subsequent to that, the S&P 500, and more specifically the NASDAQ, went through a serious bear market, with the NASDAQ not recouping its losses for, I think it was like a decade almost.
4: The NASDAQ? No, I think it was more than a decade.
3: Was it 12 years, I think?
4: I believe so, yeah.
3: The S&P got back there in like 5 or 6 just before the financial crisis blew things up again.
4: Yeah, I was going to say, not only was it a terrible dot-com crash, but you had one of the worst decades in stock market performance in history.
3: Yes.
4: From 2000 to 2009.
3: Yes. Now, I will go on record, actually, and say if you want to be serious about the causes of the dot-com crash, I'll actually go so far to say it wasn't what was going on in the dot-com sector. But I digress.
4: You're not going to digress. Let's go there.
3: I'm going to go there.
5: Yeah. Regress.
3: I will regress.
5: Digress.
3: I will just...
4: Ingress?
3: I'm... We're doing a little too much gressing right now, and we need to just progress if we can.
4: Yeah.
3: I will make the case that what actually killed the late 1990s economy was the fact that we ran a government surplus. Now, I know that people's heads are going to explode when I say

0: Correct. It's literally pulling money out of the economy then. The government is taxing you to the extent that it doesn't know what to do with the money.
1: Mm-hmm. And that happened last time in the late 90s.
0: Correct. Now, there's a happy medium where you are able to run small to moderate government deficits that are even smaller than overall GDP growth. And so even if the deficit goes up, it still becomes easier to cover the cost of that deficit going forward. But what we had in the late 90s was a case where deficits went from 4.5% of GDP in the early 90s to negative 2.3% in the late 90s. And so all of a sudden, you've got 6% spending relative to GDP that just gets sucked out of the economy and promptly ends up assisting with the death of the tech bubble. It's not to say that it wouldn't have died on its own at some point anyways, but it was very much exacerbated by that, and in my opinion, it contributed to it. So what I am saying, and again, I know this is a huge digression from the actual piece here that we were discussing, but if we are going to be serious about reducing the annual deficit that we have, we do have to be cognizant of the fact that it may cause and is likely to cause a slowdown in the economy in the short term when we do so.
1: Well, good news, Chuck.
0: We're not going to change
1: that. I see zero indication that any elected official is being serious about government deficits and how much we are spending versus taxing.
0: No, we're talking about more tax cuts and more government spending right now. We've got the defense budget being increased by 50% and tax cuts being floated as well.
1: Mm-hmm.
0: So fear not, Americans.
1: So instead, we're going to socialize AI. Got it.
0: This all sounds...
1: That'll be the stack later. Don't worry. Yeah, we'll get there.
0: Honestly, like, this is just kind of like...
1: Should we fix our deficits or Social Security problems? No. But we want to own every AI company. Government does.
0: Doesn't this just feel like...
1: What?
2: Sounds good to me, man. I don't know.
0: I don't know. This is a tough one.
1: So
0: but in any
1: what
0: case,
1: you are alluding to without saying, Chuck, so I will say it, is it seems like it might be tough to get a really bad recession when your government is spending hand over fist at paces that we have only really seen over the last 6 years and during wartime. And so, you know, without saying it out loud, that's what you're alluding to, and I will say it out loud, that, you know, just looking at the big picture here, it's not impossible to get a market crash. We've seen market crashes during big spending periods. But it is kind of tough to see a recession happen when the government is spending so much ludicrous amounts of money.
0: Well, there's two things happening that make it hard. The government spending is one. The other piece is when you have AI CapEx ramping up as fast as it is, that's another huge spending impulse, because what matters is the change in spending from before. And so when you've got, you know, AI spending going from, again, 3 years ago, you know, CapEx from the big hyperscalers was like $500 billion a year. It was like $170 billion a year. And now you're going to $1 trillion+ next year?
1: Yeah.
0: Well, that's a huge spending impulse. So who cares if people aren't buying tacos the same way they were before? It doesn't matter when you've got this other huge spending impulse going on. So you get this piece.
1: Which further makes the case that the spending from the, you know, bottom half of Americans is just irrelevant to the economy today, which is sad, but important to acknowledge.
0: So we get to this piece where we have, you know, the question, hey, the markets have been on a roll. Is it time to hedge your bets? That's what the New York Times asks. We're going to take a quick break, and when we come back, we'll answer that question.
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10: All right, so the New York Times. The headline that we're discussing is, the markets have been on a roll. Is it time to hedge your bets? And the problem is that this raises, not begs, an awful lot of questions. The first question is, well, what are your bets? Because if your bets are not crazy, then no, it's probably not time to hedge your bets because you've invested for the long run and, well, you understand that stocks can go up or down, and you don't know if they're going to go up or down tomorrow, and so you build a reliable asset allocation, a diversified portfolio that allows you the comfort of riding through that up and down while still generally seeing the long-term upward drift, because companies in the U.S. have tended over the last 90 years to make more money in the future than they did today.
2: I feel as though the New York Times assumes that you invest in a way that I've seen like three people in my career invest.

0: like trade markets because you're generally going to lose in the long run, even if you have, you know, some short-term success. So I think in you know, answering this question, look, the idea behind using financial markets to invest, not to trade, because they're fundamentally different things. If you're a trader, maybe it's time to hedge your bets. But if you are an investor, the premise of it is that you want to own companies that are going to make more money 10 years from now than they do today. And through owning those companies, through the thick and thin, you are going to participate in the growth in the value of those companies because their earnings a decade from now are higher than their earnings today.
1: Yeah. That having been said, if you're making a bunch of concentrated bets, you should be aware that sometimes when markets crash, those concentrated bets either never return to their previous highs or take an extraordinarily long time to do so, even if they're diversified. The NASDAQ, we talked about this in the last segment, but peaked March 10th of 2000, plunged 78%, did not make its money back until 2015.
0: So 15 years, not
1: so long. A long time.
0: Yeah.
1: The financial sector, you were loaded up on, you know, bank stocks prior to the Great Recession. You peaked in 07. You made your money back right before the COVID crisis hit the beginning of 2020. And then after that, it crashed again and you took a little bit longer. You had to get back to like 2021. So even in that case, a good 12 years, if all of your money was in financial stocks because you were all in on the American mortgage bet. That's the type of stuff that, oh, yeah, you know, those are the types of things where if you're doing that, you need to have a plan in place for how you hedge those, how, you know, how you exit them, how you do all those things. But again, I don't think that's the way the majority of people invest.
0: No, but let me raise this as a question then in the context of the broader market. The S&P 500 today, as it sits right now, is 39% in technology stocks.
1: Yep.
0: You can very much make a case that the S&P 500 is a more concentrated bet on one sector and one technology than it's ever been. And so it does raise an interesting question in that, hey, for investors who previously looked at the S&P 500 as appropriate diversification, now that, and again, just specifically like, I'm just looking at, you know, companies that really have a focus on AI, not just tech, because like Apple's not AI. Like,
1: okay, it's, so you're not using the S&P sectors to come up with a number here. We're just talking about AI focused companies.
0: AI. I've got Nvidia. I've got Microsoft. I've got Amazon. I've got Alphabet. I've got Broadcom. I've got Alphabet's other share class. I've got Meta. I've got Micron. I've got, I don't think I'd lump Tesla in there, would you? Tesla's a whole separate Elon premium. I'm going to put that somewhere else. I've got AMD. I've got Intel. I've got, I think that's good for now. I think that's good just for what I'm doing. That is 31% of the S&P 500 that is tied up in the AI trade just out of the top 25 companies. There's probably another like 5 to 7% overall. So like a third to 40% of the S&P is specifically AI and its success. I'm not really sure what you do in that context because it's a problem that investors haven't had to deal with previously. Like even if you go back to like the financial crisis and like the bubble that was building there, financial stocks never got above like, I think we peaked at like 17 or 18%, maybe like 20.
1: That said, I do have to wonder how many tech stocks back, or what portion of the S&P 500 back in 1999 had some sort of similar level of exposure to the internet bubble. I sense that the moment right now is unique, but I have a tough time saying, yeah, this is very different from 99.
0: Hold, please. I can get you 2002, which is not useful. No. Yeah, financials peaked at like 20%, and that was as the tech bubble was bursting. They were only like 12 during the financial crisis.
1: Yeah.
0: What was the big one?
1: It does.
0: Oh, communication services, because of all the stuff that get. Yeah, you forget. Yeah, you forget about telecoms and how big they were back.
1: Seem as though there is a hyper focus and hyper concentration on AI, the likes of which we haven't seen during other market cycles. But yeah, as to what that will do if and when it pops and how long it'll take for markets to recover if and when it pops, it's an open question because history does not repeat itself.
0: Yeah. Let's take a quick break here. When we come back, we'll talk about how AI is not just influencing the stock market,

0: I don't know why I put the emphasis on that syllable. We'll talk about why it's also influencing the bond market in ways that you might not expect.
1: Like us on Facebook and follow us on Twitter at TFE Show. 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
0: Hi, it's Chuck and Mike from the Armstrong Advisory Group, and our guide this month is titled Navigating Retirement Housing Choices. Mike, as you get towards retirement, what are some of the considerations for whether you should stay in the property that you've been in for a while or consider moving to a new one?
15: To me, for most people, they come down to two factors. One would be financial, and two would be quality of life. Mm. And so, you know, first things first, right? I mean, you're heading to retirement. Did you do enough saving to be able to afford to live in the same place you did with or without that mortgage, with where property taxes and insurance costs have been going? So that's probably number one. But the one that people kind of start to forget about is the quality of life. And so how close am I to family? How close am I to health care? And am I going to be safe

0: I would say within a rounding error of overall expectations for what we would see from the headline numbers. So let's start right there. Headline inflation up 0.5% month over month. I believe expectations were for a 0.4% increase. Year over year, 6.4% year over year. So a decline from last month, but again, slightly hotter than was anticipated, I believe.
1: Yeah, I think we've been lulled into a sense in markets, not us, just collectively we, the whole country, investors.

0: being developed alongside a SoftBank-led energy company in one of the biggest AI infrastructure deals yet. NVIDIA stock is up about 0.5% so far today. I'm Tucker Silva. That is Wall Street Watch.
1: Peace in Bloomberg. AI is driving up treasury yields. Quote, it just touches everything. I'm calling bull loney on this.
2: Yeah?
1: Yes.
2: Okay. Talk to me.
1: So, here's the deal. You've got a whole bunch of AI companies that are issuing a whole bunch of debt.
2: Okay.
1: Hyperscalers. They're issuing, you know, $25 billions at a time in debt. And it people are saying, like, okay, is this crowding out? Because, you know, money has to go and buy that debt. Is this what's driving up treasury yields? And my answer is no, it's not.
3: The government's borrowing is driving.
1: No, it's not. It's not the government's borrowing either. Like, yeah. Everyone always wants to be like,
3: deficit problem.
1: I'm the smartest guy in the room. It's the deficit, man. And then when yields go down, it's like, oh, did the deficit go down? Well, no, but it's still the deficit, man. And it's like, well, it's not the deficit then. You can't just, like, have your cake and eat it too.
2: Yeah.
1: Here's the deal. Mike, are there lots of data centers being built in Japan?
3: Not. Maybe,
1: the answer is no. It's prohibitively expensive and like
3: not a ton of real estate.
1: Well, and also like electricity is kind of a problem in Japan. Yeah. Like you just can't keep, you know, electrifying. Yeah. Like they
3: will not leave the lights on for you.
1: They, you know, kind of have a problem with nuclear power following Fukushima, and other than that, there's not really a great way to generate power in Japan because they don't have a ton of, you know, nat gas and everything, so they have to import it, and that's kind of been a problem this year. So no, they're not. There's not a whole lot of data center construction going on in Japan. Michael, have you seen what's been happening with Japanese long-term treasury yields?
3: Yeah.
1: They've been going up, way up, in the last 3 years, even before, like, you know, large-scale data center construction and financing was a thing. This is not a U.S. story, and so it's not a U.S. cause. I know we always have to be, like, the star of the show, and it's like, you know, everything has to be about us. It's not. Bond yields are going up globally, and it's not because of AI issuing a bunch of, you know, AI companies issuing a bunch of debt. This has been happening even before 2026 when none of them were issuing any additional debt to build data centers. So I look at this in terms of, hey, is there any substantive change in what's been going on in yields this year versus, you know, the last several years? And the answer is no. And so I get to, hey, if you want to prove to me that the AI-related debt is actually driving up borrowing costs, you're going to have to do more than just, well, treasury yields have gone up in the last month and AI companies have issued debt. Well, okay, like, what about the couple months before? Like, what are we doing here?
3: So what do we have, just a bond market globally that's worried about inflation and shortages?
1: Yeah, we have. It's not even that's worried about, what do you mean shortages?
3: Energy.
1: I don't even think it's that, because, again, the sell-off in the bond market predates any of the Hormuz stuff. Yeah. Like, this is what I'm trying to get at, is ultimately, no one trusts any of these currencies as far as they can throw them. Like no one does. Like, you want to go and own the yen right now when you've had a Ministry of Finance and U.S. Treasury intervention, and the yen still is hovering around 160 because no one believes it? Like, you want to go and buy euros with that economy?
3: Seemingly not.
1: You know, you want to go and buy, like, U.S. dollars with that deficit? Where are you going to go? Who are you going to call aside from Ghostbusters? And so, like, this is what's happening. It's a global currency sell-off that is going on. And if that's happening and you fear loss of purchasing power, you say, okay, I don't want to own those long-term bonds then, because they're going to do what every government always does when faced with the question of, like, how do we deal with, like, covering the cost of this? You screw the bondholders, not by defaulting in nominal terms, but you default in real terms by letting inflation run hotter, which is what we're seeing.
3: So it's an inflation problem. Roundabout, you might be able to convince me that AI is now a little bit contributing to the inflation problem and might for the next few years, but that's a lot different than saying because Google borrowed $25 billion, it's making it more expensive for the U.S. government to borrow. Like, sure, yeah, all else equal, if you said that, hey, the government was cutting its deficit in half and these companies weren't borrowing money, would interest rates maybe

0: you lower? Yeah, probably. But that's kind of a false premise to start with.
1: Right. So, I don't know. Like, I look at this question, and I don't know. I'm very much meh.
0: Here's the other side of this question, or the other side of this point that I just made, is all the people calling out AI as going to be productivity boosting in a way that makes inflation not concerning, like our current Fed chair has alluded to this idea that, hey, AI is going to kind of fix our inflation problems. I think that is crazy.
1: Why?
0: So we may see the productivity boost, but right now I think the only argument you can make about AI spending is that it is going to be inflationary for the time being.
1: The place that I have always struggled with it is, okay, if AI makes things that much more productive, ultimately that has to translate into real world
0: dollars.
1: Yeah. Like, it's got to be money. Like, what is it going to make cheaper is the question.
0: Yeah.
1: Like, in real terms, what's it going to make cheaper?
0: I mean, labor is seemingly the answer.
1: Okay, so good. So, like, we think labor is going to be cheaper. Then why do we expect people to be able to buy the same amount that they could before?
0: Right.
1: If the cost of labor goes down, meaning your wage goes down or aggregate wages go down, then you have the question of, okay, if there aren't as many people to buy the products because they don't have as much income, then does that accelerate how fast you lay people off, and that, like, you end up in a spiral, and this is how you get the, you know, all the tech people saying, well, we need to have, you know, universal basic income then.
0: Mm.
1: So, like, I don't know what the answer is on this, but I do know that there's no free lunch. I've tried. I love lunch. I've looked for it, and it's not free.
0: And there's a lot of people promising a lot of free lunch right now.
1: There are. And so that's
0: Elon Musk keeps telling me that there's no need to save for retirement. I'm just not buying it.
1: Then why?
0: Right, he does.
1: Maybe there's no need for him to save for retirement since he had $1 trillion at one point this year. But for us mere mortals,
0: I don't think I'm still going to need to.
1: You know, it's a question. So I don't know. But this is again the math I always struggle to math with when we get into the weeds on this. Let's take a quick break. When we come back, we'll talk about what we are seeing in terms of wages versus inflation. Next.
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0: Stuck in traffic again? 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

0: In the last 10 days, we had a few different government data releases, one of which showed that consumer prices over the last year rose 3.4%. Another showing that over the last year, average hourly earnings rose 3.2%. This means that on average, Americans now are in a situation where for the last year, their spending or the prices that they pay have risen at a faster rate than their wages. Now, remember, there is no like one person who's the average American. Like, you can't point to like Mike or Tucker or anyone else and be like, hey, that person is the average American financially, because they don't exist. Ultimately, during the last, if you have a situation, even let's say that on average wages are keeping up with inflation, there's a big chunk of people for whom it's not, mm-hmm. and there's a big chunk of people for whom wages are outpacing inflation.
1: True.
0: Like, which is why, again, like over the last, you know, couple of years, it's been perfectly valid for people to say, hey, my personal rate of inflation is higher than what's being documented, or my wage growth is lower, and so I'm feeling worse off. Totally buy that. But what you don't want to see is a bigger portion of workers that fall behind in that race. And that is what the data is indicating over the last year now.
1: Yeah, the big piece of the inflation piece that we tend to glaze over because it's really tough to measure is housing inflation. Yeah, you know, you think about the number of people who own their homes.
0: The medical one's impossible.
1: Yeah,
0: also.
1: The medical one is really complicated.
0: The BLS literally says we can't actually calculate this, so we do the best we can.
1: Yeah. With housing, what they're trying to do, if you own a home, they're trying to determine owner's equivalent rent, which is just a nonsense, you know, way of measuring things.
0: What does
1: that mean? But it's a way of doing it, but they try and figure out basically what it would cost to rent your home if you didn't own it, because otherwise they're just going to be looking at a fixed rate or mortgage. Or what happened, I think, during the 80s was inflation as measured took off because interest rates on mortgages went up. And it's like, well, that's not really all that accurate either. And
0: nope.
1: So we came up to this new measurement. But to your point, a lot of different experiences. However, whether you're measuring it this way or there's another way of measuring, you know, income versus inflation, personal income after taxes, which takes into account things like retirement benefits and rental income and things that, you know, traditional income measures don't look at, that fell in inflation-adjusted terms for the second quarter as well. And so, you know, overall, I think we can comfortably say that on average, wages and other forms of income are simply not keeping pace with these current rates of inflation.
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0: Piece in the Wall Street Journal, the hidden advantages of being a job hopper. So the subheader kind of gets at this. People who switch employers a lot are often seen as red flags. New evidence suggests they get up to speed much faster than others. So first, the first thing about this study that you have to

0: you know, it hits you like a ton of bricks. Quote, in a new study of 8,700 hedge fund managers. Okay, so
1: first, the everyday man.
0: So first of all, got to be honest, didn't know that there were 8,700 hedge fund managers to begin with.
1: Probably shouldn't be.
0: Feels like we got enough. Yeah. Like, that seems like enough, all else being equal. Those who had switched jobs hit the ground running much faster than other new hires. The researchers say they could tell because they measured just how much money they made. Okay. So what we're talking about here is specifically, again, we're talking hedge fund managers, and specifically, are we talking about money they made for their fund or the money they made in their pocket?
1: Presumably the fund, because I don't think that they would be able to readily measure. Yeah, maybe they could measure wages, too, if they had enough disclosure. But it probably for the fund would be my guess.
0: Because, this piece, I'm reading through it, and it doesn't specify, who the money was made for. Now, I'm just trying to, think through, methodological issues that could come up.
1: Mm.
0: Okay, is it possible that the hedge fund managers that switch a lot just happen to be more talented than other ones?
1: Yes.
0: They're in demand, and so they get a new offer, and they go somewhere else. Maybe.
1: Yeah.
0: Or maybe they're highly compensated enough where they are that that's not the case. But
1: so I'll be the first to admit, applications coming in on your resume, you have, a decade where you spent time at six different employers. I'm pretty predisposed against that candidate.
0: Well, I think you're at least going to ask, hey, what's the deal? If I'm hiring a candidate, and again, let's be if we're being honest about this, no one expects a candidate to stick around forever.
1: True. Or if you do, you're crazy.
0: But I think realistically, hey, you want to get 3 to 5 years out of an employee, and you consider that a baseline for success. Anything more than that's gravy, quite honestly.
1: Sure.
0: It's just kind of how it is.
1: So the point that they're making, I am with you that I don't buy the results of the study because, one, I don't know that hedge fund managers tell me much about a mechanic or a tech worker, a software designer. I don't know that they do. But I would, I guess, hypothetically buy that somebody who is switching jobs quite a bit may be better at adapting to your new firm's culture and learning the role faster than somebody that's worked for one company for 20 years.
0: Yes.
1: I buy that in theory, but I would have to weigh that against, great, they got up and running in 3 months as opposed to six.
0: And then left in six.
1: And then left 6 months later. That's still not terribly valuable to me. Right, I would much rather take the employee that takes 6 months to get up to speed and stays for 5 years than the one that takes 3 months to get up to speed and leaves after 1 year. So I'm not sure this study really moves in the direction of this research, but I think perhaps if you can be open-minded to finding that person and incentivizing them to actually stay in the role, then that's something to be said for it. But for employees, I will say, hey, big benefit by jumping. Just beware of the reputational risk you do to yourself by hopping from place to place to place, because there's a lot of places that will just throw out that resume.
0: I think in general, as long as you've stayed at least 18 plus months somewhere.
1: Yeah, I don't see that as a problem then.
0: But
1: if you've got three jobs on your resume where you lasted less than a year, I would have some serious questions.
0: It's kind of what's going on here?
1: Is it you?
0: No, it's all of them.
1: As always.
0: Oh, okay, well, respect. Let's take a quick break here. We got hour two coming up in just a little bit.

Retirement isn't just one stage of life. It changes over time, and your home should change with it. This is Mike Armstrong from the Armstrong Advisory Group. You may have heard of the go-go years, when you're traveling and enjoying the freedom you've worked so hard to earn. Then come the slow-go years, when convenience starts to matter more, and eventually the no-go years, when safety

0: of overall expectations for what we would see from the headline numbers. So let's start right there. Headline inflation up 0.5% month over month. I believe expectations were for a 0.4% increase. Year over year, 6.4% year over year. So a decline from last month, but again, slightly hotter than was anticipated, I believe.
1: Yeah, I think we'd been lulled into a sense in markets, not us, just collectively.

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9: 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And today we're talking about techniques that can help protect your assets from long-term care expenses last minute. Todd, what happens to your home when a spouse enters a nursing home and no planning has been done? And is it different for single individuals?
10: Yeah, so very good question, and the answer is yes, it is different. So let's talk about the spouse first. 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So it's really, truly protected. Now, don't leave it that way. Make sure you put it 100% in the name of the healthy spouse after that happens. However, for a single individual, it's a little different. As long as the value doesn't exceed $1,071,000, there's a number that changes every year. It goes up. Then it would be countable if it's worth more than that. If it's worth less than that, and you check a box that you intend to return home, it's non-countable, but it's lienable. But so what? Getting on the Medicaid at the Medicaid rate is better than paying privately.
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2: Chuck, Mike, and Tucker with you here on Monday, and pretty quiet trading overall today so far. The S&P is down about 10 points, continuing very modest losses from Friday. The Dow's off 232. NASDAQ Composite, though, up 44 points. So, again, kind of just mixed markets, not much direction. Everyone just kind of chilling right now. 10-year Treasury up 1.2 basis points to 4.708%. Despite that, you've got the dollar index off 0.15%, 99.405 there. And gold is up 35.10 an ounce to 44.72. Crude oil, West Texas Intermediate, is at 82.26. That's down 14 cents a barrel from last Friday. AAA National Average, not really budging a whole lot, as you would expect. It's down 0.2 of a cent to 4.06 3/10 right now, so no major movement there. And the one that I do want to keep pointing out, though, as long as we're talking fuel prices, diesel keeps on creeping up. We're now at $5.44 a gallon there. Gas prices have gone up 6 cents over the last week. Diesel prices up 15 cents over the last week. And this all gets at, hey, ultimately, different fuels are made from different kinds of crude. And diesel tends to require heavier, more sulfur, higher sulfur content crude in order to produce diesel. And that's the very stuff that tends to come out of the Middle East. And when we don't have as much of that, we really can't produce as much of it domestically. There are other places that you can get it, but not like you're just going to spool them up instantly. And so watch what goes on with diesel, because those prices have a chance to continue ticking up in the coming weeks and potentially could threaten the all-time high of $5.81 per gallon on diesel. PC and CNBC from Mike Santoli, who we occasionally have on the show. Earnings bonanza that lifted market to record may not be all that it appears to be. Oh, is it an earnings mirage?
3: That's more and more what people seem to be, you know, interested in and fascinated by. Obviously, we are no longer at the all-time, you know, the cycle high on valuations. That was reached back in October of last year when we got to 23 times forward earnings. It's since declined because the earnings have come in and are so good. So we made this point last week as well, and there's a few points, I guess, to be made on it. One, a lot of the earnings that you have seen for the last few quarters have been based on big companies who have big investment stakes in privately held companies who we think are now worth more than they previously were. So think about Alphabet's holdings in Anthropic. They are not insignificant, and they made the investment a while ago. If you are a publicly traded company, you need to show that increase in valuation on your P&L. as something that actually happened, when, you know, reality, it's not like you sold more stuff or spent more money to sell that stuff. You just owned a company that became more valuable. Likewise, the other part of the earnings mirage that we have discussed is all the companies that are making on and off balance sheet investments into data centers. So an example here.

0: were slightly higher than expectations, but I would say within a rounding error of overall expectations for what we would see from the headline numbers. So let's start right there. We brought in Mark Vandetti from the Armstrong Advisory Group this morning to join us on the program and talk a little bit about what we saw there. Mark, thanks for joining us. Appreciate it.
1: Great to be here. Thanks, Mike.
0: So let's start right off. Expectations for this consumer price index report were that they would continue to decline from the numbers that we saw in the December report, which showed, 6.5% year-over-year inflation. Mm-hmm. And key cooling off occurring in goods inflation specifically. We're starting to see some stuff in services, but by and large, what we were seeing was goods inflation beginning to cool off. The headline reports that we saw this morning for January were slightly higher than expectations, but I would say within a rounding error of overall expectations for what we would see from the headline numbers. So let's start right there. Headline inflation up 0.5% month over month. I believe expectations were for a 0.4% increase. Year over year, 6.4% year over year. So a decline from last month, but again, slightly hotter than was anticipated, I believe.
1: Yeah, I think we'd been lulled into a sense in markets, not us, just collectively we, the whole country, investors, however you want to think about that, had been lulled into a sense of complacency by a few months' worth of good readings, which were expected because energy prices were coming down.
0: Yep.
1: So favorable year over year and even month over month comparison.

0: terms, the potential earnings growth from 7% up to like 12 to 15% year over year, are you perpetually in that mode? If you are, then great. If not, then not so great. Like that's basically how it looks. In the short term, the counter to this, like this piece, and again, like we have Mike on. I'm not like disagreeing with Mike Santoli here. I'm just saying, hey, here's the possible counter. Hey, if markets got to 23x forward earnings last year, and we're only sitting here at 20 right now, then if you believe that 23 is the right multiple to slap on, you know, on earnings here, okay, instead of 20, then what you're actually looking at is the market should be making a run towards almost 9,000 on the S&P 500, not 7,800. Is that reasonable? I don't know, but it's always good to consider alternative viewpoints and understand like how you can get there. The bear case right now is that this is just another tech bubble. The bull case is that it's not, and stocks are priced more cheaply than a year ago, and maybe last year was the right pricing. We'll see which one ends up developing from here, but keep an open mind on these things. Quick break. When we return, let's talk a little bit about home improvement, the home improvement sector. We got a bunch of earnings coming there this week. We'll discuss next.
1: 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We've got market updates and breaking business news all morning long, plus a full archive of all our show's content. 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
2: Seeing some high volume out there on those roads today, folks. 93 northbound at exit.
3: Sound familiar?
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3: 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Big week here for home improvement earnings. We got Home Depot and Lowe's that are reporting. Floor and Decor reported a couple weeks ago. You ever been to a Floor and Decor?
4: I have. Yes.
3: I got to tell you, man. So I redid a laundry room a couple years ago.
4: Okay.
3: And in doing it, there'd previously been a sink in there, and we pulled it out expecting just the sink to be like, you know, on top of the previous tile, and it turned out that the tile had been put around the sink because it went all the way down.
4: Yeah, sure.
3: And so it was okay. Like I got to tell you, after retiling a laundry room, I wanted to put tile everywhere, man. Like I love this stuff. Like it's just.
4: Did you yourself install it?
3: No.
4: Okay.
3: No, I didn't no. Because it's. Here's the thing. I feel like I would be comfortable tiling walls.
4: Mm-hmm.
3: I don't think I'm comfortable tiling a floor.
4: Yeah.
3: Just because I don't think I would be able to do it even enough. I feel like if I did it on the floor, it wouldn't be quite level enough, whereas on the wall, it's like, oh, he meant to do that. Like, it's a texture or something, and it's like, you could forgive me for not being good at it.
4: Yeah.
3: But in any case, you got home improvement earnings that are coming this week, and there's this headline in the Wall Street Journal, Home Improvement's Hangover Could Last. As if, like, the last 3 years haven't happened, where the housing sector's just been stuck in neutral at a very low level of activity since 2022. Like, you look at 23, 4, 5, and now 6. It's been 4 years of crap for the housing sector.
4: Yeah. To be frank, it would be more surprising if the home improvement sector had a big rebound this quarter than if the hangover didn't continue to contribute, right?
3: Yes.
4: Nobody's buying or selling homes. And we just talked about cash-strapped consumers who are seeing inflation outpace their wages. So I don't really see a great case for home improvement companies to surge in the coming quarters because, again, you know, you can only buy so many inflatable Halloween decorations, which, by the way, are out if you haven't been to Home Depot and Lowe's yet. My dog was terrified.
3: I didn't see him at BJ's last weekend.
4: No?
3: Okay. No.
4: Maybe it's just the home improvement guys. Yeah. But yeah, I mean, this will be a heavy earnings week for those, not just home improvement retailers, but retailers generally. So tomorrow morning, we do have Home Depot reporting, as you mentioned.
3: Yep.
4: Wednesday, we're going to have TJX, Lowe's, Target, all reporting before the bell. And then Thursday, we're going to get earnings from Walmart. Deere's in there as well, big company, but not home improvement related. So, you know, a few things to potentially get answers to, right? We've been hearing over and over again about inflation versus earnings, and yet you've got that lower fifth or that lower quarter of the household income demographic that seems to be having wages increase. So do we get any flavor of that in these earnings? I think will be interesting to me. The other one that I found more entertaining than interesting is Walmart and Target, who used to be pretty comparable stores,
3: yeah,
4: for the last 5 years have just seen Walmart just cleanup compared to what Target's able to do, and I'm curious if there's any return to execution on that front. But yeah, that's more been an entertaining story than it has been a market-moving story in any meaningful way.
3: Yeah, the piece that's, I mean, here's the thing. I think we've always wanted to think that they're comparable.

0: the thing that you're looking for. Oh, that is nice. Send that to him, and it's there. And the inventory is correct. I do the same thing at Home Depot. They tell me that there's like, you know, 200 in stock. You get there, and there's five open bags of gravel that have all fallen apart in spite of them telling me that there's 500 in stock. It's just, again, different types of products. I recognize that they are not the same companies, but they all fall into the same category of big, you know, big, you know, local presence. In my opinion, generally understaffed for, you know, what you're looking for. You know, pretty tough to find an employee in all these locations. But one of them really outshines the others in terms of their ability to control their inventory, monitor it, and quickly tell you what they have in stock. And then if you want to just buy it online, just a way better experience, in my opinion.
1: I'm in strong agreement. You know, Walmart in the last decade has made huge progress in three things, in my opinion. Number one, as you mentioned, like the online experience is just way better than it used to be. They've done a tremendous job building that out. Number two, the overall vibe in the stores is miles better than it used to be. Like, it just feels higher quality than you remember a Walmart from 25 years ago.
0: Yeah.
1: And the other one that I'll say, and this I think is happening across the board, and look, people forget that Walmart is the biggest grocery store in the country.
0: Yep.
1: They have the most, the greatest dollar volume of grocery sales out of any company in the country. The quality of what you can get at Walmart's grocery stores and the selection is so much better than it used to be.
0: Yeah, you might even be able to get shallots these days.
1: It's absolutely wild.
2: You guys got any shallots?
1: You're never going to let them live that down, are you?
0: What? No, that was a me thing, not a them.
3: It was like 5-6 years ago.
0: One should not go to the Noblesville, Indiana Walmart grocery store and expect them to have shallots and then the staff to know where they are. It's an unrealistic expectation, in my view.
1: That's fair.
0: Yeah.
1: That's fair. So, yeah, I think they've done a tremendous job building all of those kind of pillars of what they are today now. And, yeah, it's the home improvement stores, I feel like, again, I don't go into them a ton. Like, quite honestly, there's, like, a small Ace Hardware near me that I tend to use for most things just because I prefer, like, it's just closer to me than any of the big boys. And so, like, I just end up there. But the big guys, I feel like they're great if you know exactly what you need.
0: Yeah, look, they're good because a big chunk of their sales goes to contractors who know what they're doing.
1: Not
0: us. I don't.
1: Not us.
0: So I go to Walmart.
1: Yes.
2: Where are your shallots?
3: Mike asked at Lowe's.
0: Right? Says right here you have them in stock, 30.
1: Yeah, those are that's the store next door, Michael. Let's take a quick break when we return. We got Wall Street Watch, and then we'll talk about TikTok financial advice.
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1: 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Mike, when we look at the considerations for people in their housing and retirement, one that comes up are these continuing care retirement communities, CCRCs, or age-in-place communities, as they're known. How does someone make a decision about looking at one of those?
0: Well, I think the first, obviously you have to sort out your priorities, but the first thing is to think long-term about this. And what people sometimes overlook with these places is that term continuing care means that they adapt to your needs over time, but they do not just allow anyone in. In a lot of cases, they will have cognitive and physical tests that you need to pass in order to be accepted into these communities that then will provide all sorts of care later in life. And so I think early on is always better if you're considering that sort of thing.
1: The financial aspect of these also has a number of considerations as well in terms of what's actually affordable given your particular budget and liquidity.
0: Do I need a buy-in? 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What are my options for later in life? And then all sorts of tax considerations. Hey, I really want an income tax-free estate. Well, is that worth it if I'm going to be paying more in property taxes given the composition of my assets and income? All of these really important considerations.
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11: Markets mixed by midday to begin the week as traders ready for a batch of retailer earnings, including Home Depot tomorrow, Lowe's and Target on Wednesday, and Walmart on Thursday. Right now, the Dow is down about 0.3% or 190 points lower. S&P 500 down over 0.1% or 12 points lower. NASDAQ now edging higher about 0.1% or 27 points higher. Russell 2000 down 0.4%. And the 10-year Treasury yield is up 1 basis point at 4.706%. Oil up about 0.5%, trading at $82 a barrel. Shares in several domestic memory chip makers seeing gains after U.S. Commerce Secretary Howard Lutnick told the Wall Street Journal the Trump administration opposes Apple buying Chinese memory chips. SanDisk's jumping now 10%. Western Digital is up nearly 7%, and Micron Technology shares are up 6%. Meanwhile, according to Reuters, Alibaba is expected to unload its gaming developer unit to private equity firm TrueStar Capital for more than $2 billion. Alibaba stock is edging higher in dollars. Alibaba stock is edging higher.

0: You know, things like that.
1: So there is a lot of that. Remember how TikTok works, though. You're not getting a random sample.
0: No.
1: Right? Like, they did a random sample, but that's not what you're going to get. You're going to get fed information based on your previous viewing habits. And so that's really important context here. They put in another group that they labeled the young guns. These are generally people under the age of 25 who seem to have a lot of financial advice for you. Some they considered to be hot garbage. Others were fine.
0: Standard things like, hey, if you have a credit card, you know, make sure you pay it off every month. Like, again, yeah. nothing crazy necessarily.
1: The third category I found most interesting, just based on what we do, and they called them the stock hypers. So of the 212 accounts they reviewed, nearly a third were making recommendations about individual stocks or talked about their portfolio holdings. And by the way, you know, one of the common ways that they do such things is they flash a view of their portfolio at the beginning of the view of the video so that you can see just how much money they've made or how wealthy they are, which is, again, you know, could be a full out lie. You have no way of verifying any of those details, but they find that it's a way of getting people to trust them.
0: Sure.
1: The thing that I found interesting here, again, so if you are making a TikTok video and you are putting it out there and it's successful, if it's successful enough, you're getting compensated by TikTok. Right? Like, if you monetize your videos, then they are placing ads in there, and therefore TikTok is then paying you, the creator of that video.
0: Yes.
1: I want to compare that to a sector in the financial industry, which is those who recommend stock picks via a newsletter.
0: Sure.
1: So it's not necessarily personalized investment advice. It is, hey, you're going to subscribe and pay for my newsletter, and in exchange, I'm going to give you stock picks. And in order to do that, you are required to register with the Securities Exchange Commission as an investment advisor because you are providing investment advice for a fee.
0: Sure.
1: In this case, you have, you know, unlicensed individual providing stock picks to the general public, and they are being compensated for it because TikTok, you know, again, it's not based on the success of their picks, it's based on the popularity of their videos, but TikTok is compensating in those individuals for this work. And frankly, just because regulations haven't really caught up, there's no registration requirement here. I just find that fascinating because it's another area where you are seeing technology move much faster than regulation. And quite honestly, financial advice on TikTok is Wild West. You're going to get some probably pretty sound stuff out there. You're also going to get some
0: hot garbage.
1: Hot garbage that could be a scam, too.
0: And everything in between.
1: The most fascinating piece about all that, too, FINRA did a study looking at those who use social media for investment advice and rate their – and those who do it, like those who use social media for investment advice, rate their investment knowledge higher than those who don't. So when judging themselves, they say,
0: sure,
1: you know, I have this type of knowledge. But when they actually put that knowledge to a test – they perform worse than the other group.
0: That's not great.
1: So, again, it's this effect where, I mean, to me, that's pretty solid evidence that the advice that people are getting on TikTok makes them more confident and not more knowledgeable, which is kind of a dangerous combination if you think of it. Nonetheless, like we said, I'm open-minded to how people learn about financial guidance and get better at what it is that they do. However, I think you have to take any advice that you're going to get with a grain of salt.
0: Sure.
1: And, you know, I think it's pretty important, especially if you are considering putting your own money at risk, that you understand the credentials of the person that you are listening to. And again, one of the benefits of working with somebody who, you know, actually, you know, has credentialed and registers with a regulator is a key thing there is disclosing their own conflicts of interest, right? Like, hey,
0: sure,
1: you get to know if I have a big conflict with recommending this, that, or the other to you. 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

0: CBS News did a poll from August 12th to 14th. One of the questions asked was, would you approve or disapprove of government price controls? What do you think the percentages of Democrats that said they approve of government price controls?
1: 70?
0: 75.
1: Wow.
0: What do you think it was for independents?
1: 40?
0: 62.
1: Jeez.
0: What do you think it was for Republicans?
1: 60?
0: 54.
1: Wow.
0: A majority across the two political parties and independents
1: are in favor of,
0: favor of government price controls.
1: Wow.
0: Which, again, the follow-up question should be. I am clearing my throat just so I want to make sure everyone hears this. The follow-up question is, if you believe in government price controls, then what is the right price for gasoline everywhere? Today.
2: We're going to get a bunch of texts.
0: Text us at 617-362-1385. Tell me the right price for any product, because it doesn't exist. And then when you get to this piece about, oh, like, yeah, we want the government to own this company, here's the problem that you get into then. Mike, you familiar with a company by the name of, you familiar with digital equipment?
2: Yeah.
0: Digital equipment still around today?
2: No.
0: Why are they not still around?
1: They got innovated out of business.
0: Correct. Now imagine that the federal government owns digital equipment.
2: Yep.
0: Are you going to go up against them?
2: Nope.
0: No, you're not. You're not even going to try to play that game, because the federal government's going to say, no, we own digital, and if you try to compete against us, we're going to make it increasingly difficult to do so.
2: Yeah.
0: There are certain very niche areas that are inherently important for national security but uneconomical to operate domestically, where you can make a case for sporadic government intervention. Places like, you know, rare earth minerals and things like that, where
2: a healthy U.S. drone defense industry, all on board.
0: You can come up with like some of these different things, but even in most of them, the answer isn't usually, well, I want the U.S. government to own these companies. It's usually, okay, the U.S. government should help find ways to incentivize the domestic production of these through private enterprise.
2: Yeah.
0: And ideally, not all through one national champion company that gets all of the funding, but rather, hey, here's like 30 different moonshots out there. You guys go fight amongst yourselves.
2: I just, like, we get focused on this idea, hey, it's socialism because they want to raise my taxes, and people are talking about expanding Social Security benefits or this, that, or the other. And I agree, like, that is, part of what, an expanding government likes to do. Universal basic income is one of these ideas of, hey, this is how we're going to solve the crisis from AI. And we label that socialism. And then when we talk about the U.S. government taking equity ownership stakes in privately held companies to, quote, share the wealth of the AI trade,
0: or setting prices,
2: we're like, oh yeah, that sounds pretty good. No, this doesn't. Again, one of, not the only, but one of the reasons that I believe the U.S. economy has become the best in the world over the last couple hundred years is because we do allow businesses to succeed and fail, albeit with, a changing regulatory environment over time and changing tax codes and all these things. But the idea of allowing things to fail and crash and burn and then learn from that is a pretty, key component of that. And if the government's going to suddenly own all of the growth companies or have an ownership stake in them, it really removes that possibility.
0: Well, and also it becomes increasingly hard to try to figure out what is next if the government is setting that policy for what is next.
2: Yeah. So again, your lawmaker raising your taxes is not socialism. The government buying privately held companies in order to, quote, participate in the AI boom, that's socialism.
0: Yeah. Yeah.
2: It's kind of the bad kind.
0: It's not great where it's not great. Just, we're having these conversations more often.
2: Yeah, and that again, I don't mean to not focus on the poll that you just mentioned, that ABC poll, that more than half of the people polled in every political affiliation believe that price controls are a good idea, is a pretty

0: scary indicator of where people feel right.
1: Tucker, do we have anyone right texting in telling us the right price for anything?
2: Somebody said $3.81.
0: Good call.
2: Is that what it is?
1: Yep. I'm more of a 382 guy myself, but your mileage may vary.
0: Yeah.
1: That's the only one we got.
2: Somebody else said the socialists will say the right price is zero, free.
0: Yeah. There's just not enough of it.
2: Also adds, I miss digital.
1: Yeah. Well, I mean, you still got analog devices, at least. Mm. They're still cooking around. Speaking of cooking, Burger King. They're cooking. I'm going to have to get back to Burger King. I stopped at a McDonald's on my way home yesterday. Got the kids a couple Happy Meals. Got a McNuggets myself. Mm-hmm. But it was because I was driving. I really would like to try out. They've revamped the Whopper, apparently.
0: Okay.
1: And it's one of the things that is driving this, you know, huge resurgence in Burger King sales. Same-store sales growth up 8.5% year over year.
0: Yeah, demolishing McDonald's and Wendy's.
1: Whereas McDonald's and Wendy's are basically flat. And, look, I got to be honest. It's been probably 20 years since I've been to a Burger King.
0: Mm.
1: It's been a while.
0: Yeah.
1: I'm really a McDonald's, Wendy's guys if I'm going, you know, pure fast food burgers. But they're getting a lot of buzz here. They apparently have a new bun that they've, you know, gone a little bit more upscale with.
0: The last time I even thought about Burger King was in, I want to say mid-2000s when they had that, the creepy Burger King commercials. I don't remember the theme of them, but I just remember a bunch of people
1: with
0: dressing.
1: With the king just, like, showing up.
0: Yeah, dressing as him for Halloween. I remember seeing several kings.
1: So I'm interested to see what's going on here, but they're doing something right. Them and, is it Chili's that has, like, the 30% same-store sales growth?
0: Yeah.
1: Chili's, we know what they're doing. They're selling really cheap burgers for the fast casual space.
0: Yeah.
1: Burger King, it's a combination of deals and revamped products. I got to check out the fries because that's always been the piece that's been lacking to me at Burger King is what's going on with the fries. I'll do a little bit of market research and report back.
0: And with that, it is lunchtime, folks.
1: Have a great rest of the day. We'll see you tomorrow.

0: This is Tucker Silva of the Financial Exchange Show, and I'm joined today by estate planning attorney Todd Lutsky from the law firm of Cushing & Dolan with your Financial Exchange quick tip of the day. And today we're talking about techniques that can help protect your assets from long-term care expenses last minute. Todd, what happens to your home when a spouse enters a nursing home and no planning has been done? And is it different for single individuals?
1: Yeah, so very good question, and the answer is yes, it is different. So let's talk about the spouse first. When you're married, if you have a spouse living in the home, regardless of the value of the home, as long as it's located in Massachusetts, it's non-countable, and it's non-lienable. So it's really, truly protected. Now, don't leave it that way. Make sure you put it 100% in the name of the healthy spouse after that happens. However, for a single individual, it's a little different. As long as the value doesn't exceed $1,071,000, there's a number that changes every year. It goes up. Then it would be countable if it's worth more than that. If it's worth less than that, and you check a box that you intend to return home, it's non-countable, but it's lienable. But so what? Getting on the Medicaid at the Medicaid rate is better than paying privately.
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2: Good morning, everyone. Mark Rosenthal with you on this Tuesday. Here's what's happening for today. A murky start. We should see a little sun, hopefully, this afternoon. It'll be warm and humid. Temperatures not far from 80. A slight chance of a pop-up shower or storm. Overnight, lots of clouds and muggy. It'll be in the upper 60s. And tomorrow, a mixture of sun and clouds. It'll be hot and humid. Temperatures 85 to 90. Thursday, there could be some showers around. That's my forecast. I'm Mark Eisenthal.
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1: Trump finds a new target. Good morning, I'm Gordon Deal, along with Nicole Murray, on this Tuesday, August 18th. Glad you could join us. Here's what's up this hour.
2: President Trump is threatening to bomb the you-know-what out of Oman if it interferes with Strait of Hormuz talks.
1: Authorities allege two fraternities at Penn State operated a cocaine distribution ring. More than a dozen people are charged.
2: The Trump administration is yielding to bipartisan pressure, suspending a border project at Big Bend National Park in Texas.
1: And Gen X getting burned out from caregiving.
3: So we have a situation where people are living longer, so older people, they're living longer, and then younger folks, they're staying at home longer. Someone is going to get squeezed. And so it's the generations between those generations that are getting squeezed. Now you top that with the cost of long-term care, the cost of retirement homes.
1: Career expert Julie Bauke on workplace flexibility for employees who are caregivers. President Trump has a new potential target. In addition to Iran, he's now threatening to strike Oman if it interferes in a potential deal over control of the Strait of Hormuz. He told Fox News that if Oman gets in the way, we'll bomb the you-know-what out of them. Oman, which is opposite Iran on the critical waterway, has been negotiating with Iran over the strait. One Iranian news agency said over the weekend that Iran had reached an agreement with Oman on a plan for shipping traffic.
4: But they're not going to make the kind of a deal that I feel is necessary. Look, we're in there for one reason. Iran cannot have a nuclear weapon.
1: The Wall Street Journal says there's concern for the administration that the Iran-Oman deal could solidify Tehran's control over the strait. Yesterday, by the way, was the end of a 60-day deadline that the U.S. and Iran agreed to in June to end the war and reach an agreement on Iran's nuclear program. Shipping traffic in the Strait of Hormuz nearly ground to a halt over the weekend. Trump, last week, too, floated the idea of the strait as a U.S. territory. The Trump administration says it's temporarily stopping construction of a controversial border project in Big Bend National Park in Texas. We get more from this morning's Dom Savino.
5: The project through the national park in southern Texas has faced fierce bipartisan opposition from critics who say the administration was building a wall that could damage the environment. They argue the region's rugged and remote terrain already serves as a deterrent to migrants and smugglers. Elected officials from both sides of the aisle say construction could cause floods, threaten the area's tourism industry, and damage historic Native American sites. Border crossings in the area have historically been lower than other regions and have dropped even further over the past 2 years. Gordon?
1: Thank you, Dom. The administration earlier this year backed off plans to build a 30-foot-tall bollard wall, but was still moving forward with other measures like a new road, lights, and barriers designed to stop cars from crossing the border. You can understand if parents have serious questions as they drop their kids off at Penn State for the fall semester. Authorities have charged current and former students in connection with a cocaine trafficking ring at two off-campus fraternities. Pennsylvania Attorney General Dave Sunday announced charges yesterday against 14 people, saying the cocaine was cut and packaged primarily at the Delta Upsilon and Sigma Chi fraternity houses.
6: Between 2023 and 2024, large amounts of cocaine, kilos, were brought from Philadelphia and New York to State College, where they were cut and packaged for sale primarily to Penn State students.
1: The Attorney General's office alleged that two former students were the main suppliers making regular trips from Philadelphia and New York. Prosecutors said 13 of those charged were Penn

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6: Thanks for being with us. Welcome into Tuesday. President Trump is reframing his Supreme Court losses on tariffs, birthright citizenship, and the Federal Reserve as victories in disguise. He's pressing ahead with new attempts at all three. Analysis from Zach Schoenfeld, legal affairs editor at The Hill. Zach set this up.
7: Do you hear President Trump talk about this Supreme Court term? These big losses, he believes, now gives him authorization to still press ahead with these key parts of his agenda. And you're seeing this now play out in three different areas. The first is birthright citizenship. The president, of course, has his new executive order that he is claiming aligns with that blockbuster decision issued back in June. But that's not all. To go back earlier in the year, if you remember when the Supreme Court struck down his original wave of tariffs, going back to Liberation Day, there too, that hasn't stopped the president. Again, he's trying again on tariffs, pushing through under new laws. And then finally, the third case where the Supreme Court loss hasn't stopped the president is over at the Federal Reserve, where he is still trying to fire Governor Lisa Cook over those accusations of mortgage fraud. Supreme Court has said she's at least owed some due process, but the president says that that was a strictly procedural ruling. He's actually now given Lisa Cook a deadline for a few weeks from now to respond to some of these accusations. So the president did get some losses at the court this term, but still, he doesn't think that's stopping him from pressing ahead.
6: All right, so break down birthright citizenship and his new approach here.
7: This is now a much narrower policy than that day one executive order that the Supreme Court ruled violates the 14th Amendment's guarantee of birthright citizenship. And now the question becomes, as the president turns his focus now to these so-called birth tourists and alien enemies and the employees of foreign governments, does that align with the exceptions that everyone agrees are in the 14th Amendment? Because even the justices in the majority on the Supreme Court who ruled against President Trump this summer, even they would agree that there are some exceptions to the 14th Amendment. For example, everyone agrees that the children of foreign ambassadors are not guaranteed birthright citizenship. But there's still going to be a lot of questions about the other parts of the president's executive order, and the ACLU has actually just made its opening shot in making its first legal challenge to this new order.
6: Wow. All right. Touch on tariffs, too. What now?
7: Well, when the Supreme Court first encountered the president's tariffs back earlier this year, they ruled that he couldn't use that emergency statute. It was called IEEPA, saying that that didn't authorize tariffs full stop. And now we've seen in the months since, the president is continuing to try to accomplish his global trade war by looking to other statutes that everyone does agree does indeed authorize at least some tariffs. But once again, this is now coming under litigation, because even as the president is now looking to different laws, the one at issue before the Supreme Court earlier this year, Democratic states and small businesses say that this is illegal, too. So they're actually now in the trial court. It's a trade court in New York. There's a schedule that's been set over the next few months to brief this issue out. So still a big open question as to whether the president can invoke some of these other laws to accomplish his tariff agenda.
6: Wow. We're speaking with Zach Schoenfeld, legal affairs editor at The Hill. The piece is called Trump Pushes Boundaries of

0: Supreme Court losses. Break this down a little more in terms of who is challenging these issues like birthright citizenship and tariffs and what their argument is.
1: On tariffs, one of the interesting things has been that big business has frankly been sitting out some of these lawsuits. As you look to the names of these cases and the business names, you might not recognize them because they're all small businesses that have been leading the charge. So it is these small businesses, in fact, some of the very same small businesses that have been challenging the president's tariffs for months now, are back again in this latest round. They are fighting this alongside a group of Democratic state attorneys general. These blue states and small businesses, again joining forces, saying that the federal law that the president is invoking, it's a 1970s era trade law, saying that it does not authorize these sweeping global tariffs that the president has imposed on dozens of trading partners. And then when it comes to birthright citizenship, as I mentioned a moment ago, that is a challenge being led by the ACLU. The ACLU was behind the first Supreme Court case on birthright citizenship, and now here they are once again fighting President Trump as he moves to Plan B.
0: Jeez, and explain that timeline again with the Fed Governor Lisa Cook that the president's trying to get rid of.
1: Yeah, now she is on the clock here because she has a deadline 3 weeks away to respond to the Trump administration's accusations of mortgage fraud. And this is important because if you remember that Supreme Court decision, the 5-4 ruling said wasn't a final decision on whether Lisa Cook gets to stay in her job or not, but it simply said that the president needs to give her at least an opportunity to contest these accusations before he moves forward with the firing. So that is now what the Trump administration is doing by sending Lisa Cook this new letter and giving her that 3 weeks away deadline. But it seems that once those 3 weeks come and go by the end of this month, that assuming she is not able to convince the president to do an about face, that we very well could see her try to get fired again and head right back to court.
0: Zach Schoenfeld, legal affairs editor at The Hill. 20 minutes now after the hour on This Morning, America's First News. Here's Nicole Murray.
2: And now, the three big things you need to know. Number one.
3: President Trump has threatened to strike Oman again if the country interferes in a potential deal regarding control over the Strait of Hormuz. He made the remark in a Fox News interview. Meanwhile, here's Trump speaking at the White House yesterday.
4: We control it. We control it with the blockade. We have a blockade. We control it with the blockade. And I like the idea of declaring it a territory.
3: The 60-day deadline for an Iran peace deal also expired yesterday.
2: Number two.
3: More than a dozen current and former Penn State University students have been charged in connection with an alleged drug trafficking ring that authorities say operated in and around two fraternities. State Attorney General Dave Sunday.
5: The evidence showed that cocaine was primarily packaged at the fraternity houses and that packaging was done by fraternity brothers and oftentimes pledges.
3: A total of 14 people have been charged, including the father of a student, who is accused of trying to conceal evidence and obstruct the investigation.
2: Number three.
3: South Carolina officials say actress Hayden Panettiere was found in cardiac arrest prior to her death. The 36-year-old was reportedly temporarily staying in the Greenville County residence where she was found. An autopsy was completed yesterday, but Panettiere's official cause of death has not been revealed. President Trump is defending his move to reduce the U.S.-South Korea military exercises, saying that he was frustrated that the U.S. ally refused to help with the Iran war.
4: He said, no thanks. And I said, wait a minute, we have 39,000 soldiers over there guarding you from Kim Jong-un, your next-door neighbor, and you're not going to help us on a very easy military operation in Iran? That's strange.
3: Trump also cited his strong relationship with North Korean leader Kim Jong-un as a reason for the reduction. Data says the typical American spends 93% of their time indoors, and medical experts are warning that it's triggered by chronic anxiety.
0: Man,
3: that's
0: a lot of time.
3: Yeah, that's a lot of time. I would go crazy being indoors that often.
0: So 24 hours in a day.
3: Right.
0: It's like 22 hours and change. Indoors.
3: Inside.
0: But, I mean, you got to get sleep, right? You know, the 8 hours of sleep or something, or were you 12 hours? Or you got to work. Here has another 8 hours plus a commute tacked on. So I don't know what that leaves, maybe 4 hours in a day, 5 hours in a day.
3: Yeah, but I would still want to be outside for like at least an hour or two.

0: leanable, so it's really, truly protected. Now, don't leave it that way. Make sure you put it 100% in the name of the healthy spouse after that happens. However, for a single individual, it's a little different. As long as the value doesn't exceed $1,071,000, there's a number that changes every year. It goes up. Then it would be countable if it's worth more than that. 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But so what? Getting on the Medicaid at the Medicaid rate is better than paying privately.
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0: for spending time with us. For a certain class of traveler, boring is the ultimate luxury. River cruises have long been known as the quiet, slightly dull counterparts to ocean liners, but at least one company might change that. Here's Jennifer Williams, reporter at the Wall Street Journal. Jennifer, what's happening?
1: So I really wasn't that familiar with river cruises until last year. I did a story on Viking about their earnings and realized it's a much smaller ship generally, even beyond Viking, much less rambunctious than an ocean cruise like a Carnival or Royal Caribbean cruise, ocean cruise. And Viking in particular, I learned last year, has this somewhat lengthy list of what they do not allow on their boat, like any passengers under the age of 18. There's no casinos, there's no drinks with umbrellas. It's just not a party scene at all. And after I wrote the story last year, I got a lot of feedback from people who both love and would prefer more entertainment on river boats.
0: When I think of river cruises and or Viking, I immediately think of trips in Europe to different ports.
1: Yes, exactly. They have a lot of cruises down the Rhine and the Danube, for instance. Viking also has some in the U.S., but I think mostly people are talking about European ports, like in Italy, France.
0: Are they more expensive, the river cruises?
1: From what passengers tell me they are, it's more of a luxury cruise than, say, getting on a giant ocean liner. When I looked for the story at what Celebrity Cruises was offering for their river options, the lowest price I saw was $3,000 per passenger for a cruise.
0: Wow. And then Royal Caribbean may have plans for what? Doctoring things up a little bit when it comes to river cruises.
1: Yeah, the speculation is that they might be a little more entertaining than, say, a Viking cruise. They have Royal Caribbean, which owns Celebrity Cruises, and that's the line that will have the river offerings. They have not released too many details, but so far we know that they will allow travelers above the age of 4, so that's obviously a much younger age group.
0: Right.
1: They will have bartender entertainment at one of the bars on the river boats. Shore excursions, I've heard, will include a tour, like a tour of local pubs, nighttime city treks, not the kinds of things you hear about from Viking passengers.
0: Wow. We're speaking with Jennifer Williams, reporter at the Wall Street Journal. She's written about how Viking river cruises have become a passenger favorite for its commitment to monotony, but a new competitor is threatening to rock the boat. What do cruise passengers say about this?
1: They are mixed. I spoke with a lot of travelers who do acknowledge that Viking

0: Is very, very, very low key, and some even called it monotonous and sedate. But that's what they love. They want that when they go on this kind of vacation. And then I talked to others who have been on a Viking cruise or aspire to take any kind of river cruise, and they say they would like it to be a little bit more fun. And so they're excited to see what happens with celebrity cruises.
1: Thanks, Jennifer. Jennifer Williams, reporter at The Wall Street Journal. 30 minutes now after the hour on This Morning, America's First News.
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3: Hi, this is Chuck and Mike from the Armstrong Advisory Group. We have a guide available this month titled Navigating Retirement Housing Choices. Mike, when we look at the considerations for people in their housing and retirement, one that comes up are these continuing care retirement communities, CCRCs, or age-in-place communities as they're known. How does someone make a decision about looking at one of those?
4: Well, I think the first, obviously you have to sort out your priorities, but the first thing is to think long term about this. And what people sometimes overlook with these places is that term continuing care means that they adapt to your needs over time, but they do not just allow anyone in. In a lot of cases, they will have cognitive and physical tests that you need to pass in order to be accepted into these communities that then will provide all sorts of care later in life. And so I think early on is always better if you're considering that sort of thing.
3: The financial aspect of these also has a number of considerations as well in terms of what's actually affordable given your particular budget and liquidity.
4: Do I need a buy-in? 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Well, is that worth it if I'm going to be paying more in property taxes given the composition of my assets and income? All of these really important considerations.
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6: 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Todd, is the healthy spouse allowed to keep anything when the sick spouse enters a nursing home? And what happens if the sick spouse has the majority of the income?
7: Great question, because when you're talking about applying for Medicaid last minute, or when someone enters a nursing home and you want to do this last minute, they're going to look at both assets and income, right? 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

0: can be either responsibility for older people, maybe your parents, your grandparents, aunts, uncles, etc., or the responsibility for the little people, your kids. And this can even go into your kids in their 20s because so many kids are living at home now. So we have a situation where people are living longer, so older people, they're living longer, and then younger folks, they're staying at home longer. And so someone is going to get squeezed. And so it's the generations between those generations that are getting squeezed. Now you top that with the cost of long-term care, the cost of retirement homes, the cost of child care, the cost of caregiving as a whole continues to skyrocket, and it did significantly more past COVID. And so we're dealing with a situation where it's cost prohibitive. The time it takes not only to take someone to a doctor's appointment, to deal with the office staff, set up the appointments, deal with the insurance, deal with all the costs associated with it, all of that is coming to a head. And we see, there's a couple stats in here that I think are really interesting. And Gen X, who always gets looked over, is getting squeezed. And millennials are and will continue to, because same thing's going to continue. Older people are going to live longer. The price of living as a boomer is not going to go down.
1: Yeah.
0: Something has to give. So when you think about it, this just says what's happened in the last 7 years. The percentage of full-time workers who said they are managing caregiving, just caregiving in general, has increased by 13% in the last 7 years. Wow. And so that has to show up somewhere. So where does it show up? It shows up in your people need more flexibility. They need more time. This is not a my wife can handle it like it was, you know, decades and decades ago.
1: Right.
0: Although the majority of caregiving does still fall to women, even women who are working full time, this is something that is, and then when you look at the numbers overall, 25% of Gen X workers say that they spend the equivalent of two workdays, so let's just say 16 hours, in caregiving over a 7-day period. So is that all done on Saturday and Sunday? No.
1: Right.
0: Because a lot of the things they need to do aren't open or available to do on Saturday or Sunday.
1: Sure.
0: So you're going to, 66% of Gen X says, I am so squeezed right now because of all these other responsibilities. And so employers, we don't have a good social service net in this country on child care and elder care. And so the people are getting squeezed big time. And it does impact the work they can get done, the quality of the work, how productive they are. And if you're that stressed out, I promise your people are not doing their best work.
1: Right. Let me ask you this. We're speaking with Julie Bauke, career strategist we know as Julie on the Job. We're talking about Gen X employees feeling squeezed as part of the sandwich generation, caring for both their parents and their children. I guess employers aren't obligated to provide help. But do you get the sense that with current trends, they're going to have to if they want to maintain talent / reduce turnover? And if you say that, then what could be done?
0: So let's take it from the employee perspective first. So if you are in this situation, if this resonates with you and you say, man, this is me and my head's about to explode, you will have ramifications to this health-wise or whatever. So here's what I would recommend to somebody that I'm talking to. Say, get a feel. What do you need? Get really clear on what do you need in order to be able to take care of your outside of the work responsibilities, and communicate it.
1: Thanks, Julie. Career expert Julie Bauke, known as Julie on the Job. 20 minutes now in front of the hour on This Morning, America's First News. Coming up next, the fun police come to London.
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0: Thanks for being with us. Welcome into Tuesday. 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It's time now for the mic drop with this morning's Dom Savino.
1: Good morning, Gordon. It does not take a whole lot of life experience to know it's not worth standing between a Brit and a beer. Well, no surprise, Londoners are up in arms over a new effort from what they've dubbed the Fun Police, who are trying to do exactly that. It has to do with a fixture of British life. Summer nights spent at the pub, crowds spilling out into the streets, everybody standing around enjoying some rare good weather and a pint with some friends. Well, the Wall Street Journal reports the Westminster City Council has had enough of all this fun, and they've drafted a plan to crack down on what they call high-volume vertical drinking. In real words, just people standing and drinking. The bureaucrats say they're trying to bring down the street noise in some London neighborhoods. They want to do it by instituting strict table-to-chair ratios, among other restrictions. No surprise, this attempted crackdown has brought everybody else together. Pubgoers, politicians, even the national press. A columnist called the officials clipboard-wielding killjoys. One local told the Journal, "I don't think anything is going to stop British people going to the pubs."
0: Now, you get, like, when it stops raining or it's not misty or something, and you get that pint after work, and you get to stand outside and talk about what a nice day it finally is.
1: Right.
0: Or that's like a, that's a thing.
1: It is.
0: In Britain.
1: It's like one day a month, yeah.
0: Yeah. Oh, man. Here comes the Westminster City Council. Enough of this spending money and having fun and meeting new people nonsense.
1: Socializing.
0: Wow.
1: Yeah.
0: Just brutal. I mean, this is not going to happen.
1: No.
0: It doesn't seem like this. Didn't they push back, though? They put out like a Q&A on like the facts about this, right? They made it even worse. Like, just stop.
1: Yeah.
0: Sit

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0: 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With so much attention focused on the high purchase price of a home these days, it can be tempting for buyers to overlook or minimize the ongoing costs of home ownership until they've moved in. MarketWatch has some of the most common hidden costs. Number one, underestimating property taxes, because as home prices exploded over the last few years, so have home values and, in turn, those property tax bills. Number two, assuming the home inspection will uncover everything. Home inspectors can catch key structural issues that might turn a dream home into a nightmare, but one contractor advises new homeowners not to rely too much on them to find issues that could balloon. One solution, visit a house you're thinking of buying in the middle of a rainstorm when water-related problems can become more obvious. 8 minutes now in front of the hour on This Morning. Once again, here's Nicole Murray.
4: And now, the three big things you need to know. Number one.
6: President Trump has again threatened to attack Oman if they interfere with negotiations regarding the Strait of Hormuz as the country continues to discuss a deal with Iran. That's according to an interview he had with Fox News. Trump criticizing Oman's recent behavior.
7: No, I don't think they behaved very well, but we'd handle them very easily, just like we do other things.
6: Meanwhile, the 60-day negotiating period to find a peace deal between the U.S. and Iran has expired.
4: Number two.
6: Officials say that construction work at Big Bend National Park in Texas has been temporarily paused so officials can do a, quote, on-the-ground evaluation. The wall, which is being built through the national park, has received bipartisan criticism, saying it could damage the environment.
4: Number three.
6: Massachusetts Congresswoman Catherine Clark and other high-ranking Democrats have held a hearing in Maine about the killing of a man by an ICE officer last month, raising questions about the agency's actions. Clark during the hearing.
8: This was a random stop that quickly escalated into a killing. All with ICE's body cams off
6: Maine's Governor Janet Mills added that she also wants ICE agents to show their faces while working, wear body cameras, and more. One person has been killed and two others were critically injured when gunfire erupted outside a Utah church during a funeral. Kearns police said they are investigating whether the incident was gang-related. A manhunt is underway in Iowa for a suspect accused of fleeing a traffic stop and then opening fire on law enforcement, striking a police officer. Police said 59-year-old Mark Lee Jackson is wanted for attempted murder and has been missing since Friday evening. The New York Post reports that male Gen Zers have been dropping out of the labor pool in droves. The Bureau of Labor Statistics reports that the share of men aged 16 to 24 participating in the labor market dipped to 56.1%. That's tumbling nearly 13 percentage points since 2000.
0: Oh, my goodness.
6: Yeah, that's a lot.
0: Huh. That's not some margin of error, maybe, that you could argue about. 13 percentage points?
6: Yeah. And may I add, the number of men not looking for work has also doubled since the 1990s. We're up to 8% or something.
0: Yeah, we better fix that pronto. Thank you, Nicole. 6 minutes now in front of the hour on This Morning, America's First News.
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13: 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This is Chuck Zada from the Armstrong Advisory Group. Too often, people don't think about their next home until a health issue or the upkeep of a house makes the decision for them. 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
1: Hi, everyone. I'm Mark Rosenthal. Warm and muggy weather on tap for the next couple of days. Here's what's happening for today, a murky start. We should hopefully see some sun this afternoon. Temperatures not far from 80, a slight chance of a shower or a thunderstorm. Overnight, mostly cloudy. Temperatures by morning in the 60s. And for tomorrow, developing sunshine. It'll be hot and muggy. Temperatures 85 to 90. And on Thursday, there is a chance of some showers, but not an all-day rain. That's my forecast. I'm Mark Rosenthal.
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7: Seeing some high volume out there on those roads today, folks. 93 northbound at exit.
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0: May affect your future. 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Now, here are your hosts, Todd Lutsky and Susan Powers.
1: Welcome into the Legal Exchange with Todd Lutsky. I'm Susan Powers, a financial advisor with the Armstrong Advisory Group, and I'm joined by Todd Lutsky, a partner with the law firm of Cushing & Dolan with a master's in taxation. Welcome, Todd. How are you today?
2: I am never better, and you?
1: I'm great, thank you. What do you have for us this week?
2: A couple of things. We've got a California appellate court case dealing with people getting divorced, and you can't imagine how this works, but you want to make sure that you do things when you get divorced because you could die during the divorce.
1: Oh, yeah. We've seen that happen in time.
2: And that's really what happened here. They had a revocable trust, and she tried to revoke the trust while they were going through the divorce, and then she died during the divorce. So is it good that she revoked the trust or not, and did she revoke the trust prior to the divorce? So we'll talk about that, and then we'll talk about some things you should always think about when you're doing your planning. For just regular planning, never mind divorce. Then we head over to Texas. And Susan, this is a case that I could not resist taking because it deals with the same saying that we talk about over and over, and that is never give away your real estate. In this case, she gave away her real estate to her in-laws, and then, of course, divorce came. This is never good, right? We'll explain the whole fact pattern, but folks, the whole point here is, well, you know, why are we giving away property? Never mind that. Why are we giving it up a generation? There's just this case is just fraught with problems, but we've got solutions, right? And again, folks, planning in advance is always good, but sometimes things happen and you either haven't planned and you might be heading into like a nursing home. So there's last minute Medicaid eligibility guide that we're giving away this month. And it helps us for people that either maybe have planned and put some stuff in trusts, but inevitably there's always going to be a portion of assets that are not in trust. 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And you can always go to Cushing Dolan PC at our Instagram page. Where are we going? California.
1: Divorce.
2: Yeah, let's talk about this. So Gary and Linda, they're married in 1971. And they create a revocable joint trust. Now, this is a community property state in California. Mm-hmm. Not sure it makes that big of a difference here. Community property state, and they create this revocable trust in 2002.
1: Okay.
2: Both of them are trustees, which is normal, and they each have the individual power to revoke the trust by delivering a written notice to the other trustee.
1: Okay.
2: Well, seems fine. Those are all good things so far. Of course, 2019 comes along and Linda files for dissolution of the marriage. Well, she also, when that happens, you get this automatic transfer restriction order. Automatically applies. You cannot transfer any property once you file for divorce without written consent of the other party.
1: Right.
2: That makes sense. We've got to gather the assets and find out.
1: Can't be hiding things.
2: Who's going to do what? So Linda decided to give written notice to Gary to revoke the trust. Okay. Gary acknowledges receipt of the notice. However, the notice is never filed with any court. So Gary's attorney objects to the validity of the revocation because it was not filed with the court. Linda's attorney said, well, you can do this because it doesn't have to be filed with the court. It just

0: knocking that. It's just that here, why is it so important during the divorce, right, to do things? So by revoking the trust, whether it's in the community property or state or not, it appears that half of those assets now don't belong to the spouse.
1: Mm-hmm.
0: Now, I'm not sure if she was ever able to prepare a new will directing where those assets actually go, but it is something to consider when you're going through a divorce.
1: Because you can change that through your will, right?
0: Right.
1: Yeah.
0: So otherwise, since she, you know, she died while still married, the spouse may have had some spousal rights.
1: Mm-hmm.
0: So I'm glad she was able to, you know, change or at least revoke the trust. The other thing you might want to think about is why not change all the designated beneficiaries on your IRA, on your life insurance, right? You don't require a spousal consent on those. You can leave those to anybody you want.
1: Mm-hmm.
0: So change those. In case you die, at least now the designated beneficiary will get what you want them to get and have these assets not go to your spouse who could remarry and spend them wherever.
1: Can you recommend doing that, like, once you file? Update those beneficiaries?
0: Yeah, you know, I don't go through this a lot, but I'm going to definitely...
1: I have one right now that's going through it, and they haven't updated anything yet.
0: I mean, I always want to check with the divorce lawyer because
1: sure.
0: I don't believe that you're violating the automatic transfer restriction order, restraining order.
1: Mm-hmm.
0: You can't transfer anything because you didn't transfer it.
1: Right.
0: You just changed where it will go when you die,
1: mm-hmm.
0: but you didn't actually transfer it.
1: Right.
0: You still own your IRA. You still own that life insurance policy. You still own that house. But, you know, why not, you know, change those estate planning documents?
1: Mm-hmm.
0: If you can.
1: Yeah.
0: So I think, yes, I think when you're going through a divorce, the goal is to make sure you can keep, you know, it. What you don't know what assets are actually going to be yours until
1: mm-hmm.
0: the divorce is final.
1: Right.
0: I get that. But at least whatever assets are yours should have a direction.
1: Where you want to go.
0: Where you want them to go, right?
1: Yeah.
0: So even if you just did a new will saying whatever I end up owning on the date of my death goes...
1: Right.
0: Goes where I want it to go.
1: Yeah.
0: So, interesting case, I thought, that, you know, be careful when you're going through divorces. As is, you need to be careful when you're entering a nursing home.
1: Mm-hmm.
0: Folks, when you're entering a nursing home, they're going to tell you everything's accountable and you have to just write a big check.
1: Giant checks.
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3: Welcome back into The Legal Exchange with Todd Lutsky. I'm Susan Powers, a financial advisor with the Armstrong Advisory Group, and I'm joined by Todd Lutsky, a partner with the law firm of Cushing & Dolan with a master's in taxation. Where are we headed now, Todd?
4: We are going to Texas. Haven't been there in a long time. Interesting case. How often have we said the words, never give property away?
3: Never, ever. Always we say it.
4: So because of that, I had to bring this case up. So here it is. Elizabeth buys property in 1997 for $117,000. Elizabeth and her husband, Sean, then decide to give the property, yes, give the property, to Sean's parents. By deed, without consideration. Ruth and Robert are the parents. They do this in 2000. Elizabeth and Sean and the kids continue to live in the main house, and Sean's parents live in the in-law apartment. Okay, well, maybe it's a family thing and they're trying to help each other. Elizabeth then, over time, spends about $143,000 on the property in fix-ups and improvements.
3: Mm-hmm.
4: Okay. Robert, that's an in-law, father-in-law, dies in 2005. He owns the property, so he's allowed to leave it to his wife, Ruth, which he does.
3: Yep.
4: The mother-in-law. And Ruth assures Elizabeth that her and Sean and the kids can continue to live in the property and, in fact, that they would inherit the property when Ruth dies. Okay. Everything's good until Elizabeth and Sean divorce in 2017.
3: I knew that was coming. It's divorce day today.
4: Ruth then decides to revoke the will and leave everything to Sean. Shocker. Which she's allowed to do.
3: Of course she's going to.
4: Elizabeth then sues Sean and Ruth for unjust enrichment by excluding Elizabeth from inheriting the property, especially because of her monetary investments into the property. Then she files a Liz pendants. That just means that there's litigation pending on this particular property, which could cloud title. Okay. So it means that there's litigation involved. Well, the court ultimately decides to quiet title and say, look, the property belongs to Ruth and Sean, and denied the motion to cancel the Liz pendant. So Liz pendant is still out there. But the property belongs to Sean and
3: Ruth. His mom.
4: Yeah, which I think is the right call. That's who owns it.
3: Right.
4: Okay, so on remand, the trial court did not cancel the Liz pendant because of the unjust enrichment action. The unjust enrichment action, they said, did not affect title. And so they did cancel on remand. They did cancel the Liz pendants. Elizabeth then appealed, and the appellate court reversed and said, no, Liz pendants remains. Litigation remains because the unjust enrichment did cause a cloud on

0: 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Yes, Susan.
1: So, if Sean's mother, Ruth, goes into a nursing home now, he has given her his home. Now she owns his home. She goes into a nursing home. Now that's at risk for her nursing home expenses. The home, what a nightmare! The
0: Susan,
1: home, it's gonna be taxed on the way down.
0: Did you read?
1: I've been sitting in this studio with you for 21 years, and my mind is going. Psh-

0: house because she didn't own it. She didn't even retain the right to live there, give it away and at least retain the right to live there in the property. She gave the whole thing away. So, you know, maybe she might get some of the money back that she paid into the property for the improvements, but she ain't getting the property back.
1: No.
0: So this is just beyond, that's the initial reaction I had.
1: And the same thing happens if mom and dad give their house to their kids. You have no control.
0: Exactly the reverse, Susan. And now I'm going to get into what you were saying, right? Think about this. Even if there was no divorce here, mm-hmm. everybody lived happily ever after, why would we put assets up a generation?
1: Yeah.
0: Right? If it goes up a generation, it would be exposed to their nursing homes.
1: Mm-hmm.
0: So if they got sick and went in the nursing home, then the kids would have to buy out the property, buy it back to save it.
1: Yep.
0: Right? So now you've exposed it to their creditors, as you said, Susan. Never mind that. If it goes up a generation and they don't get sick and go to the nursing home, then it's going to be included in their estate and it's going to be subject to estate taxes on the way back down to Sean and Elizabeth, assuming no divorce and they're leaving it to Sean mm-hmm. and Elizabeth. Well, that could create adverse estate tax consequences at that generation. This property was already down a generation. Why would we want to put it up a generation?
1: And to muddy the waters even more, Todd, this screams do-it-yourself legal work.
0: It does.
1: Someone who does this typically is not going to be having a consultation with an attorney, so they probably didn't have any estate planning in place normally, so that if she died owning the house and Sean has siblings, guess what?
0: That's right.
1: You're now owning your house with your siblings when it's your house. Yeah. Should be your house.
0: This is just so fraught with problems. And so why would you do all this? I don't know, folks. Even if you wanted your your parents to have an interest in the house and you wanted to have them in case you died,
1: mm-hmm.
0: you don't need to give it to them.
1: Right.
0: You could put it in a trust for you and your family, but say in the event you die and your parents are still alive, then you could have language in the trust that says, hold that property in trust for the benefit of my parents.
1: Right.
0: Now they don't own it, but they can live there.
1: Yeah, and then it comes back.
0: And then there's no nursing home risk. There's no inclusion in their estate for estate tax purposes.
1: Mm-hmm.
0: There's none of that problems. 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
4: Welcome back, Todd. I have a few questions from listeners. First question comes from Dave in Wrentham, Mass., and Dave writes, I've been living with my mother since 2022, taking care of her. She will likely be going into a nursing home before the end of this year, as I'm finding it difficult to continue to provide the level of care that she needs. She doesn't have any money, and I've been using my own savings for the past 3 years to pay for her care while I work.
5: Oh boy.
4: I don't think an attorney would find her competent when it comes to making legal or financial decisions, but I am her power of attorney. What can I do to protect the house at this point? If we're forced to sell it to pay for her nursing home care, I won't have anywhere to live.
5: So he's going to be fortunate in this case. First of all, he's obviously done the right thing, Dave. You've done what you needed to do.
4: He's a good boy. Good
5: keep
4: son.
5: Your mom at home, yeah. and certainly that's important. And that's exactly why the statute that I'm about to quote you is in place. So while she has no money but does have a home, her primary residence, you have a couple of options here. I probably would just do the one option, but in this case, the house would be considered

0: she ever gets better and comes home, number one. Mm-hmm. But more importantly than that, by having that life estate, when she dies, it will be included in her gross estate, not her probate estate. So it won't be subject to estate recovery for Medicaid, but it will give you a full step up in basis on the property on the date of death, David. Therefore, if you ever sell the property, you will either have zero or much reduced capital gain.
1: Perfect.
0: And therefore less capital gains tax to pay. So don't just transfer it. Reserve that life estate. Get that step up in basis.
1: Chat with someone first.
0: Taxes always sneak their little head into every decision we make. And folks, sometimes there's decisions we make that we don't like, and that is where we have to go to a nursing home. And if we find ourselves heading into one, please get this guide, Last Minute Eligibility. This was one right here. How did we know the house was non-countable? 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And how is it treated differently if you're single? 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Can you save that last minute? Is it countable? Lienable? 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
1: Okay, our last question comes from John in Norwood, Mass. And John writes, 7 years ago, my wife and I created irrevocable trust with your firm. At the time, I owned an illiquid investment that we did not transfer into either of our trusts. I've just found out that the investment will be returned to me this year. Is there any way to backtrack the funding of this investment into my trust? It's a substantial amount, around $500,000, and I'm wondering how I can protect it now.
0: So, I mean, the quick answer is no, John.
1: Where's the magic wand?
0: Well, I'm going to see if I can find something
1: Change that attitude, would you?
0: The problem with the backtracking, right, you when you apply for Medicaid, if they put this asset, this $500,000 asset, into the trust, there's going to be some kind of a titling change.
1: Yes.
0: In other words, it's going to show up perhaps now in his name.
1: Yeah.
0: And then later, it's going to show up in the name of a trust.
1: Right.
0: Well, the day in which you produce a statement showing it was deposited into the trust is, in fact, the day it went in.
1: The start of the five-year look back.
0: There's no way to say that started sooner than that. There just isn't. Mm-hmm. It is what it is. And so no, I think. But that doesn't mean that's a bad result, because at this point, I didn't see anything in this fact pattern or question that leads me to believe that you're in bad health or super old or anything.
1: Yeah.
0: So I would say, depending on your situation, why not just put it in? People always ask me, can't I add to these trusts after they're set up? And I say, yeah, you can add to the trust anytime you want. In fact, I met a client the other day who said, I got like $1.5 million in real estate. I'm okay putting that in, but I'm not comfortable yet putting my money in.
1: Yeah.
0: I said, that's fine. $1.5 million, that's worth protecting. Let's get it in. Mm-hmm. Get your estate plan in order. Can I add some money, you know, maybe next year when I feel more comfortable with the trust? Absolutely you can. What's the downside? Same thing here. What's the downside? It's not really a downside. The downside is that there'll be a new five-year waiting period, but only for the new addition.
1: Just that money.
0: Right. So in my case that I was telling you about, let's say they put it in and they waited 5 years.
1: Mm-hmm.
0: And then they said, we're going to put $500,000 in now.
1: Yep.
0: Okay. The other assets you put in 5 years ago, those are safe.
1: Yep.
0: Adding to it doesn't impact those. It
1: doesn't restart that look back period.
0: Right. It just creates a new one for this.
1: So what would happen, Todd, if in this case, John, if he's putting that, you know, the $500,000 in now, what happens if, you know, 3 or 4 years down the road, one of them does go into a nursing home?
0: I mean, again, it's all facts and circumstances. I would look and say, do you have a lot of money outside the trust? Is there money sitting in your IRA maybe? Mm-hmm. You know, maybe I only need to private pay 2 more years to protect $500,000 more. Well,

0: Maybe I spend 200 to protect 500.
1: Right.
0: Might be an okay idea.
1: Yeah.
0: So there'll be options, mm-hmm. let's put it that way, as to whether we undo what you did
1: yep.
0: and go forward as last minute planning entirely, mm-hmm. or whether we say, oh, no, I got enough money to private pay, or maybe the person's in bad health. 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
1: 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Maybe I'll be able to read your question on the air, and hopefully his answer will stop you from becoming one of his next real-life stories. 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We'll be back with more after this quick break on The Legal Exchange with Todd Lutsky.
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2: 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You're tuned to The Legal Exchange with Todd Lutsky. If you or a loved one needs a nursing home stay, call Todd right now at 866-848-5699 and let him make sure your assets are protected. That's 866-

0: non-countable. There's very few non-countable assets. This is one of them.
1: Mm-hmm.
0: Outright, hard stop, non-countable. Doesn't matter how much it's worth.
1: Yep.
0: And not only is it non-countable, it's non-lienable.
1: So different than the single mom.
0: Right.
1: In our last case.
0: Different. Non-lienable. And the next thing you're going to think about is, okay, so this isn't going to prevent the sick spouse from becoming eligible for Medicaid.
1: Mm-hmm.
0: Correct. Well, what else would I do with it? Well, it's probably owned jointly.
1: Yes.
0: Most people own their homes mm-hmm. as a married couple jointly. I don't want to leave it that way.
1: Right.
0: I want the sick spouse to transfer his half interest to her, the healthy spouse, in this example. Can we do that? I heard transfers are penalties, disqualifying transfers, not between spouses.
1: Mm-hmm.
0: So there's another regulation that says transfers between spouses is permissible. So this allows the house to be transferred without creating a five-year waiting period. And the last, and you want to do that just in case the healthy spouse dies first, and then the house would go immediately to the joint owner who's the sick spouse. We don't mm-hmm. want that. So this is why we transfer it. And just in case you have lost capacity, sick spouse,
1: yep.
0: hopefully you have a power of attorney in place. Generally, the power of attorney can sign for the sick spouse mm-hmm. transferring the real estate. And like magic, we've saved a house, prevented a lien, and put it all in her name.
1: What if they have a mortgage on it?
0: Well, if they have a mortgage on it, that would be a way to take care of some of the money that we have yep. kicking around.
1: Okay.
0: If we have more than $150,000, that's mm-hmm. over the money limit, how can we spend the money limit down? We can take that money and pay a mortgage. That's not a gift. That is a payment.
1: Yep.
0: So we can spend money down that way.
1: Okay.
0: And so, folks, these are just two examples so far of things we can do last minute to save, in this case, a house. And we talked a little bit about some money, Susan.
1: Mm-hmm.
0: And these are just ways to do it. This guide, Last Minute Medicaid Eligibility, gives you, as you said, a $2 million+ case. 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
1: right.
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1: So we're trying to shrink that bucket of money that's over the asset limit for the healthy spouse. Is there anything else you can use your liquid assets for?
0: So, yes. I mean, one of the things, if we're done with the house anyway, you know, you're kind of thinking about, and there are other kinds of real estate that we can talk about too, but let's talk about some money. Remember, give or take $150,000 and $2,000.
1: Mm-hmm.
0: This is what the healthy spouse and the sick spouse are allowed to keep. Well, if we've got more than that, what do we do? Well, one thing you can do is spend down. Now, I'm going to comment on the spend down a little bit, because when there's a healthy spouse, I don't want to spend too much, because
1: mm-hmm.
0: the healthy spouse can keep all the money, and
1: right.
0: we'll show you how. So with healthy spouse situation, these spend down ideas are less important.
1: Okay.
0: Because, again, I want the money as much as possible to be available
1: for the healthy spouse
0: to live her life.
1: Mm-hmm.
0: However, if you're single, spend down makes sense. Like on what? And that's this next example. Well, maybe at this point I would prepay my funeral.
1: Sure.
0: Right? Again, if I'm married, I'm probably not going to do this. But if I'm single, yeah, I don't want my kids to have to pay for the funeral.
1: Mm-hmm.
0: And by the way, this prepaying, you go into a funeral home, or your children do, and they get what is called a funeral contract.
1: Okay.
0: It's an irrevocable contract, and it basically lays out all the things you want: the casket, the flowers, the, you know.

0: after the reception. Everything you want, it gets a price at the bottom. Mm-hmm. Write a check to the funeral home. Again, not a transfer, not a disqualifying transfer, but a payment for services to be rendered.
1: Yep.
0: So therefore, not a disqualifying transfer and a valid way of spending down the money. Otherwise, there's not a lot of ways other than paying down debt mm-hmm. and paying this funeral contract. There's not a ton of ways to spend money. Otherwise, it looks like a gift.
1: And what do you do with everything that's left? Anything that's liquid left if we're not able to spend down even more so?
0: So if you get, let's say you have like $500,000 mm-hmm. left, you know, what are you going to do? And again, even with a married couple.
1: Yeah.
0: And it can work for a single person too. But with a married couple, you probably would direct your attention to an annuity. Now, you've heard of pooled trust, but pooled trusts don't really get utilized when you have a married couple situation. Mm-hmm. Again, we want the money for the married, for the healthy spouse. So in this case, you would transfer all the excess money to the healthy spouse. Again, transfers between spouses are permissible.
1: Yeah.
0: So we transfer the assets to the healthy spouse, and then the healthy spouse needs to convert those assets from an asset to an income stream. Mm-hmm. And therein lies this purchase of a Medicaid annuity. These are
1: very special.
0: Special annuities. They got to be term certain, irrevocable, non-assignable. You know, and you got to create them when you're going in the nursing home. And it just basically says that the person who bought the annuity, the healthy spouse, is going to get all the money back because it's through an insurance company. Mm-hmm. And they're going to get it back incrementally over, say, 5 years.
1: Okay.
0: Not to exceed their life expectancy is the term. 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
0: Thank you, Susan. Always a pleasure.
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0: The headline reports that we saw this morning for January were slightly higher than expectations, but I would say within a rounding error of overall expectations for what we would see from the headline numbers. So let's start right there. Headline inflation up 0.5% month over month. I believe expectations were for a 0.4% increase. Year over year, 6.4% year over year. So a decline from last month, but again, slightly hotter than was anticipated, I believe.
1: Yeah, I think we'd been lulled into a sense in markets, not

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12: 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And today we're talking about techniques that can help protect your assets from long-term care expenses last minute. Todd, what happens to your home when a spouse enters a nursing home and no planning has been done? And is it different for single individuals?
13: Yeah, so very good question, and the answer is yes, it is different. 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But so what? Getting on the Medicaid at the Medicaid rate is better than paying privately.
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1: Good morning, happy Tuesday, and welcome back to the Financial Exchange. We got a little bit of a early morning red on the screen here, especially in tech stocks, with the tech-heavy NASDAQ down 310 points on a lack of a whole, you know, not a whole lot of news for those companies in the first place. But we've got a heavy week for retail earnings with Home Depot going this morning, Walmart, Target, TJX, and others reporting this week. Lowe's, of course, also going this week. But wanted to start and kick off the show with the bond sell-off that we have been seeing, Mark, because every time that there is a bond sell-off, we saw one last year as well, a whole bunch of journalists come out and say that the vigilantes are back and we are seeing people finally exercise their concern over deficits and look out because this could get a lot worse. I don't want to entirely dismiss those concerns either, but when we see a bond sell-off, I just have to discuss and walk through the mechanics, because most people don't invest in individual bonds by and large. When people think about a stock sell-off, they can very easily picture that in their head, but that relationship between yields versus bond prices is a little bit more complicated, and then who actually buys bonds like this, because the average person I meet doesn't have any interest in buying 30-year government debt. So, you know, just how these mechanics work is important. When we start off with the basics here, the yield on a 10-year U.S. government bond is right now sitting at 4.72%. And then when we look out at longer-term bonds, what was it, the 30-year Treasury that hit a... the 30-year U.S. Treasury rose to the highest level since 2007 in the United States. And we are seeing this occur across most developed nations, whether it's UK, France, Germany, Japan. And so I guess the question would be, mechanically, why, Mark? Because, like I said, every time yields go up, people start blaming it on deficits, and that is an easy culprit to blame. But what's mechanically happening?
2: Just with respect to price movements, it's either supply or demand, and that doesn't answer any questions, by the way. It just points out that it must be the case that either the price somebody's willing to pay or the price somebody needs to part with something has changed. It doesn't say why.
1: Yep.
2: We'll get into the why. That's more interesting.
1: Yeah, but importantly,
2: it's supply and demand.
1: Right. Important to discuss that, right? Whether it's bubblegum or government bonds, the price is determined by supply.
2: You've always got
1: and demand.
2: A demand curve, if you like to think about the world that way, and a supply curve. And they cross. They're both lines. They only cross at one point. That's the price.
1: Mm-hmm.
2: You talked about mechanics. I guess you meant, why do prices fall when investors demand a higher interest rate? It's because the interest rate is the coupon, the payment that you get. And this is true of any asset. It's the payment that you get. If you want to think of a fraction, it's the numerator, it's on top.
1: Right.
2: And the principal, or what it's worth, and this could be rental property, it could be a stock. What I'm getting at here is yield. There's a numerator, there's a denominator. There's a thing on top, there's a thing on the bottom. If the thing on top is 5, the thing on the bottom is 100, you get 0.05.
1: Yep.
2: That's 5% yield.
1: Right.
2: The thing on the bottom, the 100 in my

0: now going to be 92, not 100. I'm just making that up. It's close to 8. That's why bond prices go down when, say, inflation expectations go up. Or suppose I think the issuer of that bond is going to flood the market. It's going to force the price down. I'm not going to hold that bond for 100. I'm not going to pay 90 for it. That's why the yield goes up. Just keep that fraction in your head, and it explains everything about what bond prices do and yields.
1: I want to then go over to the potential causes here, because like you said, could be supply, could be demand, could be any number of different aspects of those two things. Last year, I think it was last fall, we started to see yields climbing pretty... maybe it was last summer. Let me double check here. So, yeah, August, July of 2024. August, September of 2024. You saw 10-year yields down in the 3 2/3 range, and they slowly climbed up to 4.6. And I remember covering on this show all of the different stories about, the vigilantes are back, and everyone's concerned about deficits. And then subsequently, you had the yield go from 4.77. down to 4%. Did deficits in the United States suddenly get better between September and October of 2025?
0: Is that a rhetorical question? No, I don't think the fiscal situation. Look, it's long run fiscal status of the government's balance sheet that matters. So I don't think, unless there's a dramatic change, it shouldn't.
1: My point there would be, short-term moves in interest rates, I don't think can generally be looked at as purely, oh, this is a deficit concern. But increasingly, more and more countries are finding themselves in difficult fiscal situations where they are needing to issue a whole lot more debt in order to fund their obligations. And increasingly, they're having a tougher time controlling inflation due to a number of different factors.
0: I mean, to answer your question, go back to the simple example again, where the coupon is 5, so 5 is on the top of the fraction, and the price is 100. If I think recession's coming, I might want to sell stocks and buy bonds. Mm. I might want something that's going to be money good. So in that scenario, I'm willing to push the 100, which is the par price, up. In which case the yield goes down, right? Because it's a fraction. The 5 is on top. In my example, it stays the same. So it could be recessionary fears. It could be a change in the demand of insurance companies for bonds because their liabilities change. That on the margin,
1: affects demand, yep.
0: Yeah. So, for lots of different reasons, the number on the bottom of the fraction that I keep using in my example could change.
1: So in any case, I think the important context to have here, you've seen it printed everywhere, the yield on the 30-year U.S. government debt is the highest it's been since 2007. That's a long time, so people are writing about it again, 19 years since the last time it got this high. And as Mark mentioned, there can be a litany of different reasons that on the margin, there are fewer buyers of debt at these levels, and so therefore yields are going up. It could be that there is much more issuance of debt, so the supply has gone up, and therefore the price has gone down, driving up the yield. There can be a number of different factors, but ultimately, the sense that you're getting from everyone that's writing is, hey, a number of countries are struggling with inflation, and the concern could be that governments can't get inflation under control over the next several years. And so with that risk being out there, I'm going to demand a higher interest rate on the bonds that I'm buying.
0: Yeah, the beauty of understanding how bond prices and yields interact is you don't have to really understand the reason or have a culprit in mind. It's interesting to speculate about that, but nobody really knows. So I guess if you have a strong view, like I think inflation is going to be higher than the market currently expects, and maybe we'll get into what the market currently expects later, then you might not want to own a long-term bond, even at 5%.
1: Let's take a quick break. When we come back, talking a little bit about the consumer here. We've got earnings from Home Depot. We've got some updates on the status of buy now, pay later loans that are getting pitched left, right, and center. Quick break. We'll be right back with that next.
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In July of 2026, there were approximately 4.06 million home sales in the U.S. That's taking a look here at 2025 data. Exactly flat compared to last year. You are not seeing any reasonable uptick in terms of home sale volume. You're continuing to see appreciation in some parts of the country. In parts of the Southeast, you're starting to see home prices actually fall in terms of pricing. But by and large, what is lacking in this economy right now for residences is any sort of activity, and we've talked other than that, it's great, which makes it tough for realtors. It makes it tough for all sorts of businesses that support that area. It makes it especially difficult for the likes of

0: new stores and you saw sales increase, well, yeah, no kidding. That would be expected. You better have seen sales increase in that case. Comp sales really takes that out and just says, okay, just these stores that have been open for a while, what are they doing? And in Home Depot's case, they saw those sales rise 1.7% during the period that ended August 2nd. But keep in mind, same time period, what's inflation running, Mark?
1: When are we starting the calculation?
0: So it was the period that ended, the quarter that ended August 2nd. So
1: year over year?
0: Yeah, year over year, 3.5. So effectively, in terms of quantities of stuff that they are selling, presumably they're seeing sales decline, you know, in the 1.5% range. They're just, you know, delivering on some price increases here and there and making the sales look okay in this case. But yeah, I don't expect to see much different from Lowe's when things come here. And the only real question is, when do Americans get used to these new mortgage rates and start kind of transacting homes in a regular volume? Because right now it's been a very, very slow environment for housing. I don't know that there's much else interesting to add when it comes to these home improvement retailers right now.
1: Yeah, I mean, they're not going to pivot to groceries. Your business is
0: maybe
1: Home Depot.
0: And
1: construction, is, as you and Chuck talk about a lot, has typically been the dynamo.
0: Yeah. Remember they were selling all sorts of weird stuff during COVID?
1: They still sell some weird.

0: Really? People pet us. They walk up to a strange dog? And
1: they ask, usually. But yeah.
0: Huh. Yeah. Lowe's lets this happen? Home Depot? Whomever?
1: Actually, surprisingly...
0: I guess they have a rider for that.
1: So, like, I knew this about Home Depot and Lowe's, that they generally allowed pets inside the store. I was talking to somebody who just insists on bringing their dog, like, everywhere they go. And a lot of retailers will let you just walk through their stores. Like, most shopping malls allow their dogs in there. And then most... Yeah, she was saying that, like, oh, yeah, you can walk into most, like, Macy's and you know, other types of stores with your dog and nobody cares.
0: I love my dog. I always had dogs.
1: Sure.
0: But I wouldn't think of taking him to the store. I'd be distracted.
1: So I only did it because I had a
0: well, not you. I'm not... Well, I guess I am. Sorry.
1: I've had dogs that hate other people and are extremely protective, and this was my ways of, you know, ensuring that that didn't happen with my next animal, and so
0: socialize them. He's very friendly. On Lowe's insurance coverage.
1: Yeah, exactly. It's precisely what.
0: They must have incidents from time to time, don't their lawyers tell them enough with the animals?
1: I'm sure they do. Yeah, I'm sure they do have incidents of dogs.
0: And I don't mean like accidents.
1: Biting,
0: those are easy.
1: Biting
0: it's just
1: people.
0: A slab.
1: Yeah. I'm sure that happens.
0: Or if I'm not a dog, I happen to like to be a dog, as are you guys, but not everybody likes dogs. Not everybody wants to veer around dog accidents.
1: Yeah, that's their
0: problem. Aisle 14 at Lowe's.
1: Yeah. Also, most outdoor stores, Dick's Sporting Goods.
0: That I get.
1: What's the other...
0: I don't get that.
2: Yeah, Bass Pro Shops?
1: Yeah,
2: like
1: a
2: that.
1: Few of those places will allow dogs as well. So if you are... inside this winter and trying to figure out what to do, that this is why this woman knows all this stuff, in addition to her just enjoying shopping quite a bit, is wintertime when the weather's terrible here, she'll just take her dog for walks in shopping malls.
0: Last time
1: retailers.
0: I bought a car, I don't know if you that there's dogs in a dealership. They're jumping on me. I'm trying to negotiate. She's like, he's friendly. I don't care if I'm friendly usually. Piss off. I didn't come to the petting zoo.
2: Well,
0: I'm here to buy a car too.
1: Yeah, yeah.
0: I'm sorry. Again, longtime dog owner would lay my life down for my dog. Is what a lot. Well,
1: historic
0: maybe
1: dog hater Mark Vendetti.
0: Oh, come on! No. I'm an MSPCA guy. Come on. I just don't get the, especially in places where food is served or available. That sort of drives me. I mean, I'm not partial to cats. This is going on way too long. This is not funny.
1: I mean,
2: yeah, it was.
1: I rather enjoy this conversation and. I will intentionally seek out occasionally restaurants let me dine on their patio with my dog. So maybe they're doing something right. We have to take a quick break because we digressed quite a bit there. But Wall Street Watch is coming up next on the Financial Exchange.
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9: 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Mike, as you get towards retirement, what are some of the considerations for whether you should stay in the property that you've been in for a while or consider moving to a new one?
10: To me, for most people, they come down to two factors. One would be financial, and two would be quality of life. Mm. And so, you know, first things first, right? I mean, you're heading to retirement. Did you do enough saving to be able to afford to live in the same place you did with or without that mortgage, with where property taxes and insurance costs have been going? So that's probably number one. But the one that people kind of start to forget about is the quality of life. And so how close am I to family? How close am I to health care? And am I going to be safe in this house 20 years from now from a health care perspective?
9: It seems like for most people, they're going to have different priorities as far as which of those come first. So it very much is not here's what you do, but more here are the things you need to consider and then get to your own conclusion.
10: Yeah, but I think it's important that people think long-term on this, right? You do not want to make this decision twice. And so very often we do see that happen. Hey, I'm moving here because of taxes, and I didn't think about the other qualitative lifestyle pieces about that move.
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0: were slightly higher than expectations, but I would say within a rounding error of overall expectations for what we would see from the headline numbers. So let's start right there. Headline inflation up 0.5% month over month. I believe expectations were for a 0.4% increase. Year over year, 6.4% year over year. So a decline from last month, but again, slightly hotter than was anticipated, I believe.
1: Yeah, I think we've been lulled into a sense in markets, not us,

0: same thing that a different version of what credit cards, payday loans, loan sharks have done for decades, with a slightly different business model. Yeah, I'm going to put loan sharks in the same category here, because honestly, so much gets written horribly about these companies and what they're doing. And I look at it as like, well, I'd rather people go here than a loan shark or a payday loan. So, you know, this is where we are. But Affirm launched with a pretty different business model that they wanted to make particularly appealing to the consumer that was disgusted with these other sources of borrowing money, where they said, hey, primarily for big purchases, we will effectively lend you the money to make the purchases. There won't be any late fees. If there's any interest, it'll be fully transparent to you. And we're going to really try and make money here by going to the retailer and saying, hey, people will buy your goods more frequently if you offer a service like this. And so, you know, give us a portion of the sales proceeds in order to allow people to complete the purchase with a company like Affirm. Since then, other competitors have been launched, Klarna, Afterpay, with similar but different business models. The other two seem to have more short-term repayment options. You know, pay in four is kind of the way of this these days. Much bigger missed payment penalties and interest rate charges. And so it's morphed a little bit, but overall, the model is the same. You get the good today, and you pay for it over a certain period of time compared to layaway, when you would make a payment periodically and then get the good at the end of that period of time. You know, just another version of the thing that we innovate most effectively here in the United States, which is financial innovation.
1: It's the opposite of layaway. Layaway is pay now, get it later. Who wants?
0: Yeah, this is get it now, pay later. In any case, the problem that many have identified, which is kind of the logical way that this was always going to go, is, hey, these companies want to continue to grow, so how do we do it? Well, we start offering it for things like groceries and electric utility bills and my doctor's office. And I'm not surprised that we have gotten here. It speaks to the poor health of the average American consumer. No?
1: Maybe. It also speaks to the ability to securitize these things and the demand for these loans.
0: Yeah.
1: The explosion in individual investing in vehicles of institutional quality, that's a mouthful. I mean, through your 401k, you get cheap access to a diversity of asset classes that nobody had access to 30 years ago.
0: Mm-hmm.
1: The more sophisticated operation of pension and other institutional pools, insurance companies, endowments, pensions, I'll just put them all together. In the institutional category, 401ks could go there too, created tremendous demand for a securitized, fancy way of saying they take your loan and they
0: package it together with a bunch of
1: other
0: ones.
1: And they sell it to somebody. There's tremendous demand for this stuff.
0: Create some tranches,
1: so
0: maybe.
1: So it does, again, it's supply and demand. There's demand on the part of investors who want to give you their money, and they trust you as an investment manager to do something responsible with it. But look, I'm not dismissing concerns about the fragility of the consumer. Those are real. We know real wages are falling again after inflation wages, for example.
0: Yeah, and I would not dismiss these things as unimportant, right? It is concerning to me that people need to use payday loans.
1: Do they need to use them,
0: groceries?
1: Though? I mean, I used a firm recently. It was a big purchase. They offered me 0%. That's a no-brainer. Inflation's running at 4%.
0: Agreed. I think if you're using it to buy or pay for your utility bill, doctor's bill, or grocery bill, it might be a different situation than somebody saying, hey, I'm making a $7,000 purchase and I'm using these techniques. But maybe not. Maybe it's just there because it's zero interest and people like taking advantage of that sort of thing. There's a lot of people that use credit cards.
1: I admit that's probably a minority use.
0: I think so. But as much as I bemoan that and am concerned about the state of the consumer, would I prefer instead they go to a payday lender? No. Right? Like, this is supplanting and replacing some of that business that in many parts of the country was actually banned from existing.
1: Yeah, I mean, did you ever use a firm? They make it so easy. You just select it at checkout. They do a quick, very superficial Experian or whatever credit rating agency.
0: Yep.
1: Okay. So, I mean, it's almost as easy as paying with your credit card. And again, if you're buying something for a grand, which I happened to do recently, I had to, and they offered me a firm, I thought, well, I'm good situation. I don't have much debt. I'm older and all that. 0% for a year. It's not going to save me much.
0: But with inflation,
1: after,
0: what it is.
1: But in real terms, my debt is declining over time. Mm-hmm. Again, I grant you most people don't think that way.

0: Okay, mathematician in you.
1: No, what, not really.
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0: Mark, been a long time, but during the 08 recession, after the 08 recession, really, it was pointed out that the greater Boston area economy seemingly fared quite a bit better than the rest of the United States. Unemployment rate creeped up less than the overall unemployment rate. Home prices dropped less than the overall drop. And a few things were pointed out about the Massachusetts economy, the greater Boston economy, and one of those was the amount of employment that comes from more insulated areas of the labor force, such as higher education and healthcare. Story in the Globe today is about how that exact benefit seems to be reversing itself in 2026 as more and more universities come under financial pressure to make changes, adapt, and in some cases lay off employees. And it is a pretty marked shift from where we were, where universities were a couple of decades ago. And I actually think it's a good news story wrapped in bad news for the people that work there. But yeah, it calls into question, will Massachusetts have the same insulation if we go into a recession next time?
1: Well, services are less, services meaning things that aren't concrete, you know, a haircut, mm-hmm. Like you said, education, going to a movie, those are services. There was and remains a long-term trend away from manufacturing into, if you want to think about the economy as manufacturing and services,
0: yep,
1: or goods and services, maybe that's a useful framework. And Massachusetts benefited from that. We pivoted to services with the help of the industry, the educational institutions we have here, and the environment they created that was conducive to incubation of all the tech mm-hmm. firms that we have here in Massachusetts, including biotechnology and other great services firms. Compare that to, say, Ohio, which didn't pivot to services. Massachusetts and Ohio were equally rich on a per capita basis 50 years ago. Now Massachusetts is more than 50% richer than Ohio on a per capita basis. Might we see a reversal of fortune there? I don't know. I find it hard to believe the economy is going to become more manufacturing intensive despite policymakers' best efforts to reorient.
0: Yeah, I tend to agree. I don't think that being so services focused is going to work against Massachusetts if there is another recession. I do think that the job security that a university could offer you 20 years ago might not be quite as prevalent in 2026 as it was back in the 2000s. Let's take a quick break. When we return, I want to talk a little bit about Kevin Warsh and the Federal Reserve, a bunch of changes that they are attempting to implement, and a fair bit being written about those changes as well. That's next on the Financial Exchange.
3: 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Cushing

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0: Mark, I want to talk a little bit about the U.S. Central Bank, Federal Reserve, and the guy who leads it, who is now Kevin Warsh, who replaced Jay Powell a couple of months ago. The next meeting for the Fed isn't until about a month out, 16th of September, where they are, at least futures markets are pricing in about a two-thirds chance that they hold steady on rates here. And everyone in financial circles, you know, specifically Bloomberg, Financial Times, CNBC, Wall Street Journal is writing a lot about the Fed. Op-ed pieces are getting written about the Fed because everyone's got an opinion. And he is, to be fair to those who are writing, he is diverging from what was the Fed standard practice for the last decade or so.
1: Funny thing is, there's nothing to write about.
0: There's not much. Well, because he won't tell you anything.
1: Policy's not changed. Yeah. He's not showing his hand. They're just whining.
0: So I want to hone in on, you know, what he has actually said they are going to do and what people are just writing about. Because we've got a couple pieces. One from the Journal, Warsh is wise to ditch the dots, which he is doing. Another one from Bloomberg, ditch inflation targets, better to overhaul them instead. So to your knowledge, Mark, has Kevin Warsh mentioned removing inflation targets from the Federal Reserve's mandates?
1: No, he's not said it publicly. My guess is, based on what I know about his philosophy, his ideology, is he would love to ditch the inflation target.
0: Yeah.
1: Because it binds the Fed's hands.
0: And he has opened committees to research, you know.
1: He has, and he's put some outstanding economists on them.
0: What is the right way to measure inflation? Yeah, what is the right
1: approach that, I think, exactly the right
0: use.
1: Way. Yeah.
0: He may have some predisposed thinking to how it should be done, but ultimately he hasn't expressed any of that to the public so far as I am aware.
1: He wouldn't
0: opened people to research it and come back to him with ideas. And so I gotta keep going back to this. I personally have a pretty big problem with the Federal Reserve changing or doing away with an inflation target when you still haven't reached the inflation target of the previous Fed. And like, I see that as a little bit problematic if your goal is to convince the general public that you've got inflation under control. We said that under Powell, right? You know, a lot was being written back during 23 after we were recovering from the worst inflation a few decades. Like, hey, why do we have this 2% target? Is it meaningful? Should it be looked at? And I think both of us agreed at the time, yeah, maybe, but the time to look at is once you've defeated inflation, not while you're still battling it.
1: So we've had one since 2012. We've had one informally for decades.
0: Sure.
1: Greenspan, who was chair before Bernanke, so 87 to 06, he adamantly opposed articulating publicly an inflation target because he knew it would bind their hands. Mm. But he also repeatedly said inflation should be low,

0: variable, which he defined as nobody should be thinking about it, which I think is as good a working definition as any. The argument for an inflation target comes from theory, so it's not surprising that an academic like Bernanke would have been the first one to enshrine it and to express it. The theory says if you tell people you're going to hit 2% and they find that statement credible, i.e., you're going to inflict pain on the economy to reduce inflation if need be. That's what I mean by credibility and what a monetary policy economist would, I think, define credibility as more or less. Then it's going to be easier to achieve that goal because people will stop bidding up prices, stop demanding high wage increases, stuff like that, if they believe the Fed's going to get inflation down to a low and stable rate. So there is a theoretical and maybe even a practical argument for a target. As you point out, it would be terrible to move the goalpost now, though.
1: This is also a divergence from something some lawmakers have been asking about, which is a formulaic approach to Fed policy. Right, I don't remember who has really pushed this on Capitol Hill the most, but the idea being, hey, you put in place a formula and hold to it that if inflation runs X, you know, you're going to move the rates in this direction. Why does that not work?
0: Because
1: and why is worth trying to get even further away from something?
0: Some
1: like
0: people
1: that?
0: Invoke the so-called. Well, look, I'm not going to diss formulas entirely. Milton Friedman, who a lot of people know, advocated a K percent rule, meaning money supply. It's not an inflation rule. It's a money supply rule. He said, let money supply grow at 3% a year, make it such that a chimpanzee could run your central bank, make it mechanical. So he advocated a rule for growth in the money supply. Most economists would not agree that that's an effective way to contain inflation. You might either get inflation that's too low or too high. So we don't have enough time to talk about rules, frankly, right now. Maybe we pick up later if that interests you, because it's like a big topic. I can't encapsulate it in 15 seconds.
1: I get it. Ultimately, though, what we have here is a new Fed that is attempting to gain credibility, but also trying to reform a lot of the different features of how the Federal Reserve works. Again, I don't want to overstate what Warsh is doing, but he is disrupting the apple cart a little bit here and attempting to reshape how Fed policy is done.
0: He recognizes they haven't met their 2%. What is the point of a goal if you haven't met it in 5 years? It's you're the emperor with no clothes. Everybody knows you haven't hit it. We ain't going to hit it this year. We're already at roughly 2%. So better to revisit the whole
1: rationale. Well, is
0: it
1: better to revisit the policy or revisit the goal?
0: Both. But by revisiting the former, you're necessarily reevaluating the merits of the latter.
1: Yeah.
0: And he recognizes that the Fed will lose credibility if it has not already, if nobody believes except the FOMC, Federal Open Market Committee, that they can eventually achieve 2% inflation. I don't believe it. I don't believe we're going to have anything like it in the next 10 years. Do you? Either one of you guys believe that? Thank
1: Crickets.
0: You. Thank you.
1: Let's take a quick break. A lot more to cover in the second hour of the Financial Exchange. We'll be right back.

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0: higher than expectations, but I would say within a rounding error of overall expectations for what we would see from the headline numbers. So let's start right there. Headline inflation up 0.5% month over month. I believe expectations were for a 0.4% increase. Year over year, 6.4% year over year. So a decline from last month, but again, slightly hotter than was anticipated, I believe.
1: Yeah, I think we'd been lulled into a sense in markets, not us, just collectively we.

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7: 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And is it different for single individuals?
8: 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Getting on the Medicaid at the Medicaid rate is better than paying privately.
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1: Good morning. Welcome back here to the Financial Exchange. It's Mike, Mark, and Tucker with you on a Tuesday where we've got all three major indices in the red. The Dow just barely off about 7 points flat for the day. The S&P 500 off 43 or about 0.5%. But the NASDAQ is the one in focus this morning. Off 357 points, 1.33% in early trading. This on the heels of higher oil prices, threats of strikes again in the Middle East. We will see where all that goes, but oil prices up to $85 a barrel, up about 0.9% this morning. That's bringing gas prices up with it, up to $4.06 per gallon on the national average. We're also seeing a little bit of push again in bond yields. We talked about this in the first hour of the show, but the 30-year treasury is topping now 5.33%. That is a 19-year high. Last time we saw yields on the 30-year treasury this high was back in 2007. You know, we can talk about the cause and effect there, but the reality for all of us is that it's meaning higher interest rates. The yield, the average 30-year fixed rate mortgage now sitting at 6.73%, in part because of these higher interest rates that are being driven up. And Mark, let's talk a little bit more about this phenomenon we're seeing. And as we discussed previously, nailing down the proximate cause of yields moving in one direction or another over a short to even intermediate period of time is next to impossible to do. Occasionally, you can look at yields in the Argentinian economy and say, well, pretty clear what's going on here. Other times you look at, you know, yields climbing globally and you say, well, this could be any number of factors. But let's talk about
2: Stock prices, too, for that matter.
1: Sure. Yeah. Like, you know, can I definitively say why Home Depot stock is up a percentage and a half this morning? Well, the earnings might not have been quite
2: as bad as we thought,
1: you know, you can't say these sellers are selling, these buyers are buying, and therefore the price is going up. Same goes with bond prices and interest rates.
2: Yeah.
1: But instead of trying to suss out where, you know, where the demand is dropping or where their supply is increasing, let's just talk about like why it concerns people that interest rates are moving up, right? You know, what happens if it becomes prolonged, if it gets away from the Treasury and the Fed, and why it could create problems, certainly overseas, but maybe even here in the United States.
2: Well, it exacerbates the debt sustainability problem. And by that, I mean debt relative to GDP, how much we owe collectively, relative to, divided by, literally, our output of goods and services, which we measure according to GDP, gross domestic product. There's other ways to measure it, but that's the most widely publicized and useful measure. At some point, debt to GDP and debt held by the public to GDP is now a little bit over around 100%. At some point, investors aren't going to believe that's going to get paid back. And I don't mean default. The U.S. government will not default because we can print money.
1: Yeah.
2: But at some point, they're going to believe bond investors are going to incur losses. Yeah. And that's what happened during COVID, by the way. Bond investors got screwed via inflation. Interest rates went up by a lot. Existing bondholders saw huge, unprecedented principal losses. Broad bond indices went down.

0: But and then if you count the Confederacy, most people don't, is a U.S. government, but it happened here. Inflation was like 5,000%.
1: What some would argue, again, what I would argue is different today is the fact that we are the reserve currency and why I think we're given much more leeway on our debt than pretty much any other country out there is because there are a lot more people and institutions that need to buy dollars in order to conduct
0: government business.
1: That won't stop
0: interest rates. I mean, we have been for the better part of a century now, and that won't stop rates from going up by a lot. It did not in the 1970s, certainly.
1: Yeah, and so when you
0: and we'll lose that privilege too, incidentally, if we continue to abuse
1: unstable.
0: It. Yeah, I don't know what's going to supplant the dollar. It's so dominant in foreign exchange and in settlement and payment, but investors won't put up with it.
1: Let's take a quick break. When we return, hold on, I need to look at my agenda here. When we return, we're talking a little bit about the AI trade, specifically what we have seen in stocks for the last 5 years rolling now. Pretty unprecedented levels of return. Certainly nothing we've seen in the last two decades. What it's meant for investors, what's driving it, and what might be coming next. That's next on the Financial Exchange.
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0: the return that we've seen on stocks, really since the COVID pandemic, has been nothing, just short of unprecedented. There have been very few periods of times that we have seen a compound growth rate like what we have seen from U.S. equities since that period in time. I couldn't get exactly at the time frame that they're looking at here. I think it's a five-year compound annual growth rate of 15% on the S&P 500, according to Dow Jones market data, and I believe that's looking at this summer's close, you know, August close in 2026 from what would be, what's that, 2021 would be the five-year time period.
1: Right?
0: In any case, yeah.
1: Yeah, I always have to do that. I always want to subtract.
0: In any case, you're looking at like the post-COVID pretty low levels to now,
1: sure,
0: and it is a pretty phenomenal
1: comparison point.
0: Return. And I think there's a few messages in here, but there's really one that I think is relevant. The Market Watch here, you know, listed out a bunch of things that they consider to be scary moments in time during that. A global pandemic, the fastest 30% equity drawdown in history, supply chain crisis, meme stock mania, 40-year high inflation rate of 9%, Russia invading Ukraine again, $140 a barrel oil prices, the Fed had to hike 75 basis points twice in back-to-back meetings, short-term bond yields going from 0 to 5%, an inverted yield curve, Silicon Valley bank crisis, the 2022 bear market, worst bond market crash in history, one of the worst years ever for a 60-40 portfolio, mortgage rates going 3 to 8%, commercial real estate crashing, the China real estate crisis, government shutdowns, debt ceiling standoffs, credit rating downgrades, the yen carry trade, Liberation Day tariffs, Iran war, oil gas price spikes.
1: I'm going to go to the bathroom.
0: 30-year treasury yields. Again, all of these pretty much occurred over the last 5-6 years.
1: Yeah. So what's their point? Like the market's indestructible?
0: No, I think the point, well, I'm not sure they're trying to make that point.
1: That it pays to stay put.
0: I think it pays to stay put is the message they're delivering
1: yeah,
0: here. Because any one of those 30-odd items that I just listed might have been enough to spook somebody away from the stock market. In many cases,
1: well, look,
0: I know
1: this
0: people
1: isn't
0: that
1: over
0: did
1: yet,
0: spook
1: Mike. Maybe it should have been. I mean, the story's not. We're never on the last page of the last chapter.
0: We're not, but I think the.
1: Unless you cashed out, and then you don't care anymore. But for most of us. I mean, the
0: cashed out and did what? Are sitting in cash?
1: I don't know. You bought an annuity or something.
0: Oh, yeah.
1: You say you were 65. You said, I don't need the growth anymore. That's probably not advisable for most.
0: Yeah.
1: But I get my point is, for most people, the story continues to unfold, and we may have a very different retrospective. Any measure, the stock market is obscenely overvalued right now, unless AI not only delivers very high rates of economic growth, but profit growth, moreover, delivers those rates of profit growth to existing companies. So this may not end well.
0: Of course. No, I mean,
1: and you weren't saying differently. I recognize that.
0: There will be a crash. There will be many more crashes.
1: Yeah, but if you're a long-term investor, those crashes will be good.
0: I guess that's
1: buying
0: the point.
1: Opportunities.
0: And I know I hate to
1: thinking out loud.
0: Call you on statistics without preparing you for calling you on statistics.
1: I'll just make it up. It's okay. Nobody. Yeah. Nobody.

It is a different story, but here's what I struggle to convey to people. I'm 60 years old. I'm 5 years away from retirement. And my next question is, sounds good. Are you planning on spending your entire 401k the first year of your retirement? Because if you are, then you're absolutely right. You should have no money anywhere near the stock market. But if you're like most people, at 60 years old, if you're a married couple, there's a pretty good chance you still have a 30-year time horizon. I don't know what the odds are for a married couple at 60 years old. But for a married couple at 60 years old, I think there's something like a 1 in 3 chance that at least one of you makes it till 90. That gives you a 30-year time horizon. And it does not certainly mean that you take all of it and, you know, be as aggressive as you were when you were 35. But far too often I see people approach that retirement stage and say, okay, well, now I need to get twice as conservative, or, you know, take 3/4 of my portfolio and change what I'm doing. And the answer is maybe yes, but by doing so, you have to be aware of and concerned about all the risks that affect you. And I will tell you from my firsthand experience, which might be different because I primarily meet with people who have been successful enough to save a fair bit of wealth. But for the vast majority of those folks, what I have to convince them of is, as concerned as you are about that next stock market crash, which we will get, and as great as

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0: Auto insurance premiums saw massive increases during COVID because of a few different factors, one being... it wasn't actually during COVID. Premiums fell during COVID because nobody was driving, therefore there were no accidents. But after COVID, when car prices went through the roof, replacement parts were tough to get a hold of, and prices generally went up for both new and used cars. Insurance premiums followed suit because making those repairs became increasingly expensive to do. So I didn't want to misqualify that. But what we are seeing this year is, after those premiums readjusted to the new normal, you're actually seeing insurers making a fair bit of change on how much they are collecting in premiums compared to how much they're paying out. And so they are actually lowering premiums here and there. What this means for the average person, it may pay to shop around more than it has over the last few years when it comes to auto insurance. Obviously, this is hyper-localized and hyper-specific based on your own driving history, but the piece here from the Wall Street Journal cites that the loss costs and claims expenses as a percentage of premiums are in the low to high 80% range, whereas typically they're targeting around 90, meaning these insurers are trying to expand and grow their business. Quick break, Wall Street Watch and Dan Stack from the DAV coming up next.
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1: 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Mike, when we look at the considerations for people in their housing and retirement, one that comes up are these continuing care retirement communities, CCRCs, or age-in-place communities as they're known. How does someone make a decision about looking at one of those?
2: Well, I think the first, obviously you have to sort out your priorities, but the first thing is to think long term about this. And what people sometimes overlook with these places is that term continuing care means that they adapt to your needs over time, but they do not just allow anyone in. In a lot of cases, they will have cognitive and physical tests that you need to pass in order to be accepted into these communities that then will provide all sorts of care later in life. And so I think early on is always better if you're considering that sort of thing.
1: The financial aspect of these also has a number of considerations as well in terms of what's actually affordable given your particular budget and liquidity.
2: Do I need a buy-in? Am I going to rent a place? What are my options for later in life? And then all sorts of tax considerations. Hey, I really want an income tax-free estate. Well, is that worth it if I'm going to be paying more in property taxes given the composition of my assets and income? All of these really important considerations.
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starting to see some stuff in services, but by and large, what we were seeing was goods inflation beginning to cool off. The headline reports that we saw this morning for January were slightly higher than expectations, but I would say overall

0: months ahead of time?
1: I think if you have attended any of the past events, and this is our sixth consecutive sellout, you feel that euphoria that the public gives in regards to their appreciation for what veterans have done. And especially this year, the 250th anniversary, I think that helped sell this out more than anything else. It really, I mean, 54% of everyone who has basically coming to this race is someone who has been there before. We have 375 veterans that are coming. It's just an amazing event where I know myself, my entire family, and, you know, it's very proudful that they have pride in what their father has done in his service to the country, and they're kind of like fulfilling the fact that, hey, we want to show appreciation not only to our father, but to all veterans that have served this country over these 250 years that we have been in existence. So it's an amazing, amazing event, and we're really proud to say that, you know, it sold out 82 days in advance, and that 82 days is because everyone got clicked that button when they got the invitation and said, yes, I want to participate in the DAV 5K on November the 7th at Castle Island.
0: So, Dan, I know it's sold out. I know people cannot still register to race on November 7th, but I do still want to talk about the event because you're going to continue to do it for years to come, and it is just an awesome event to even come spectate down in Boston at Castle Island. For those who have not been to this specific space, you know, Fort Independence at Castle Island, a pretty special spot right in the Boston Harbor. But talk to me about the event itself, you know, what goes on there. I could do it, but I'd rather you tell me about the, you know, the howitzer cannons and the fire boats that are out there. Pretty special stuff that happens.
1: Well, you know, last year, unfortunately, the howitzers weren't able to be there because of the, quote, budget deficiencies that were going on. You know, actually, they happened to be, there was no money in the government at that time. There was a shutdown. So we were very thankful that the Concord Minuteman came down, you know, and they actually started us off and shot, and they're going to be back this year along with the howitzers. We out in the bay, we have the Boston fireboat that comes out. The Boston Fire Department hangs the huge flag at the end of the causeway that everybody runs under. You know, not only that, one of the nicest part about our 5K is all of the food vendors that come out. We have, you know, Wahlburgers, the Sausage Guy. I can't even name everybody that's there. By me, we have all of these individuals that come out and participate and provide free food to all of the participants and their guests that are there. It really is a family event. We see more and more families coming to it. I love to see how they all take their pictures after they run with their families by, you know, with the DAV sign behind it. You know, I love the solemn part of everyone. You can see the veterans as they are passing the heroes on the hill, the Lou Pasquale heroes on the hill, how they stop and salute all of the flags representing all of the past veterans that have passed over the last years. So, I mean, yeah, it's an amazing event. There's something to do the whole time you were there. Plenty of food is provided. So we're really excited about what's going to be happening this year on November the 7th.
0: It is, Dan, a run to honor veterans. Obviously, a lot of non-veterans, non-military are running in the event every year. But I saw that you had some 400 veterans that are actually registered to race that this year. It does really speak to something. I know you've seen growth from run clubs and universities who have their cross country teams going, but you know, 400 veterans actually registered, and really seems to show the commitment that your team has to supporting this this specific group here in Massachusetts. It's quite a thing.
1: One of the things about veterans, period, is when they believe in a cause, they will support it. And to have that, have almost one third of everybody that is going to be running to be veterans with their families, that does an awful lot. And the DAV is a very proud organization. We've been in existence over 100 years. We work very hard to make sure that the veterans that we service are well taken care of, whether it be their claims that have to go before the Veterans Administration to make sure that they are properly adjudicated and they receive the exact compensation they're entitled to, or to the 23 and a half trips around the earth we have done with our transportation program to make sure veterans get to and from their VA medical appointments, or the mere fact that we have over in Massachusetts 250 volunteers at all of our VA medical centers that have given over 25,000 hours of volunteerism. This really has saved the Veterans Administration over $1 million by us helping them make sure that the veterans in our healthcare system are well taken care of. So I am very proud to be the Chief Executive Officer of the DAV, Department of Massachusetts. I know all that we do. Our volunteers and our staff are out there every single day trying to help a veteran and make sure that their life and their family's life are a little easier in the future.
0: Dan, I know our focus is and should be on the DAV 5K. You also have another event going on pretty soon. The golf tournament is coming up here. What can you tell me about that upcoming event?
1: We are very fortunate to have the Applied Underwriters, basically Invitational, which benefits the disabled American veterans. It's our corporate golf tournament. It's held at Granite Link Golf Club. It's going to be, this year, it's going to be August the 31st.
0: Okay, right.
1: It's a couple of weeks away, but I do have some still, I still have about five or six openings for teams if they want to join us. And they can basically go on to davma.org and click on the link, and that'll bring them up to what they need in order to register or sign up. We are very grateful to all of those that are our silver sponsors for the DAV golf tournament. Our silver sponsors, it's a $5,000 contribution, but not only do they get a team in the corporate event, their name and logo was also placed on the DAV 5K road shirt. So, you know, it's a lasting memory, and they help benefit both the DAV golf tournament and the 5K. So, if anybody is out there that loves golf and loves supporting veterans, and you know, you can get your corporation to put a team in, we would love to have you. Again, that's davma.org. Click on the link, corporate golf tournament, for the Applied Underwriters Invitational.
0: Dan Stack from the Disabled American Veterans Department of Massachusetts. Dan, thanks so much for being here. Everybody here at the Financial Exchange, just so proud of the work that you guys do, and just so happy to partner with you year after year. So thank you for being here. Thanks for filling us in, and we will talk again soon.
1: Hey, Mike, just my last little thank you to you personally, but more than anything, to Money Matters, to the Armstrong Group and the Financial Exchange. We wouldn't have sold out if you hadn't been able to constantly put our PSAs up on your radio stations, letting everybody know what we do. So again, thank you so much for everything that you have done and helping us make sure that we can assure that veteran lives are going to be a little easy in the state of Massachusetts because of what we do. Thanks again, Mike.
0: Thanks, Dan. That's Dan Stack again, the CEO of the Disabled American Veterans Department of Massachusetts. We are going to take a quick break here on the Financial Exchange. We'll be right back with some Stack Roulette.
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0: Stuck in traffic again? 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
19: Mike, food inflation through July, the latest period for which we have inflation figures, is up about 2%, 1.9%. The price of sugar and sweets, however, is up twice that, nearly 4%, 3.7%. So I'm rounding up a little bit.
18: Save America. 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
19: sweets.
18: Bears.
19: Raw sugar futures. The reason I bring this up is Bloomberg printed a story at 11:30, raw sugar futures rising to their highest level in more than a year. The most active sugar contract rose as much as 4.3%. I don't know how unusual a big a swing that is, how large it is, but they make it sound sensationally large, so I'm being dramatic. Prices in New York, the market, I guess, in which these futures are traded, up about 20% in the past month. So no relief in sight.
18: Good thing we're all taking these GLP ones, because otherwise their grocery baskets would be pretty darn expensive. Those, I don't know if those weight loss drugs specifically help you out with not being interested in sweets, but just it does more than just your quantity of food, because all of the big food companies out there are kind of shifting the formulas in their recipes to appeal to people with GLP. In fact, sorry to completely diverge from this, but I was driving by a restaurant in my town the other day, and I was, you know, just parked at the traffic light, and I could see inside the restaurant window, and there's a little flyer on the table, one of those like card flyers on the table, and it was scan here to see our GLP, or no, it was are you on GLP-1s, scan here to see our
17: menu,
18: special menu.
19: Hmm.
18: I guess so. I've just never seen it so in your face before in a restaurant.
17: Like, was this a chain, I assume, or was it just
18: it was not. It was a single space restaurant, single location restaurant in the town of Needham. And I don't know. Am I wrong in saying that I detected some shame early on from GLP-1 users that like didn't want to talk about it all that publicly? And has it now shifted from some degree of embarrassment to, I'm on GLP-1s, I've lost a ton of weight, and I'm willing to scan a QR code at my dining

0: table in order to browse the menu.
1: I think it's definitely way, way, way more accepted than when it first came out.
0: Yeah, definitely.
1: Like it's like celebrated now, which is, you know, weight loss is great. Yeah.
0: Yeah. I didn't expect it to be so forward. Like, I kind of expected
1: marketed like, in a restaurant.
0: In a restaurant, like I kind of expected, you know, hey, check out our low calorie menu or, you know, other items. No. Are you on GLP-1s? Scan here for our special menu. I thought that was very forward for a restaurant. But, I mean, there's a reason they do it. It must be working to some degree. But, yeah, I just found that fascinating. I completely forgot about it until right now. You seem like you want to say something.
2: Yeah, I'm not sure how I feel about it. You're so someone who's on the drug is trying to lose weight. They may or may not be self-conscious to make them very conspicuously scan a code. It's a public declaration that I'm on a drug for weight loss.
0: Yeah.
2: But it also should be like encouraged.
0: Yep.
2: Like we celebrate when people wear a nicotine patch, or I guess these days take something to wean you off nicotine.
0: You know what? When I think about this,
2: I guess what I'm saying is we need to change our it should not be shamed because we want to, if only to get my own insurance premiums down. I want to encourage anybody who thinks that they're overweight to lose weight.
0: And like, you know, does anybody feel shame about being on a statin?
2: That's sort of that's kind of what I mean.
0: Right?
2: Like, being overweight is you're probably predisposed.
0: Yeah.
2: Many people are anyway.
0: All on
2: board. It's absolutely nothing to be embarrassed about.
0: All on board. Yeah, I'm with you.
2: I think we need to change
0: it was surprise, not distaste or anything like that. I was just surprised that the company, the restaurant decided, this is something we want to be very public.
2: Because it's impolite to comment on somebody's weight. It's not impolite to say, hey, you quit smoking. It might be a little bit impolite to say, hey, you lost weight.
0: And you know what? This is better than going to the table and be like, oh, that person could use our low-calorie menu. Maybe I should ask them
2: Maybe
0: if they
2: that's
0: want
2: what
0: it.
2: I'm... Right.
0: Airlines are in a standoff over price cuts as jet fuel costs are easing a bit here. I don't think they're going to be price cutting anytime all that soon because as much as we have seen jet fuel prices ease over the last few weeks a little bit, is there anyone that is sitting here today looking around at the situation in Iran and saying, hey, you know what? That seems stable enough that I'd be willing to lock in lower profits on airline tickets or gas prices for the next 6 months, that I'm pretty convinced we're going to see energy prices calm down over the next 6 months. Because I'm certainly not confident. I don't know why an airline executive would be. Do you feel confident?
2: No. Of course not. that energy prices are going to stay where they are or come down?
0: Yeah.
2: No.
0: In fact, I feel quite the opposite.
2: That sounds like a foolish view.
0: So, yeah, they have eased a little bit recently. Airlines don't seem to be moving on ticket prices. Furthermore, the kind of first company to cut on prices, Spirit Airlines, doesn't exist anymore. So I don't see a lot of domestic pressure for that to happen. So unfortunately, I just don't see much of a case for gas prices to come down, airline tickets, or anything that's really a petroleum derivative to help us out anytime.
2: If they stay where they are, of course, the implications for the bigger picture are positive. We're not
0: going
2: to get more inflation.
0: Yeah.
2: But that's stating the obvious.
0: Yeah. Doesn't mean airline tickets are going to come down.
2: Nope.
0: Stocks remain in negative territory here as we close out the show. Dow off 0.25% now. S&P off 0.5%. NASDAQ down a little bit more than 1%. We'll be back at it tomorrow with more earnings. Have a great rest of your day, folks, and see you in 22 hours.

0: This is Tucker Silva of the Financial Exchange Show, and I'm joined today by estate planning attorney Todd Lutsky from the law firm of Cushing & Dolan with your Financial Exchange quick tip of the day. And today we're talking about techniques that can help protect your assets from long-term care expenses last minute. Todd, what happens to your home when a spouse enters a nursing home and no planning has been done? And is it different for single individuals?
1: Yeah, so very good question, and the answer is yes, it is different. So let's talk about the spouse first. When you're married, if you have a spouse living in the home, regardless of the value of the home, as long as it's located in Massachusetts, it's non-countable, and it's non-lienable. So it's really, truly protected. Now, don't leave it that way. Make sure you put it 100% in the name of the healthy spouse after that happens. However, for a single individual, it's a little different. As long as the value doesn't exceed $1,700,000.

0: slightly higher than expectations, but I would say within a rounding error of overall expectations for what we would see from the headline numbers. So let's start right there. Headline inflation up 0.5% month over month. I believe expectations were for a 0.4% increase. Year over year, 6.4% year over year. So a decline from last month, but again, slightly hotter than was anticipated, I believe.
1: Yeah, I think we'd been lulled into a sense in markets, not us, just collectively.

0: 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I'm Mark Isenthal.
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12: 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And today we're talking about techniques that can help protect your assets from long-term care expenses last minute. Todd, what happens to your home when a spouse enters a nursing home and no planning has been done? 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
13: Yeah, so very good question, and the answer is yes, it is different. 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
1: Good morning, happy Tuesday, and welcome back to the Financial Exchange. We got a little bit of a early morning red on the screen here, especially in tech stocks, with the tech-heavy NASDAQ down 310 points on a lack of a whole, you know, not a whole lot of news for those companies in the first place. But we've got a heavy week for retail earnings with Home Depot going this morning, Walmart, Target, TJX, and others reporting this week. Lowe's, of course, also going this week. But wanted to start and kick off the show with the bond sell-off that we have been seeing, Mark, because every time that there is a bond sell-off, we saw one last year as well, a whole bunch of journalists come out and say that the vigilantes are back and we are seeing people finally exercise their concern over deficits and look out because this could get a lot worse. I don't want to entirely dismiss those concerns either, but when we see a bond sell-off, I just have to discuss and walk through the mechanics, because most people don't invest in individual bonds by and large. When people think about a stock sell-off, they can very easily picture that in their head, but that relationship between yields versus bond prices is a little bit more complicated, and then who actually buys bonds like this, because the average person I meet doesn't have any interest in buying 30-year government debt. So, you know, just how these mechanics work is important. When we start off with the basics here, the yield on a 10-year U.S. government bond is right now sitting at 4.72%. And then when we look out at longer-term bonds, what was it, the 30-year Treasury that hit a... the 30-year U.S. Treasury rose to the highest level since 2007 in the United States. And we are seeing this occur across most developed nations, whether it's, you know, UK, France, Germany, Japan. And so I guess the question would be, mechanically, why, Mark? Because, like I said, every time yields go up, people start blaming it on deficits, and that is an easy culprit to blame. But what's mechanically happening?
2: Just with respect to price movements, it's either supply or demand, and that doesn't answer any questions, by the way. It just points out that it must be the case that either the price somebody's willing to pay or the price somebody needs to part with something has changed. It doesn't say why.
1: Yep.
2: We'll get into the why. That's more interesting.
1: Yeah, importantly,
2: it's supply and demand.
1: Right, important to discuss that, right? Whether it's, you know, bubblegum or government bonds, the price is determined by supply.
2: You've always got a demand curve, if you like to think about the world that way, and a supply curve. And they cross. They're both lines. They only cross at one point. That's the price.
1: Mm-hmm.
2: You talked about mechanics. I guess you meant, why do prices fall when investors demand a higher interest rate? It's because the interest rate is the coupon, the payment that you get. And this is true of any asset. It's the payment that you get. If you want to think of a fraction, it's a numerator, it's on top.
1: Right.
2: And the principal, or what it's worth, and this could be rental property, it could be a stock. What I'm getting at here is yield. There's a numerator, there's a denominator. There's a thing on top, there's a thing on the bottom. Mm-hmm. If the thing on top is 5, the thing on the bottom is 100, you get 0.05.
1: Yep.
2: That's 5% yield.
1: Right.
2: The thing on the bottom, the 100 in my example, which is known as the par value in bond parlance.
1: So a new bond.

0: pretty. Maybe it was last summer. Let me double check here. So, yeah, August, July of 2024. Sorry, August, September of 2024. You saw 10-year yields down in the 3 2/3 range, and they slowly climbed up to 4.6. And I remember covering on this show all of the different stories about, hey, the vigilantes are back, and everyone's concerned about deficits. And then subsequently, you had the yield go from 4.77 down to 4%. Did deficits in the United States suddenly get better between September and October of 2025?
1: Is that a rhetorical
0: No.
1: question? No, I don't think the fiscal situation. Look, it's long run fiscal status of the government's balance sheet that matters. So I don't think unless there's a dramatic change, it shouldn't.
0: My point there would be short-term moves in interest rates, I don't think can generally be looked at as purely, oh, this is a deficit concern. But increasingly, more and more countries are finding themselves in difficult fiscal situations where they are needing to issue a whole lot more debt in order to fund their obligations. And increasingly, they're having a tougher time controlling
1: Yeah,
0: inflation due
1: so
0: to a number of different
1: I mean,
0: factors.
1: to answer your question, go back to the simple example again, where the yield is where the coupon is five, so five is on the top of the fraction, and the price is 100. If I think recession's coming, I might want to sell stocks and buy bonds. I might want something that's going to be money good. So in that scenario, I'm willing to push the 100, which is the par price, up. In which case the yield goes down, right? Because it's a fraction. The five is on top. In my example, it stays the same. So it could be recessionary fears. It could be a change in the demand of insurance companies for bonds because their liabilities change. That on the margin, could, that's a
0: Affects demand, yep.
1: yeah. So it, you know, for lots of different reasons, the number on the bottom of the fraction that I keep using in my example could change.
0: So, in any case, I think the important context to have here, you've seen it printed everywhere, the yield on the 30-year U.S. government debt is the highest it's been since 2007. That's a long time, so people are writing about it again. 19 years since the last time it got this high. And as Mark mentioned, there can be a litany of different reasons that on the margin there are fewer buyers of debt at these levels, and so therefore yields are going up. It could be that there is much more issuance of debt, so the supply has gone up, and therefore the price has gone down, driving up the yield. There can be a number of different factors, but ultimately, the sense that you're getting from everyone that's writing is, hey, a number of countries are struggling with inflation, and the concern could be that governments can't get inflation under control over the next several years. And so, with that risk being out there, I'm going to demand a higher interest rate on the bonds that I'm buying.
1: Yeah, the beauty of understanding how bond prices and yields interact is you don't have to really understand the reason or have a culprit in mind. It's interesting to speculate about that, but nobody really knows. So I guess if you have a strong view, like I think inflation's going to be higher than the market currently expects, and maybe we'll get into what the market currently expects later. Then you might not want to own a long-term bond, even at 5%.
0: Let's take a quick break. When we come back, talking a little bit about the consumer here. We've got earnings from Home Depot. We've got some updates on the status of buy now, pay later loans that are getting pitched left, right, and center. Quick break. We'll be right back with that next.
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In July of 2026, there were approximately 4.06 million home sales in the U.S. That's taking a look here at 2025 data. Exactly flat compared to last year. You are not seeing any reasonable uptick in terms of home sale volume. You're continuing to see appreciation in some parts of the country. In parts of the Southeast, you're starting to see home prices actually fall in terms of pricing. But by and large, what is lacking in this economy right now for residences is any sort of activity, and we've talked. Other than that, it's great. Which makes it tough for realtors. It makes it tough for all sorts of businesses that support that area. It makes it especially difficult for the likes of Home Depot and Lowe's, who make, I think it's something like 40%.

0: That would be expected. You better have seen sales increase in that case. Comp sales really takes that out and just says, okay, just these stores that have been open for a while, what are they doing? And in Home Depot's case, they saw those sales rise 1.7% during the period that ended August 2nd. But keep in mind, same time period, what's inflation running, Mark?
1: When are we starting the calculation?
0: So it was the period that ended, the quarter that ended August 2nd. So
1: year over year?
0: Yeah, year over year, 3.5. So effectively, in terms of quantities of stuff that they are selling, presumably they're seeing sales decline, you know, in the 1.5% range. They're just, you know, delivering on some price increases here and there and making the sales look okay in this case. But yeah, I don't expect to see much different from Lowe's when things come here. And the only real question is, when do Americans get used to these new mortgage rates and start kind of transacting homes in a regular volume? Because right now it's been a very, very slow environment for housing. I don't know if there's much else interesting to add when it comes to these home improvement retailers right now.
1: Yeah, I mean, they're not going to pivot to groceries. Your business is
0: maybe
1: Home Depot,
0: yeah.
1: You know, and construction is, as you and Chuck talk about a lot, has typically been the dynamo.
0: Yeah. Remember they were selling all sorts of weird stuff during COVID?
1: They still sell some weird.
0: Yeah, I mean, you know, my dog loses it at the inflatable ghosts this time of year every time we walk by, because of course it's, you know, August 1st. So
1: you take your dog
0: the,
1: to the big box store?
0: Always, yeah, always take my dog to any.
1: Your dog's very
0: that
1: friendly, so it's not really.
0: That's true. Yeah.
2: Don't you get tired of people coming up to you and be like, "Can I pet your dog?"
0: No.
2: Oh, you like that?
1: Okay. Yeah. Do strangers come up and try to pet the dog?
0: Always. Yeah.
2: Especially with kids, yeah.
0: Yeah.
2: My kid does it to every dog owner out there.
0: Uh-huh.
1: What is wrong with
2: it's my kid? A lot of things.
1: No. You're both your kids are perfect. Really, people pet us. They walk up to a strange dog.
0: They ask usually, but yeah.
1: Huh.
0: Yeah.
1: Lowe's lets this happen. Home Depot, whomever.
0: Actually, surprisingly,
1: I guess they have a rider for that.
0: So, I knew this about Home Depot and Lowe's, that they generally allowed pets inside the store. I was talking to somebody who just insists on bringing their dog like everywhere they.

0: animals.
1: I'm sure they do. Yeah, I'm sure they do have incidents of dogs.
0: I don't mean like accidents.
1: Biting.
0: Those are easy.
1: Biting
0: just a
1: people.
0: Slab.
1: Yeah.
0: But yeah.
1: Yeah. I'm sure that happens.
0: Or if I'm not a dog, I happen to like to be a dog. As are you guys, but. Not everybody likes dogs. Not everybody wants to veer around dog accidents.
1: Yeah, that's
0: in
1: their problem.
0: Aisle 14 at Lowe's.
1: Yeah. Also, most outdoor stores, Dick's Sporting Goods.
0: That I get.
1: What's the other?
0: Never mind. I don't get that.
2: Yeah, Bass Pro Shops.
1: Yeah,
2: like
1: a few of those places will allow dogs as well. So if you are inside this winter and trying to figure out what to do, that this is why this woman knows all this stuff, in addition to her just enjoying shopping quite a bit, is wintertime when the weather's terrible here, she'll just take her dog for walks in shopping malls.
0: Last time I bought a car, I don't know if you that there's dogs in the dealership. They're jumping on me. I'm trying to negotiate. She's like, he's friendly. I don't care if you're I'm friendly usually. Piss off. I didn't come to the petting zoo.
2: Well,
0: I'm here to buy a car too.
1: Yeah, yeah.
0: I'm sorry. Again, longtime dog owner would lay my life down for my dog. Is what a lot. Well,
1: historic
0: maybe
1: dog hater Mark Vendetti.
0: Oh, come on. No. I'm an MSPCA guy. Come on. I just don't get the, especially in places where food is served or available. That sort of drives me. I mean, I'm not partial to cats. This is going on way too long. This is not funny.
1: I mean,
2: yeah, it was.
1: I rather enjoy this conversation and, I will intentionally seek out occasionally restaurants let me dine on their patio with my dogs. So maybe they're doing something right. We have to take a quick break because we digressed quite a bit there. But Street Watch is coming up next on the Financial Exchange.
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6: 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Mike, as you get towards retirement, what are some of the considerations for whether you should stay in the property that you've been in for a while or consider moving to a new one?
1: To me, for most people, they come down to two factors. One would be financial, and two would be quality of life. Mm. And so, you know, first things first, right? I mean, you're heading to retirement. Did you do enough saving to be able to afford to live in the same place you did, with or without that mortgage, with where property taxes and insurance costs have been going? So that's probably number one. But the one that people kind of start to forget about is the quality of life. And so how close am I to family? How close am I to health care? And am I going to be safe in this house 20 years from now from a health care perspective?
6: It seems like for most people, they're going to have different priorities as far as which of those come first. So it very much is not here's what you do, but more here are the things you need to consider and then get to your own conclusion.
1: Yeah, but I think it's important that people think long term on this, right? You do not want to make this decision twice. And so very often we do see that happen. Hey, I'm moving here because of taxes, and I didn't think about the other qualitative lifestyle pieces about that move.
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0: in the United States. Wasn't hugely innovative, so far as I can tell. It was basically, it was the first buy now, pay later company that was out there that did the same thing, that a different version of what credit cards, payday loans, loan sharks have done for decades, with a slightly different business model. Yeah, I'm going to put loan sharks in the same category here, because honestly, so much gets written horribly about these companies and what they're doing. And I look at it as like, well, I'd rather people go here than a loan shark or a payday loan. So, you know, this is where we are. But Affirm launched with a pretty different business model that they wanted to make particularly appealing to the consumer that was disgusted with these other sources of borrowing money, where they said, hey, primarily for big purchases, we will effectively lend you the money to make the purchases. There won't be any late fees. If there's any interest, it'll be fully transparent to you. And we're going to really try and make money here by going to the retailer and saying, hey, people will buy your goods more frequently if you offer a service like this. And so, you know, give us a portion of the sales proceeds in order to allow people to complete the purchase with a company like Affirm. Since then, other competitors have been launched, Klarna, Afterpay, with similar but different business models. The other two seem to have more short-term repayment options. You know, pay in four is kind of the way of this these days. Much bigger missed payment penalties and interest rate charges. And so it's morphed a little bit, but overall, the model is the same. You get the good today, and you pay for it over a certain period of time, compared to layaway, when you would make a payment periodically and then get the good at the end of that period of time. You know, just another version of the what the thing that we innovate most effectively here in the United States, which is financial innovation.
1: It's the opposite of layaway. Layaway is pay now, get it later. Who wants?
0: Yeah, this is get it now, pay later. In any case, the problem that many have identified, which is kind of the logical way that this was always going to go, is, hey, these companies want to continue to grow, so how do we do it? Well, we start offering it for things like groceries and electric utility bills and my doctor's office. And I'm not surprised that we have gotten here. It speaks to the poor health of the average American consumer. Mm-hmm. No?
1: Maybe. It also speaks to the ability to securitize these things and the demand for these loans.
0: Yeah.
1: The explosion in individual investing in vehicles of institutional quality, that's a mouthful. I mean, through your 401k, you get cheap access to a diversity of asset classes that nobody had access to 30 years ago.
0: Mm-hmm.
1: The more sophisticated operation of pension and other institutional pools, insurance companies, endowments, pensions, I'll just put them all together. In the institutional category, 401ks could go there too, created tremendous demand for a securitized, fancy way of saying they take your loan and they
0: package it together with a bunch of
1: other
0: loans.
1: And they sell it to somebody. There's tremendous demand for this stuff.
0: Create some tranches,
1: so
0: maybe.
1: It does, there again, it's supply and demand. There's demand on the part of investors who want to give you their money, and they trust you as an investment manager to do something responsible with it. But look, I'm not dismissing concerns about the fragility of the consumer. Those are real. We know real wages are falling again after inflation wages, for example.
0: Yeah, and I would not dismiss these things as unimportant, right? It is concerning to me that people need to use payday loans.
1: Do they need to use them? No, I mean, I used a firm recently. It was a big purchase. They offered me 0%. That's a no-brainer. Inflation's running at 4%.
0: Agreed. I think if you're using it to buy or pay for your utility bill, doctor's bill, or grocery bill, it might be a different situation than somebody saying, hey, I'm making a $7,000 purchase and I'm using these techniques. But maybe not. Maybe it's just there because it's zero interest and people like taking advantage of that sort of thing. There's a lot of people that use credit cards.
1: I admit that's probably a minority use.
0: I think so. But as much as I bemoan that and am concerned about the state of the consumer, would I prefer instead they go to a payday lender? No. Right? Like, this is supplanting and replacing some of that business that in many parts of the country was actually banned from existing.
1: Yeah. I mean, did you ever use a firm? They make it so easy. You just select it at checkout. They do a quick, very superficial Experian or whatever credit rating agency.
0: Yep.
1: Okay. So, I mean, it's almost as easy as paying with your credit card. And again, if you're buying something for a grand, which I happened to do recently, I had to, and they offered me a firm, I thought, well, I don't, you know, I'm good situation. I don't have much debt. I'm older and all that.

0: 0% for a year. It's not going to save me much.
1: But inflation
0: after,
1: what it is.
0: But in real terms, my debt is declining over time. Again, I grant you most people don't think that way. But, okay.
1: Mathematician in you.
0: No, well, not really.
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1: Mark, been a long time, but during the 08 recession, it was after the 08 recession, really, it was pointed out that the greater Boston area economy seemingly fared quite a bit better than the rest of the United States. Unemployment rate creeped up less than the overall unemployment rate. Home prices dropped less than the overall drop. And a few things were pointed out about the Massachusetts economy, the greater Boston economy, and one of those was the amount of employment that comes from more insulated areas of the labor force, such as higher education and healthcare. Story in the Globe today is about how that exact benefit seems to be reversing itself in 2026 as more and more universities come under financial pressure to make changes, adapt, and in some cases lay off employees. And it is a pretty marked shift from where we were, where universities were a couple of decades ago. And I actually think it's a good news story wrapped in bad news for the people that work there. But yeah, it calls into question, will Massachusetts have the same insulation if we go into a recession next time?
0: Well, services are less, services meaning things that aren't concrete, you know, a haircut, like you said, education, going to a movie, those are services. There was and remains a long-term trend away from manufacturing. If you want to think about the economy as manufacturing and services, or goods and services, maybe that's a useful framework. And Massachusetts benefited from that. We pivoted to services with the help of the industry, the educational institutions we have here, the environment they created that was conducive to incubation of all the tech firms that we have here in Massachusetts, including biotechnology and other great services firms. Compare that to, say, Ohio, which didn't pivot to services. Massachusetts and Ohio were equally rich on a per capita basis 50 years ago. Now Massachusetts is more than 50% richer than Ohio on a per capita basis. Might we see a reversal of fortune there? I don't know. I find it hard to believe the economy is going to become more manufacturing intensive despite policymakers' best efforts to reorient.
1: Yeah, I tend to agree. I don't think that being so services focused is going to work against Massachusetts if there is another recession. I do think that the job security that a university could offer you 20 years ago might not be quite as prevalent in 2026 as it was back in the 2000s. Let's take a quick break. When we return, I want to talk a little bit about Kevin Warsh and the Federal Reserve, a bunch of changes that they are attempting to implement, and a fair bit being written about those changes as well. That's next on the Financial Exchange.
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0: Mark, I want to talk a little bit about the U.S. Central Bank, Federal Reserve, and the guy who leads it, who is now Kevin Warsh, who replaced Jay Powell a couple of months ago. The next meeting for the Fed isn't until about a month out, 16th of September, where they are, at least futures markets are pricing in about a two-thirds chance that they hold steady on rates here. And everyone in financial circles, you know, specifically Bloomberg, Financial Times, CNBC, Wall Street Journal is writing a lot about the Fed. Op-ed pieces are getting written about the Fed because everyone's got an opinion. And he is, to be fair to those who are writing, he is diverging from what was the Fed standard practice for the last decade or so.
1: Funny thing is, there's nothing to write about.
0: There's not much. Well, because he won't tell
1: you anything. Policy's not changed.
0: Yeah.
1: He's not showing his hand. They're just whining.
0: So I want to hone in on, you know, what he has actually said they are going to do and what people are just writing about. Because we've got a couple pieces. One from the Journal, Warsh is wise to ditch the dots, which he is doing. Another one from Bloomberg, ditch inflation targets, better to overhaul them instead. So to your knowledge, Mark, has Kevin Warsh mentioned removing inflation targets from the Federal Reserve's mandates?
1: No, he's not said it publicly. My guess is, based on what I know about his philosophy, his ideology, is he would love to ditch the inflation target.
0: Yeah.
1: Because it binds the Fed's hands.
0: And he has opened committees to research, you know.
1: He has, and he's put some outstanding economists on them.
0: What is the right way to measure inflation?
1: Yeah,
0: what is the right
1: approach
0: inflation
1: that, I think, exactly the right
0: use.
1: Way.
0: He's a,
1: yeah.
0: He may have some predisposed thinking to how it should be done, but ultimately he hasn't expressed any of that to the public so far as I am aware.
1: He wouldn't
0: opened people to research it and come back to him with ideas. And so I got to keep going back to this. I personally have a pretty big problem with the Federal Reserve changing or doing

0: doing away with an inflation target when you still haven't reached the inflation target of the previous Fed. And like, I see that as a little bit problematic if your goal is to convince the general public that you've got inflation under control. We said that under Powell, right? You know, a lot was being written back during 23 after we were recovering from the worst inflation in a few decades. Like, hey, why do we have this 2% target? Is it meaningful? Should it be looked at? And I think both of us agreed at the time, yeah, maybe, but the time to look at it is once you've defeated inflation, not while you're still battling it.
1: So we've had one since 2012. We've had one informally for decades.
0: Sure.
1: Greenspan, who was chair before Bernanke, so 87 to 06, he adamantly opposed articulating publicly an inflation target because he knew it would bind their hands. But he also repeatedly said inflation should be low, stable, which he defined as nobody should be thinking about it, which I think is as good a working definition as any. The argument for an inflation target comes from theory, so it's not surprising that an academic like Bernanke would have been the first one to enshrine it and to express it. The theory says if you tell people you're going to hit 2% and they find you credit, they find that statement credible, i.e., you're going to inflict pain on the economy to reduce inflation if need be. That's what I mean by credibility and what a monetary policy economist would, I think, define credibility as more or less. Then it's going to be easier to achieve that goal because people will stop bidding up prices, stop demanding high wage increases, stuff like that, if they believe the Fed's going to get inflation down to a low and stable rate. So there is a theoretical and maybe even a practical argument for a target. As you point out, it would be terrible to move the goalpost now, though.
0: This is also a divergence from something some lawmakers have been asking about, which is a formulaic approach to Fed policy. Right? I don't remember who has really pushed this on Capitol Hill the most, but the idea being, hey, you put in place a formula and hold to it that if
1: Well, you can't
0: inflation
1: do it.
0: runs X, you know, you're going to
1: Yeah.
0: move the rates in this direction. Why does that not work?
1: Because
0: And why is worth trying to get even further
1: yeah,
0: away from something
1: some
0: like
1: people
0: that?
1: invoke the so-called, well, look, don't I'm not going to diss formulas entirely. Milton Friedman, who a lot of people know, advocated a K percent rule, meaning money supply, it's not an inflation rule, it's a money supply rule. He said, let money supply grow at 3% a year, make it such that a chimpanzee could run your central bank, make it mechanical. So he advocated a rule for growth in the money supply. Most economists would not agree that that's an effective way to contain inflation. You might either get inflation that's too low or too high. So we don't have enough time to talk about rules, frankly, for right now. Maybe we pick up later if that interests you, because it's like a big topic. I can't encapsulate it in
0: I get it.
1: 15 seconds.
0: I get it. Ultimately, though, what we have here is a new Fed that is attempting to gain credibility, but also trying to reform a lot of the different features of how the Federal Reserve works. Again, I don't want to overstate what Warsh is doing, but he is disrupting the apple cart a little bit here and attempting to reshape how Fed policy
1: Yeah.
0: is done.
1: He recognizes they haven't met their 2%. What is the point of a goal if you haven't met it in 5 years? It's you're the emperor with no clothes. Everybody knows you haven't hit it. We ain't gonna hit it this year. We're already at roughly 2%. So better to revisit the whole
0: Well, is it better to
1: rationale.
0: revisit the policy or revisit the goal?
1: Both, but by revisiting the former,
0: Yeah.
1: you're necessarily reevaluating the merits of the latter.
0: Yeah.
1: And he recognizes that the Fed will lose credibility if it has not already, if nobody believes except the FOMC, Federal Open Market Committee, that they can eventually achieve 2% inflation. I don't believe it. I don't believe we're going to have anything like it in the next 10 years. Do you? Either one of you guys believe that? Thank you.
0: Crickets.
1: Thank you.
0: Let's take a quick break. A lot more to cover in the second hour of the Financial Exchange. We'll be right back.

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inflation, mm-hmm. and key cooling off occurring in goods inflation specifically. We're starting to see some stuff in services, but by and large, what we were seeing was goods inflation beginning to cool off. The headline reports that we saw this morning for January were slightly higher than expectations, but

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6: Hi everyone, Mark Rosenthal. Here's what's happening overnight. Mainly cloudy. It'll be mild and buggy. Temperatures in the 60s. Tomorrow, developing sunshine. It'll be hot and buggy. Temperatures 85 to 90. Thursday, mainly cloudy. There could be some occasional showers around. It'll be warm and humid. Temperatures not far from 80. That's my forecast. I'm Mark Rosenthal.
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14: 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And today we're talking about techniques that can help protect your assets from long-term care expenses last minute. Todd, what happens to your home when a spouse enters a nursing home and no planning has been done? And is it different for single individuals?
15: Yeah, so very good question, and the answer is yes, it is different. So let's talk about the spouse first. When you're married, if you have a spouse living in the home, regardless of the value of the home, as long as it's located in Massachusetts, it's non-countable, and it's non-countable.

0: leanable, so it's really, truly protected. 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But so what? 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
3: Good morning. Welcome back here to the Financial Exchange. It's Mike, Mark, and Tucker with you on a Tuesday where we've got all three major indices in the red. The Dow just barely off about 7 points flat for the day. The S&P 500 off 43 or about 0.5%. But the NASDAQ is the one in focus this morning. Off 357 points, 1.33% in early trading. This on the heels of higher oil prices, threats of strikes again in the Middle East. We will see where all that goes, but oil prices up to $85 a barrel, up about 0.9% this morning. That's bringing gas prices up with it, up to $4.06 per gallon on the national average. We're also seeing a little bit of push again in bond yields. We talked about this in the first hour of the show, but the 30-year treasury is topping now 5.33%. That is a 19-year high. Last time we saw yields on the 30-year treasury this high was back in 2007. We can talk about the cause and effect there, but the reality for all of us is that it's meaning higher interest rates. The yield, the average 30-year fixed rate mortgage now sitting at 6.73%, in part because of these higher interest rates that are being driven up. And Mark, let's talk a little bit more about this phenomenon we're seeing. And as we discussed previously, nailing down the proximate cause of yields moving in one direction or another over a short to even intermediate period of time is next to impossible to do. Occasionally, you can look at, yields in the Argentinian economy and say, well, pretty clear what's going on here. Other times you look at, you know, yields climbing globally and you say, well, this could be any number of factors. But let's talk about
4: true, stock prices too, for that matter.
3: Sure, yeah. Like, you know, can I definitively say why Home Depot stock is up 1.5% this morning? Well, the earnings might not have been quite as bad as we thought.
4: Yeah,
3: you know, you can't say these sellers are selling, these buyers are buying, and therefore the price is going up. Same goes with bond prices and interest rates.
4: Yeah.
3: But instead of trying to suss out where the demand is dropping or where their supply is increasing, let's just talk about why it concerns people that interest rates are moving up, right? What happens if it becomes prolonged, if it gets away from the Treasury and the Fed, and why it could create problems, certainly overseas, but maybe even here in the United States.
4: Well, it exacerbates

0: I don't even know like how to conceptualize them, frankly. At some point it's going to matter, and at some point interest rates will, if nothing is done, go up, I assume, by a lot as investors price in the unavoidable money printing that's going to be used to pay down these obligations.
1: And that's again, what the risk of not getting your money back. It is not a concern for most people of the U.S. government, the Treasury, just saying, well, we're not going to honor those debts and we are going to cancel it.
0: Yeah,
1: like, that's not likely what they're going to do. But if the U.S. government does, in fact, need to print a whole bunch more money in order to pay back those debts, then you're being paid back in dollars that can buy a lot less stuff otherwise.
0: Right.
1: This is less of a problem here in the United States than it is for other countries. I want to focus
0: very
1: on
0: much
1: that.
0: So. Historically, anyway. Well, hold on. I mean, there have been periods when we've inflated a lot of debt away.
1: Yep.
0: When we jammed this problem down the throat of bondholders.
1: Mm-hmm.
0: Civil War, right after World War II, less so. But and then if you count the Confederacy, most people don't, as a U.S. government, but it happened here. Inflation was like 5,000%.
1: What some would argue, again, what I would argue is different today is the fact that we are the reserve currency, and why I think we're given much more leeway on our debt than pretty much any other country out there is because there are a lot more people and institutions that need to buy dollars in order to conduct
0: government business. Yeah, that won't
1: stop interest
0: rates. I mean, we have been for the better part of a century now, and that won't stop rates from going up by a lot. It did not in the 1970s, certainly.
1: Yeah, and so when you
0: and we'll lose that privilege too, incidentally, if we continue to abuse
1: unstable.
0: It.
1: Yeah,
0: I don't know what's going to supplant the dollar. It's so dominant in foreign exchange and in settlement and payment, but investors won't put up with it.
1: Let's take a quick break. When we return, hold on, I need to look at my agenda here. When we return, we're talking a little bit about the AI trade, specifically what we have seen in stocks for the last 5 years rolling now. Pretty unprecedented levels of return. Certainly nothing we've seen in the last two decades. What it's meant for investors, what's driving it, and what might be coming next. That's next on the Financial Exchange.
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0: the return that we've seen on stocks, really since the COVID pandemic, has been nothing, just short of unprecedented. There have been very few periods of times that we have seen a compound growth rate like what we have seen from U.S. equities since that period in time. I couldn't get exactly at the time frame that they're looking at here. I think it's a five-year compound annual growth rate of 15% on the S&P 500, according to Dow Jones market data, and I believe that's looking at this summer's close, you know, August close in 2026 from what would be, what's that, 2021 would be the five-year time period.
1: Right?
0: In any case, yeah.
1: Yeah, I always have to do that. I always want to subtract.
0: In any case, you're looking at like the post-COVID pretty low levels to now,
1: sure,
0: and it is
1: sure,
0: a pretty
1: sure.
0: phenomenal
1: Good comparison point.
0: Return. Yep. And I think there's a few messages in here, but there's really one that I think is relevant. The Market Watch here, you know, listed out a bunch of things that they considered to be scary moments in time during that. A global pandemic, the fastest 30% equity drawdown in history, supply chain crisis, meme stock mania, 40-year high inflation rate of 9%, Russia invading Ukraine again, $140 a barrel oil prices, the Fed had to hike 75 basis points twice in back-to-back meetings, short-term bond yields going from 0 to 5%, an inverted yield curve, Silicon Valley bank crisis, the 2022 bear market, worst bond market crash in history, one of the worst years ever for a 60-40 portfolio, mortgage rates going 3 to 8%, commercial real estate crashing, the China real estate crisis, government shutdowns, debt ceiling standoffs, credit rating downgrades, the yen carry trade, Liberation Day tariffs, Iran war, oil gas price spikes.
1: I'm going to go to the bathroom.
0: 30-year treasury yields. Again, all of these pretty much occurred over the last 5-6 years.
1: Yeah. So what's the point? Like the market's indestructible?
0: No, I think the point, well, I'm not sure they're trying to make that point.
1: It pays to stay put.
0: I think it pays to stay put is the message they're delivering here. Because any one of those 30-odd items that I just listed might have been enough to spook somebody away from the stock market. In many cases,
1: well,
0: I know
1: this
0: people
1: isn't
0: that
1: over
0: did
1: yet,
0: spook
1: Mike. Maybe it should have been. The story's not. We're never on the last page of the last chapter.

0: that was so extreme. There's not going to be another Great Depression because we jettison the gold standard. So that's not going to the proximate cause, to use your earlier phrase, which I like. There's wide agreement that monetary policy could prevent another Great Depression. There could be a prolonged period, like the 1970s were terrible for equities, but they were flat in nominal terms. In real terms, you lost money, but they were flat in nominal terms. So yeah, I think that is such an extreme counterexample, Mike, to long story short here, to finally get around to answering your question, that we can rule that out. I'm very comfortable. I think most researchers would be comfortable with saying, if the economy structure doesn't change dramatically, yeah, you should be at a 30-year horizon. Stocks are very likely to beat bonds. And that is the relevant comparison, by the way. Stocks relative to whatever else you could have done. Cash, bonds, right?
1: The counterpoint that I always get when I make this point, whether it's, you know, me talking about stocks over a 10-year return where they rarely lose money, or a 20-year return where it almost never happens, or a 30-year return where over the last 100 years, Mark and I would struggle to even find a three-decade period where stocks lost money. The counterpoint that I hear from a lot of folks is, well, that was fine when I was 35 and investing in my 401k, but I'm not 35, Mike. Now I'm 60, and I've only got 5 years.
0: Well, okay, that's
1: a
0: different story. You don't have a 30-year horizon anymore.
1: It is a different story, but here's what I struggle to convey to people. I'm 60 years old. I'm 5 years away from retirement. And my next question is, sounds good. Are you planning on spending your entire 401k the first year of your retirement? Because if you are, then you're absolutely right. You should have no money anywhere near the stock market. But if you're like most people, at 60 years old, if you're a married couple, there's a pretty good chance you still have a 30-year time horizon. I don't know what the odds are for a married couple at 60 years old. But for a married couple at 60 years old, I think there's something like a 1 in 3 chance that at least one of you makes it till 90. That gives you a 30-year time horizon. And it does not certainly mean that you take all of it and, you know, be as aggressive as you were when you were 35. But far too often I see people approach that retirement stage and say, okay, well, now I need to get twice as conservative, or, you know, take three quarters of my portfolio and change what I'm doing. And the answer is maybe yes. But by doing so, you have to be aware of and concerned about all the risks that affect you. And I will tell you from my firsthand experience, which might be different because I primarily meet with people who have been successful enough to save a fair bit of wealth. But for the vast majority of those folks, what I have to convince them of is, as concerned as you are about that next stock market crash, which we will get, and as great as it's been for the last 5 years, who knows what the next 5 years bring. You need to be at least as concerned about the pressure of inflation on this bucket of money and what that's going to do. And if you reverse course too much because you're retiring and you're nervous about things, then yeah, maybe you don't have a problem with the next stock market crash, but what happens to your scenario if inflation runs a percentage point higher than you're anticipating? As you approach that period of time where you will no longer be saving for your future, looking at this stuff with a critical eye and going beyond the simple 60-40 or target date retirement fund to address your specific scenario is very important. If you have questions along those lines and you'd like to learn more about what it is that Armstrong does

0: saw massive increases during COVID because of a few different factors. One being, it wasn't actually during COVID. Premiums fell during COVID because nobody was driving, therefore there were no accidents. But after COVID, when car prices went through the roof, replacement parts were tough to get a hold of, and prices generally went up for both new and used cars. Insurance premiums followed suit because making those repairs became increasingly expensive to do. So I didn't want to misqualify that. But what we are seeing this year is, after those premiums readjusted to the new normal, you're actually seeing insurers making a fair bit of change on how much they are collecting in premiums compared to how much they're paying out. And so they are actually lowering premiums here and there. What this means for the average person, it may pay to shop around more than it has over the last few years when it comes to auto insurance. Obviously, this is hyper-localized and hyper-specific based on your own driving history, but the piece here from the Wall Street Journal cites that the loss costs and claims expenses as a percentage of premiums are in the low to high 80% range, whereas typically they're targeting around 90, meaning these insurers are trying to expand and grow their business. Quick break, Wall Street Watch and Dan Stack from the DAV coming up next.
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5: 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Mike, when we look at the considerations for people in their housing and retirement, one that comes up are these continuing care retirement communities, CCRCs, or age-in-place communities as they're known. How does someone make a decision?

0: about looking at one of those?
1: Well, I think the first, obviously you have to sort out your priorities, but the first thing is to think long term about this. And what people sometimes overlook with these places is that term continuing care means that they adapt to your needs over time, but they do not just allow anyone in. In a lot of cases, they will have cognitive and physical tests that you need to pass in order to be accepted into these communities that then will provide all sorts of care later in life. And so I think early on is always better if you're considering that sort of thing.
0: The financial aspect of these also has a number of considerations as well.

0: And according to the information, EV maker Tesla is readying for an August launch of its Cybercab, or a robo-taxi without a steering wheel. Tesla stock is down over 0.5%. I'm Tucker Silva, and that is Wall Street Watch.
1: Joining us now is Dan Stack from the Disabled American Veterans Department of Massachusetts. Talk to us about the upcoming race and other events. Dan, thanks for coming on. Appreciate it.
2: Mike, as always, really appreciate you having me. Thank you very much.
1: So first things first, Dan, I have to check my calendar. It's mid-August, and yet you managed to sell out the race for the DAV 5K in November. We are months away here, and it is filled. What makes this race so special to people? Because clearly, you know, it's gathering enough attention to sell out months ahead of time.
2: I think if you have attended any of the past events, and this is our sixth consecutive sellout, you feel that euphoria that the public gives in regards to their appreciation for what veterans have done. And especially this year, the 250th anniversary, I think that helped sell this [S2] Sure. [S1] Out more than anything else. It really, I mean, 54% of everyone who has basically coming to this race is someone who has been there before. We have 375 veterans that are coming. It's just an amazing event where I know myself, my entire family, and, you know, it's very proudful that they have pride in what their father has done in his service to the country, and they're kind of like fulfilling the fact that, hey, we want to show appreciation not only to our father, but to all veterans that have served this country over these 250 years that we have been in existence. So it's an amazing, amazing event, and we're really proud to say that, you know, it sold out 82 days in advance, and that 82 days is because everyone got clicked that button when they got the invitation and said, yes, I want to participate in the DAV 5K on November the 7th at Castle Island.
1: So, Dan, I know it's sold out. I know people cannot still register to race on November 7th. But I do still want to talk about the event because you're going to continue to do it for years to come. And it is just an awesome event to even come spectate down in Boston at Castle Island. For those who have not been to this specific space, you know, Fort Independence at Castle Island, a pretty special spot right in the Boston Harbor. But talk to me about the event itself, you know, what goes on there. I could do it, but I'd rather you tell me about the, you know, the howitzer cannons and the fireboats that are out there. Pretty special stuff that happens.
2: Well, you know, last year, unfortunately, the howitzers weren't able to be there because of the, quote, budget deficiencies that were going on. You know, actually, yep. They happened to be, there was no money in the government at that time. There was a shutdown. So we were very thankful that the Concord Minuteman came down, you know, and they actually started us off and shot, and they're going to be back this year along
1: awesome.
2: With the howitzers. We out in the bay, we have the Boston fireboat that comes out. The Boston Fire Department hangs the huge flag at the end of the causeway that everybody runs under. You know, not only that, one of the nicest part about our 5K is all of the food vendors that come out. We have, you know, Wahlburgers, the Sausage Guy. I can't even name everybody that's there. By me, we have all of these individuals that come out and participate and provide free food to all of the participants and their guests that are there. It really is a family event. We see more and more families coming to it. I love to see how they all take their pictures after they run with their families by, you know, with the DAD sign behind it. You know, I love the solemn part of everyone. You can see the veterans as they are passing the heroes on the hill, the Lou Pasquale heroes on the hill, how they stop and salute all of the flags representing all of the past veterans that have passed over the last years. So, I mean, yeah, it's an amazing event. There's something to do the whole time you were there. Plenty of food is provided. So we're really excited about what's going to be happening this year on November the 7th.
1: It is, Dan, a run to honor veterans. Obviously, a lot of non-veterans, non-military are running in the event every year. But I saw that you had some 400 veterans that are actually registered to race.

0: that this year. It does really speak to something. I know you've seen growth from run clubs and universities who have their cross country teams going, but 400 veterans actually registered, and really seems to show the commitment that your team has to supporting this specific group here in Massachusetts. It's quite a thing.
1: One of the things about veterans, period, is when they believe in a cause, they will support it. And to have that, have almost one third of everybody that is going to be running to be veterans with their families, that says an awful lot. And the DAV is a very proud organization. We've been in existence over 100 years. We work very hard to make sure that the veterans that we service are well taken care of, whether it be their claims that have to go before the Veterans Administration to make sure that they are properly adjudicated and they receive the exact compensation they're entitled to, or to the 23 and a half trips around the earth we have done with our transportation program to make sure veterans get to and from their VA medical appointments, or the mere fact that we have over in Massachusetts 250 volunteers at all of our VA medical centers that have given over 25,000 hours of volunteerism. This really has saved the Veterans Administration over $1 million by us helping them make sure that the veterans in our healthcare system are well taken care of. So I am very proud to be the Chief Executive Officer of the DAV, Department of Massachusetts. I know all that we do. Our volunteers and our staff are out there every single day trying to help a veteran and make sure that their life and their family's life are a little easier in the future.
0: Dan, I know our focus is and should be on the DAV 5K. You also have another event going on pretty soon. The golf tournament is coming up here. What can you tell me about that upcoming event?
1: We were very fortunate to have the Applied Underwriters, basically Invitational, which benefits the disabled American veterans. It's our corporate golf tournament. It's held at Granite Link Golf Club. It's going to be, this year, it's going to be August the 31st.
0: Okay.
1: It's a couple of weeks away, but I do have some still, I still have about five or six openings for teams if they want to join us. And they can basically go on to davma.org and click on the link, and that'll bring them up to what they need in order to register or sign up. We are very grateful to all of those that are our silver sponsors for the DAV golf tournament. Our silver sponsors, it's a $5,000 contribution, but not only do they get a team in the corporate event, their name and logo was also placed on the DAV 5K road shirt. So, you know, it's a lasting memory, and they help benefit both the DAV golf tournament and the 5K. So, if anybody is out there that loves golf and loves supporting veterans, and you know, you can get your corporation to put a team in, we would love to have you. Again, that's davma.org. Click on the link, corporate golf tournament, for the Applied Underwriters Invitational.
0: Dan Stack from the Disabled American Veterans Department of Massachusetts. Dan, thanks so much for being here. Everybody here at the Financial Exchange, just so proud of the work that you guys do, and just so happy to partner with you year after year. So thank you for being here. Thanks for filling us in, and we will talk again soon.
1: And Mike, just my last little thank you to you personally, but more than anything, to Money Matters, to the Armstrong Group and the Financial Exchange. We wouldn't have sold out if you hadn't been able to kindly put our PSA up on your radio stations, letting everybody know what we do. So again, thank you so much for everything that you have done and helping us make sure that we can assure that veteran lives are going to be a little easy in the state of Massachusetts because of what we do. Thanks again, Mike.
0: Thanks, Dan. That's Dan Stack again, the CEO of the Disabled American Veterans Department of Massachusetts. We are going to take a quick break here on the Financial Exchange. We'll be right back with some Stack Roulette.
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23: Mike, food inflation through July, the latest period for which we have inflation figures, is up about 2%, 1.9%. The price of sugar and sweets, however, is up twice that, nearly 4%, 3.7%. So I'm rounding up a little bit.
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23: sweets.
22: Bears.
23: Raw sugar futures. The reason I bring this up is Bloomberg printed a story at 11:30. Raw sugar futures rising to their highest level in more than a year. The most active sugar contract rose as much as 4.3%. I don't know how unusual a big a swing that is, how large it is, but they make it sound sensationally large, so I'm being dramatic. Prices in New York, the market, I guess, in which these futures are traded, up about 20% in the past month. So no relief in sight.
22: Good thing we're all taking these GLP-1s, because otherwise their grocery baskets would be pretty darn expensive. Those, I don't know if those weight loss drugs specifically help you out with not being interested in sweets, but just it does more than just your quantity of food, because all of the big food companies out there are kind of shifting the formulas in their recipes to appeal to people with GLP-1. In fact, sorry to completely diverge from this, but I was driving by a restaurant in my town the other day, and I was, you know, just parked at the traffic light, and I could see inside the restaurant window, and there's a little flyer on the table, one of those like card flyers on the table, and it was scan here to see our GLP, or no, it was are you on GLP-1s, scan here to see our
21: menu,
22: special menu.
23: Hmm. Smart.
22: I guess so. I've just never seen it so in your face before in a restaurant.
21: Like, was this a chain, I assume, or was it just
22: It was not. It was a single space

0: restaurant, single location restaurant in the town of Needham. And I don't know. Am I wrong in saying that I detected some shame early on from GLP-1 users that like didn't want to talk about it all that publicly? And has it now shifted from, some degree of embarrassment to, oh, yeah, I'm on GLP-1s, I've lost a ton of weight, and I'm willing to scan a QR code at my dining table in order to browse the menu?
1: I think it's definitely way, way, way more accepted than when it first came out.
0: Yeah, definitely.
1: Like it's like celebrated now, which is, weight loss is great. Yeah.
0: Yeah. I didn't expect it to be so forward. Like, I kind of expect
1: marketed in a restaurant.
0: In a restaurant, I kind of expect, hey, check out our low calorie menu or other items. No. Are you on GLP-1s? Scan here for our special menu. I thought that was very forward for a restaurant. But, there's a reason they do it. It must be working to some degree. I just found that fascinating. I completely forgot about it until right now. You seem like you want to say something.
2: Yeah, I'm not sure how I feel about it. So someone who's on the drug is trying to lose weight. They may or may not be self-conscious to make them very conspicuously scan a code. It's a public declaration that I'm on a drug for weight loss.
0: Yeah.
2: But it also should be like encouraged.
0: Yep.
2: Like we celebrate when people wear a nicotine patch or I guess these days take something to wean you off nicotine.
0: You know what? When I think about this,
2: I guess what I'm saying is we need to change our it should not be shamed because we want to, if only to get my own insurance premiums down. I want to encourage anybody who thinks that they're overweight to lose weight.
0: And does anybody feel shame about being on a statin?
2: That's kind of what I mean.
0: Right?
2: Overweight is you're probably predisposed.
0: Yeah.
2: Many people are anyway.
0: All on board.
2: It's absolutely nothing to be embarrassed about.
0: All on board. Yeah, I'm with you.
2: I think we need to change
0: it was surprise, not distaste or anything like that. I was just surprised that the company, the restaurant decided, this is something we want to be very public.
2: Because it's impolite to comment on somebody's weight. It's not impolite to say, hey, you quit smoking. It might be a little bit impolite to say, hey, you lost weight.
0: And this is better than going to the table and be like, oh, that person could use our low-calorie menu. Maybe I should ask them.
2: Maybe
0: if
2: that's
0: they want
2: what
0: it.
2: I'm Right.
0: Airlines are in a standoff over price cuts as jet fuel costs are easing a bit here. I don't think they're going to be price cutting anytime all that soon because as much as we have seen jet fuel prices ease over the last few weeks a little bit, is there anyone that is sitting here today looking around at the situation in Iran and saying, hey, you know what? That seems stable enough that I'd be willing to lock in lower profits on airline tickets or gas prices for the next 6 months, that I'm pretty convinced we're going to see energy prices calm down over the next 6 months, because I'm certainly not confident. I don't know why an airline executive would be. Do you feel confident?
2: No. Of course not. that energy prices are going to stay where they are or come down?
0: Yeah.
2: No.
0: I feel quite the opposite.
2: That sounds like a foolish view.
0: So, they have eased a little bit recently. Airlines don't seem to be moving on ticket prices. Furthermore, the kind of first company to cut on prices, Spirit Airlines, doesn't exist anymore. So I don't see a lot of domestic pressure for that to happen. So unfortunately, I just don't see much of a case for gas prices to come down, airline tickets, or anything that's really a petroleum derivative to help us out anytime.
2: If they stay where they are, of course, the implications for the bigger picture are positive. We're not going to get more inflation.
0: Yeah.
2: That's stating the obvious.
0: Yeah. Doesn't mean airline tickets are going to come down.
2: Nope.
0: Stocks remain in negative territory here as we close out the show. Dow off 0.25% now. S&P off 0.5%. NASDAQ down a little bit more than 1%. We'll be back at it tomorrow with more earnings. Have a great rest of your day, folks, and see you in 22 hours.

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3: Hi, everyone. Mark Rosenthal with you on this Tuesday afternoon. Here's what's happening. Breaking clouds. We should see some sun. Temperatures at least 80 if we see the sun, and it will be muggy. Slight chance of a pop-up shower or storm. Overnight, mainly cloudy. It'll be muggy. Temperatures in the 60s. Tomorrow, a mixture of sun and clouds. It'll be hot and humid. It'll be 85 to 90. There could be some showers here on Thursday, but not an all-day rain. That's my forecast. I'm Mark Rosenthal.
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7: Get ready for an hour of empowerment. A power hour. Hi, this is longtime Boston broadcaster Candy O'Terry. You're about to hear the stories of two women who, despite every obstacle in their path, have found a way to persevere. They've learned a lot, including what success really means. 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It's been about 10 years since I interviewed today's guest, and let me tell ya, she's been on fire. Hi, this is Candy O'Terry. Welcome to the story behind her success. In the spotlight, a woman who took a little idea about a unique way to make cupcakes and turned it into a Shark Tank winning phenomenon. She sold Wicked Good Cupcakes and is now an author, a screenwriter, a keynoter, and forevermore, a serial entrepreneur. Her name is Tracy Wheeler Noonan, and this is her story. Tracy, welcome to the show. Let's go back to the beginning of your success story, your idea to create cupcakes in cups in your kitchen with your daughter, Dani.
8: One of the things I learned in business was when you have something like a cupcake, which is a commodity, and you need to have a differentiator, you don't need to reinvent the wheel. You just need to do something like we did. In essence, we changed the wrapper. So instead of having a paper wrapper on a cupcake, we took the cupcake and we put it in a mason jar. And it solved two purposes. gave us our differentiator, and it made it so that the cake would stay fresh and intact while being shipped.
7: Flashback to 2013, mm-hmm. and you are about to pitch your idea mm-hmm. to five of the top entrepreneurs in the world on ABC's hit show Shark Tank.
8: So I will be 100% transparent and tell you that I thought I was going to throw up. For anyone who's seen the show, the entrepreneurs come out from behind doors. While we were waiting for the doors to open, my daughter Danielle was so excited, and she's doing karate kicks and punches, and I'm standing there saying, my legs won't move. My legs won't move. I was very nervous.
7: Kevin O'Leary offered you a deal.
8: Yes.
7: Tell us what he said when you made your presentation.
8: Kevin loved the cake, loved the concept, which was great because everyone else bowed out for various reasons, but he didn't like the margins. So it was really up to us to get busy, get creative, and figure out how we were going to make him and us more money. And actually, what I decided upon doing, which I took a lot of heat for on social media, was I did the first royalty deal in the show's history. I accepted Kevin's royalty deal. And I knew it was a great idea because every time you sell something, they make money. Whereas if it had been an equity deal, Kevin may not have ever seen anything ever. So for him and for us, it was a great deal because it motivated him to keep us out in the public eye. He got us a ton of television, yeah. and every time we aired on a show, boom, sales spiked.
7: Well, speaking of airing on shows, you set a record on Shark Tank with 6 appearances. Mm-hmm. You must have grown so much over time. It must feel like it was almost like a metamorphosis for you and for Danny, right?
8: Oh, absolutely. We were very fortunate. ABC and Disney loved us, loved the mother-daughter angle. So that helped us get some play. We did have 6 updates. 2 of them were joint with Kevin's other businesses. But it was great. Like I had mentioned, any time that we aired, there was a spike, and it led to other things like appearing on 2020 and some of the other shows on ABC. So it was really wonderful.
7: I mean, speaking of that, the list of shows that you have been on is just falling off of the page. Fox Business News, ABC's 2020, obviously Shark Tank 6 times, Chronicle in Boston, mm-hmm. Beyond the Tank, Startup Nation, Robbie on the Road in Boston. You just really did a lot of television. Did you find that you took to it?
8: I'm a shameless media whore.
7: That's my girl. It's been a while, Trace. Yeah.
8: And purely because, again, it drove sales. So anytime that we could be out in the public eye was great for us. It gave us brand recognition. And yes, it helped grow the brand.
7: Tell me, what are the keys to being a successful entrepreneur?
8: The biggest thing I tell people, and I do a lot of public speaking, which I love, and I have a lot of Q&A time, and the biggest thing I say to people is you need to decide if you are risk adverse. There are 4 types of risk that people worry about. You know, number 1, people are going to laugh at me. I'm worried about what people are going to think about me. Number 2, I'm too old. Number 3, I'm not educated enough. And number 4, I don't have the money. So if you can't wrap your brain around those and sort of work your way through those questions and touch points that every entrepreneur has to work through, then I would say it's probably not for you because there are a lot of sleepless nights, and not just because you're working too much. There's a lot of concern and worry, and am I doing the right thing? I don't know what I'm doing. Yada, yada, yada. The list goes on.
7: Your decision to sell the company to Hickory Farms, timing is everything. Mm-hmm. How did you know that it was time? And how did you know you were ready to let go and move on to the next big thing?
8: So Hickory Farms, we had done a very successful campaign with. They had put together a student survival kit, basically being sold to parents to send to their kids in college. We were the dessert that was included in the package. Hickory Farms did not have a huge dessert line, if any, and they were really looking to acquire brands. We sold out when we did that promotion with them, which was great. And the other thing was, it was a pandemic. We were an online business. We had our biggest years during the pandemic. So the time was right. We approached them and said, hey, we're kind of thinking about selling and we just wanted to reach out to you. And they were like, absolutely, let's talk. It was probably the easiest acquisition in the history of acquisitions, right? Because they were looking, they knew us, they liked us. Likewise, we really liked them. They were wonderful to work with. So it was just sort of like symbiotic and just an excellent way

0: My message is, if I can do this, so can you. I don't ever want someone to feel like they can't go after a dream. Like, that really and truly breaks my heart. And I can tell you exactly where that comes from. So my dad would not send me to college because I was a girl. And that was absolutely heartbreaking for me, because the only thing I wanted to do was continue my education. And I had two choices. I could have either curled up in a ball and been depressed and sad, or I could have said, hey, Dad, I am going to go out there and I'm going to make something of myself, with or without your blessing. And the really sad part of all this was I started many businesses. Some were successful, some not. And all I wanted to do was impress my dad, because my dad was so impressed with other people's children. And a lot of these kids walked into family businesses, so of course they were successful. I don't mean that in a snarky kind of way. It's just a fact, right?
1: Right.
0: By the time Wicked Good had rolled around, both of my parents were diagnosed with Alzheimer's, and at that point, my dad didn't know if it was Tuesday or August. So when my biggest success happened, it didn't even matter. He didn't even know. And I really had to learn how to cope with that disappointment and sort of that unfinished business that I had had my entire adult life and throughout my careers, trying to be someone he could be proud of. And I had to learn that I had to be proud of me for me.
1: That's what I was just about to say. Was there a moment when you finally stopped long enough to recognize that you could be proud of yourself?
0: I don't know that I've gotten there yet. I really don't. I feel like deep down inside me, I still have one more big thing to do. And I think that it not only keeps me up at night, but keeps me focused and driven. Thank you, God, I'm healthy, I'm active, I love to mentor people, I love to talk to people and hear about their dreams and see how I can help them and sort of live vicariously through someone else's success. And yeah, I'll let you know, Candy, when I finally recognize my own success, because I just haven't reached that point yet.
1: You have a memoir. It's called Past, Present, Paris. And the book is rooted in your personal journals. Journals open us up and set us free. These stories are all inside of us. Tell us about the experience of writing this memoir.
0: My ex-husband and I, about a year and a half after we sold the company, our relationship really had fallen apart, and we had just pretty much become roommates. But I still was willing to work at the marriage, and one day I came down for breakfast and my ex-husband looked at me and said, yeah, I think I'm done. And with those five words, my whole future was turned upside down. I mean, he made a unilateral decision that I had no say in. And overnight, my life changed and I really struggled. And I was living in Charleston, South Carolina at the time. He has remained there. I moved back to Boston to be with family. And I started keeping a journal just about every day. And I chronicled, and it's very raw. And when I go back and look at it, I just feel some of these emotions over again. And I'm happy now. I've made my peace. I've worked my way through. I have a great life. I have a wonderful significant other who is amazing. But during that time, through the separation and then the divorce, I learned a lot about myself. I never dated. I went from one marriage to another marriage to another marriage. I was with him for 27 years, and it was half my adult life. And so it all sort of culminated with a trip to Paris that I took, and I spent 2 months there alone. And I continued to journal there, and I joined a Facebook group, 300,000 women, and I started posting my journal entries for my trip in Paris. And I had this ravenous following. Like, these women were inviting me to stay with them if they lived in Spain or if they lived in England, and come visit me, and you should be a writer, and I want to read this book, and if this was a book, it would be a bestseller. So basically got sort of the approval that I kind of needed to continue on. So right now I'm in the process of editing, and I'm hoping to release it in the spring while simultaneously writing my first piece of fiction, which I absolutely adore.
1: You also, though, have a very

0: Very empowering message for women over 50.
1: I never thought about my age, right? I was doing my thing, living my life, and then bam, like dating and online dating and having to like put your age in and like realizing, wow, this is how old I am. And, you know, I kind of like younger men, and you just start having this epiphany. But one of the things on a more serious note that I noticed was we women who are older are kind of discounted. We're sort of this forgotten demographic, and we're not really advertised to, and we're really not thought of. And I think it's really interesting and a little bit insulting, right? Like that people would think that I'm not interested in having this well-rounded sexual relationship or being seen as someone who enjoys that part of my life. And I'm marketed to with Depends pads and all these other products. When, like, really, I'm very active, as are many, many, many women my age, and older and younger. And it's just kind of sad, really, that ageism has really affected us on so many levels.
0: Do you think that's true more so in the United States than it is in Europe?
1: Absolutely, 1,000%. You know, in Europe, older women are really revered. I think that it's just, there's so much focus and emphasis on youth here in the States, and it's really taken a toll on women our age.
0: You are also developing an online course called Introduction to Entrepreneurship, and I know you're also reaching out to high schools and you're mentoring kids about taking chances and thinking of themselves as entrepreneurs. I get the feeling that this makes your heart happy doing this work.
1: Absolutely, 1,000%. One of my big focuses, and again, coming from my own personal experience, is that not every child is going to be able to go to college, and not every child is going to want to go to college. But especially for those who wanted to go and are suffering the disappointment of not being able to go, I want them to know that their life is not over, that there are really big opportunities that, yeah, maybe they're going to have to work a little bit harder because they're going to have to create them for themselves. But I want to be like a champion for them. Yeah. I want them to know that there are so many things they can do. And, you know, I go and I talk to these kids in high school and these entrepreneurship classes, and I adore it. I love it. I love hearing their ideas and what they think entrepreneurship is. And then on the flip side, you know, when I filmed Shark Tank, it was my 50th birthday. And I want older women to know, hey, if you want to do something, get out there and do it, sister. Don't sit around and think, I'm too old, I'm too old. No, you're not, you're not, you're not. You just need to maybe learn a little bit, maybe understand the process. And trust me, I have failed on so many levels and learned by baptism by fire, if you will. And I'd like to sort of take that pain point away from people and have a real discussion about what it means to be an entrepreneur and what it takes, and what is the difference between an angel investor or some other type of investor? What does it mean to have a supply chain? All these things that people don't think about. They just think like, hey, I have an idea and I want to have a business. And they kind of start spinning their wheels there and don't know where to begin.
0: Let's take a moment and step back and find out a little bit about your early life. You've mentioned your dad a couple of times. Can you tell us where you are from and what your childhood was like?
1: My family's from South Boston. I lived in Milton. Basic Irish Catholic. My dad's family was Russian. Normal growing up, you know, middle class. My mom didn't work. And honestly, the boys were given a little bit more of an advantage than me. Both my brothers went to college and both dropped out, by the way. As I had mentioned, was not given the opportunity to go to college. So I started several businesses.
0: What kinds of businesses?
1: Oh my God, this is so funny. So one of my most favorite businesses was I was a commercial photographer. I worked in advertising in Boston. And I worked for clients like TJ Maxx and Hasbro Toys. I photographed children for advertising because no one else wanted to work with kids. So I had this great niche and I was very, very successful. And then boom,

0: hurt me. It hit me hard, and I knew what I had been doing to her, and I apologized, and from that point on, if I had a work question outside of work, I would literally say to her, I have one more question for you. Can I just ask you, because I need to know the answer, and then we won't talk about work. And she'd roll her eyes, and she'd say yes. And so I'd ask the question, get my answer, and then we'd be back to mom and daughter. So.
1: Oh, my goodness. That's a great story. You know, when you look back on the last, I guess it's really more like 11 years since you and I have seen one another, looking pretty good, I must say to you. What has been the biggest lesson for you in this journey of yours? I mean, you've done so much.
0: The biggest lesson I learned is I can do this. I can do this. For a year and a half, I struggled putting things together and figuring things out and doing taxes and all the things that I just never did. And I feared greatly. But you know what? I learned that I can do this.
1: Next three questions we ask every woman who sits where you are. And thank you again for coming in, Tracy.
0: Thank you.
1: When an obstacle is in your path, how do you get around it?
0: I just plow right through it.
1: How do I know that? Where's the bulldozer when you need one?
0: I just know no other way. I'm a little bit like a hammer, and I don't rest until a problem or question has been answered or solved.
1: What's the best piece of advice you've ever received? Can you pass that along to our listeners today?
0: You can't do it all yourself. And it's 100% true.
1: I do believe that we live our lives in chapters. And if I had asked you this question 10 years ago, 11 years ago, when you and I first met, you might have had a different answer. But from where you sit right now, can you tell me, what does success mean to you? How do you define it at this stage in your life?
0: Oh, I think for me, my success is other people's success. And success is not something we hoard. Success is something we take and we share. And I think it's Eleanor Roosevelt who said this. There's a special place in hell for women who don't help other women. And honestly, I just adore that quote because it's very, very true. We are not in competition with one another. And we need to lift each other up and to help each other and support each other. Because each of us never knows. We could be sitting on top of the world, and one day, just like I had at breakfast, your whole future can be ripped out from underneath you, and then you're going to need kind words and help from others.
1: I want to say thank you so much for being our guest this week on The Story Behind Her Success. Thank you. It's great to see you again.
0: Thank you, Candy.
1: And that's The Story Behind Her Success for this week. My thanks to Tracy Wheeler Noonan, Shark Tank winner, author, keynoter, screenwriter, and creator of Wicked Good Cupcakes. Follow her on Instagram at I love this handle, don't_call_me_cupcake. Thank you for listening. If you know someone I should feature on the show, nominate her today at CandyOTerry.com. That's Candy with a Y, OTERRY.com. I'll have a new inspiring story for you next week. And remember, when we lift each other up, we all rise. What's your story? I can't wait to hear it.
2: 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And today we're talking about techniques that can help protect your assets from long-term care expenses last minute. Todd, is the healthy spouse allowed to keep anything when the sick spouse enters a nursing home? And what happens if the sick spouse has the majority of the income?
3: Great question, because when you're talking about applying for Medicaid last minute, or when someone enters a nursing home and you want to do this last minute, they're going to look at both assets and income, right? So from an asset standpoint, as a married couple, they do allow you to keep approximately $148,000. That piece is indexed for inflation or changes every year. The sick spouse is allowed to keep $2,000. So you're around $150,000 of total assets that you can keep. By the way, if you're single, you only get to keep $2,000 in assets. From an income

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6: Seeing some high volume out there on those roads today, folks. 93 northbound at exit.
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10: Hi, this is Chuck and Mike from the Armstrong Advisory Group. 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Mike, when we look at the considerations for people in their housing and retirement, one that comes up are these continuing care retirement communities, CCRCs, or age-in-place communities as they're known. How does someone make a decision about looking at one of those?
11: Well, I think the first, obviously you have to sort out your priorities, but the first thing is to think long term about this. And what people sometimes overlook with these places is that term continuing care means that they adapt to your needs over time, but they do not just allow anyone in. In a lot of cases, they will have cognitive and physical tests that you need to pass in order to be accepted into these communities that then will provide all sorts of care later in life. And so I think early on is always better if you're considering that sort of thing.
10: The financial aspect of these also has a number of considerations as well in terms of what's actually affordable given your particular budget and liquidity.
11: 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All of these really important considerations.
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0: she was growing up. And Title IX required equal access to sports for girls way back in the day. But you're part of the next generation. So how about you? How did you get involved in playing ice hockey with other young girls?
1: There was a program in the Concord area called Assabet Valley, and that was the program. It was Assabet Valley and the Chelmsford Lions. Those were the two programs that existed for girls. And my brother's friend had a little sister who got involved in this program and got me involved, and that was my entree into it. And I played both goalie and skated out for a number of years, and my love of being a goalie actually was generated by my desire to be in the middle of the picture, the team picture. So I'm short, so, you know, I never got to be in the middle. I was always, like, sitting on the end of the row, but the goalie gets to sit in the middle.
0: That's so interesting. So. Ice hockey, though, is a scrappy game, and you're a goaltender. So what kind of a mindset, besides wanting to be in the center of the picture, did you have to develop in order to be successful in such an aggressive sport like this?
1: It's the next one. You got to be ready for the next one, because there's nothing you can do about the one that you just let up, or even in the other direction, the one that you just saved and celebrate yourself.
0: It's gone.
1: Too much. It's
0: nothing
1: gone.
0: You can do about it.
1: Exactly. So you got to be ready for the next one.
0: Were you ever injured?
1: Oh, yes. Oh, my teeth are all real, so I have that going for me. But I've had my hip done a couple of times and a variety of concussions, you know, things that you get kind of just from being involved in it. So.
0: You played for Boston College, a powerhouse in ice hockey, particularly for the men, but the women's team has really done so well for many years. Give us some highlights from your hockey career at Boston College. What was that time in your life like, and what do you remember most about it?
1: Without a doubt, the people. I mean, the people that you are around, and I try to tell this to our student athletes now, these are the people who are going to be in your life forever. They're going to be the maid of honor, or your best man in your wedding, and that's undoubtedly true for me, that those people are still my best friends. But I think athletically, it was coming together to leave something better than you found it. So we were not very good when I got there. We didn't win a lot of games, but by the time I was a senior, we were ranked 8th in the country. So it was very cool to be able to be a part of turning something into seeing what it is now.
0: When you were a freshman and Boston College was, you know, your oyster, brand new, you're an economics major and an education major.
1: Mm-hmm.
0: Did you know what you wanted to do with your life way back then?
1: Not at all. Not even close. I was one of those people that did a internship between my junior and senior year at PricewaterhouseCoopers, now known as PwC, and I learned a ton. And they offered me a job before my senior year even started. So it honestly made me a little bit lazy that I knew I had this job in hand. And it was one of those opportunities. I lived in the city. I walked to work.
0: Living large,
1: and learned a ton, and I still employ some of the things that I learned even today, and even in what's a totally different industry.
0: You set records while you were playing for Boston College. You received many honors, including being named to the Big East 3 times. You were named the 2006 Beanpot Tournament's Most Outstanding Goaltender. You received so many awards, they could just fall right off the table we're sitting at. But as an athlete, my question to you is, how did you stay humble in all of that? Because we see so many athletes with gigantic egos.
1: The biggest thing, I think, for me is that we never got to the pinnacle. We never won a national championship. There was always more work to be done. And to be quite honest, there was plenty of other people who were going to keep me humble around me, my brother among them and my friends. And I never wanted hockey to define me. Being involved in other things was very important to me.
0: You can learn an awful lot about life by playing sports. How did playing sports shape you as a person and prepare you for life in the real world?
1: I think it's had everything to do with where I am today. You know, my husband is an athlete. He was a goaltender himself at Providence College in lacrosse. It's part of my day-to-day. You talk about the transferable skills that you learn as an athlete, the ability to manage time and the ability to work with a whole multitude of people. I mean, you're sitting in a locker room with people from different countries and different backgrounds, and the perspectives that you learn and the people that you just get access to as a result of that. And you know, I think my dad laments, you know, some of my youth of not having some of those typical American family vacations to, you know, Hershey Park or whatever. But, you know, we were going to Alaska to play in a hockey tournament. I've been to Hungary for hockey. I've been to Australia for hockey.
0: Wow.
1: So these are things like I wouldn't have had those opportunities otherwise to expose myself.

0: to different things, different people, different cultures.
1: You know, you talked a little bit about that first job after college, but you did end up going right back to Boston College, which is a place that you've loved for many years. You worked in the athletic department, and you also coached the goaltenders on the women's ice hockey team for 9 years. And that sounds to me, knowing you as well as I do, the best job combination ever. Tell us about the experience of going from player to coach.
0: It's unique. Goalies wear a ton of equipment, so that's a big, just like a mental, physical change to be out on the ice. But it's no longer about you and your performance. You're trying to help somebody else become the best version of themselves. And that was my role in both the administrative side and for goalies. And I use that a lot even now as my professional life of, I coach goalies, I'm not trying to change your style. I just want to tweak things, enhance things, so that you can be the best version of your style and the best version of yourself.
1: Shining the diamond.
0: Exactly.
1: What is your leadership philosophy, and how do you communicate that philosophy back at Boston College, here at UMass Lowell?
0: The biggest thing I think for me related to leadership is I will never ask anybody to do something I'm not willing to do myself. And I use waiting for pizza as that example. You got to be willing as an intern or all the way up to the C-suite to be willing to stand outside and wait for pizza for the group. You know, I'm never going to be too proud to do that and do some of the dirty work. And I think that's around leading by example. I think the people who are around me would know that I may not be very vocal about it, but you're going to see me walking the walk every day.
1: While you were working in the athletic department at Boston College, you oversaw the build-out of a holistic program to help student-athletes in their leadership and community service development. Give us some of those highlights.
0: One of my favorite things I've ever done professionally is building out a student athlete service trip. At BC, there's a huge service component, and many students get to take either winter break or spring break to go do a service immersion trip. But many student athletes don't have that opportunity to do that due to their schedule. So you have a chance to take now a group of student athletes, and this was right after Hurricane Katrina. So we took 25 student athletes down to New Orleans and the Biloxi, Mississippi area. Mm-hmm. Slept on the floor of a church and helped rebuild houses for people that really needed it. These are students who have everything they could want and all the resources in the world, and to be able to see how the other half lives and to get people back on their feet was an incredible experience.
1: You also created the XCEL Summit for Captains. Talk about that.
0: So XCEL, X-C-E-L, is the X factor that student athletes have. They're students first, right? There's a reason why that phrase exists, and there's a lot of energy around that phrase in the NCAA right now. But the X factor that student athletes have that makes them a little bit different. And what are the tools that we can help equip someone who is all of a sudden become a captain, and whatever that demarcation is, whether it's an armband, a C on the chest of their jersey, whatever the demarcation is in that sport, to add tools to their toolbox, because 20 minutes ago, they were just another player or a student on the team, and now they're a captain and they have a different role on that team. So XCEL was to bring folks in who can help student athletes add those things in their new role. They have a little bit more wherewithal to move the needle for them and their teammates.
1: You and I met years ago when I returned to Boston College as an alum and a former athlete to host a mentoring event called Eagle to Eagle. And the idea was for current athletes to learn from former athletes, women. From your perspective, how did this help the athletes?
0: You can see what it is potentially going to look like, and at many different phases. So having someone who's 3 years out, 5 years out, 10 years out, you can see what it can look like. And you know the saying, you can see it, you can be it. And I think so many students are so hyper-focused on what it is that they're doing in that moment, to take a moment to reflect and say, I'm going to be beyond this. What it might look like to have a family, what it might look like to balance all these things, and to hear it from someone who's done it, who better to do that than someone who's quite literally walked the same halls that they've walked.
1: Who has been your mentor, and what did that person teach you, or have there been more than one?
0: Certainly in the college athletic space, Jody Maradian would probably be number one in that spot. She was the senior associate athletic director and senior woman administrator at BC when I was a student, and then when I was hired back. And she then became the athletic director at Salvia Regina. And she's someone just who is authentic in herself and knew who she was and wasn't going

0: athletes are first-gen students.
1: You have spearheaded a really cool program called the River Hawk Degree Completion Program. Tell us all about it.
0: Ideally, you're leaving here with your degree in 4, maybe 5 years, but we recognize that life happens in positive and negative ways. You know, many of the students in this program have gone on and they've signed a professional contract and they've lived out their dreams, and now they're coming on to the back half of their career and realizing, you know, this degree is going to be important. So it's working with those individuals who are undoubtedly a little bit more mature when they come back around and realize what they need to do, and it's setting them up for success to work through whatever the credits are that they have left. So we've had a gentleman who was in the late 80s come back and finish up, all the way to, we've had a student athlete who was maybe a year ago, has just 3 credits left to finish up. And it's putting them in a position to be able to do that with the help of the NCAA and the funding that they provide in order to,
1: wow,
0: to finance it.
1: That must feel so good.
0: Oh, I'm not sure that there,
1: you up.
0: I've had a more awesome experience than presenting Dean Jenkins with his diploma 40 years later. Tears coming down his face and his family being in the room to see that. I thought the roof was going to blow off. It was very cool.
1: The students are back. Campus is alive. It's buzzing. What is it about working with college student athletes that energizes you?
0: Something different every day. You never know what's going to walk through the door on any given day. And working with young people who are dynamic and interested and want to get better and want to be great, it keeps me young, honestly, and reminds me of the path that I once walked and wanting to make sure that other people also have that same opportunity.
1: Speaking of the path that you once walked, let's take a long view of women's sports. Where are we and where do we still need to go?
0: We've come a long way, without a doubt. Without a doubt, we've come a long way. And even since my career ended in 2006, we've come a long way in seeing what the PWHL has been able to do. These opportunities didn't exist when I graduated. And just see the numbers of eyeballs that are on women's basketball, tennis,
1: so exciting.
0: Women's soccer, women's hockey. It's just incredible to watch. There's still a lot of firsts that have to happen for us to really be able to say we're there.
1: And the bottom line is, if we can't monetize it, it's not going to happen.
0: Bingo.
1: Let's step back a little bit into your childhood. When we first started to talk and I asked you about your love of hockey and where that came from, you talked about growing up in a house full of boys. Where are you from and what was life like in your house? Paint us
0: a
1: picture.
0: Sure. Education was always a really, really important part of my upbringing. I grew up in Wayland, just outside the city, and part of my life was hockey, but it was, you had to take care of your academics in order for hockey or whatever else was going to be a part of it. And at that time, they didn't have girls hockey in the public schools. So I went to a prep school, Milton Academy on the South Shore. I was a boarding student for 2 years, and that was a lot of fun. So after 2 years, I lived with my grandmother in West Roxbury.
1: Wow. So, tell me what that was like, living with your grandmother.
0: Yes. So West Roxbury has a special place in my heart. My grandmothers, both of them, the other one from Long Island, hold a very, very special place in my heart. And just, you know, genuine people who care about you as a human being.
1: And love you unconditionally.
0: Unconditionally. It was very cool to be able to come home at the end of the day. And her perspective is, it was just different. You know, she didn't have the opportunity to play hockey. I'm not sure that she would have, but some of the opportunities didn't exist for her that existed for me. And just talking to her at the end of the day was just different than talking to anybody else at the end
1: of the day. Face lights up when you talk about her. Was she a role model for you? Who were your role models growing up?
0: Growing up, I think it's definitely my grandmothers. My parents really set the tone for me and set the example of what hard work looks like and that there's no replacement for it. You can't just manifest those things. So certainly them as well. My aunt had a large presence in my life, taking us to Maine and doing different things. And as much as I was doing girly things, she made sure I knew how to use a hammer and change a lock and a door and change a tire. And my dad was the same way, that, you know, just because I was the girl doesn't mean I wasn't going to cut the grass or pull my weight in that way. So I like to think, you know, I'm fairly resourceful because of the way that I grew up.
1: Sounds like there were a lot of people in your life who helped you create who you are today.
0: Without a doubt.
1: Close your eyes. Take me back to the first time you're on the ice. Maybe it's your first big game. Were you a natural? Were you a standout? What attribute pushed you to become a champion athlete?
0: Ooh, I think a little bit of fearlessness, I think. And I think that comes from being around, you know,

0: my brother and male cousins and the boys in the neighborhood, that I wasn't afraid to muck it up and kind of get down and dirty. My aunt tells the story of me playing with my cousins outside, and, you know, they were being rough and giving me a hard time, and I had these brand new leggings that I had had on. There was still some fashion involved in the little roughhousing. I got a hole in the leggings and came in crying because I had a hole in my leggings, but it was that I was fearless and just willing to get in the middle of things.
1: Where does your work ethic come from, your drive, your perseverance?
0: My parents, without a doubt. My mom has a quote from Thomas Edison she uses a lot, that, you know, success is 99% perspiration and 1% inspiration. And that could not be more true. I was never the most talented. I was never the smartest, but I was willing to do the work.
1: And now you have a family of your own. You have a son and a daughter. How did becoming a mother change you?
0: So Natalie and Peter are 4 and 3, and they are thick as thieves and just an awesome little twosome that keep me honest, keep me on my toes. And for me personally, I think it totally sets your expectations of what your life is going to look like and what that is going to look like and reframes what balance looks like. You know, no longer can I grind out maybe a couple extra minutes in the office because I got to go pick the kids up, or they're starting school on Tuesday and they're my priority, and everything else is sort of second to that.
1: I'm trying to envision you as a sports mom. How's that going to go?
0: So we've already gotten in the mix. They're doing learn to skate. They've been skiing. They've been swimming. I love just to see them, like, figure it out. Both of them are riding two-wheelers and flying around the neighborhood and just, like, their little face lighting up when they get it. And Natalie's learn to skate will be this fall. So I'm excited to see what that looks like for her and try to, you know, add some more reasonableness to the fans as parents.
1: The next three questions I'm going to ask you, we ask everyone who's a guest on the show, and thank you once again, Q, for being on the show today. When an obstacle is in your path, how do you get around it?
0: You got to be willing to do the work. I wasn't the most talented, I wasn't the smartest, but I was always willing to put in the work. And I think back to my time at BC when Olympic lifting became very popular for athletes, and I was the first female athlete at BC to get lifting shoes, which is like kind of a bizarre thing, but the first female athlete to do a hang clean. Like, you had to put in the work and do the things that other people aren't willing to do in order to overcome those things.
1: What's the best piece of advice you've ever received, and can you pass that along to our listeners today?
0: I think it's changed, honestly, over the years, and now I'm a little bit older, I have a little bit more maturity, I think, and I think it's run your own race. The social media world and comparing yourself to others and seeing what other people are doing, and that you graduated at the same time and you feel like you should be where somebody else is, isn't it? So run your own race.
1: Final question. I believe that we live our lives in chapters. Right now, in this chapter of your life, what does success mean to you? How do you define being successful?
0: I think the biggest thing for me around success, and as you mentioned, it changes, is being able to have an impact and being an example for people, my kids, number one and number two, but also my kids here, the 400 student athletes that we have here, in terms of setting an example for them of how to carry yourself, how to treat people. It's not about material things and the things that you can accumulate. It's about how you treat people, and those are the things that people will remember.
1: UMass Riverhawks, right?
0: UMass Lowell Riverhawks, you got it.
1: Best of luck this season in all those sports.
0: Thank you so much.
1: And that's the story behind her success for this week. My thanks to Allison Quant Westgate. 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And thank you so much for listening. 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That's Candy with a Y, OTERRY.com. 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
3: Seeing some high volume out there on those roads today, folks. 93 northbound at exit.
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4: Hi, everyone. Mark Rosenthal. Here's what's happening overnight. Mainly cloudy. It'll be mild and buggy. Temperatures in the 60s. Tomorrow, developing sunshine. It'll be hot and muggy. Temperatures 85 to 90. Thursday, mainly cloudy. There could be some occasional showers around. It'll be warm and humid. Temperatures not far from 80. That's my forecast. I'm Mark Rosenthal.
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15: 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And today we're talking about techniques that can help protect your assets from long-term care expenses last minute. Todd, what happens to your home when a spouse enters a nursing home and no planning has been done? And is it different for single individuals?
16: Yeah, so very good question, and the answer is yes, it is different. So let's talk about the spouse first. When you're married, if you have a spouse living in the home, regardless of the value of the home, as long as it's located in Massachusetts, it's non-countable, and it's non-lienable. So it's really, truly protected. Now, don't leave it that way. Make sure you put it 100% in the name of the healthy spouse after that happens. However, for a single individual, it's a little different. As long as the value doesn't exceed $1,071,000, there's a number that changes every year. It goes up. Then it would be countable if it's worth more than that. If it's worth less than that, and you check a box that you intend to return home, it's non-countable, but it's lienable. But so what? getting on the Medicaid

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3: Good morning, happy Tuesday, and welcome back to the Financial Exchange. We got a little bit of a early morning red on the screen here, especially in tech stocks, with the tech-heavy NASDAQ down 310 points on a lack of a whole, you know, not a whole lot of news for those companies in the first place. But we've got a heavy week for retail earnings with Home Depot going this morning, Walmart, Target, TJX, and others reporting this week. Lowe's, of course, also going this week. But wanted to start and kick off the show with the bond sell-off that we have been seeing, Mark, because every time that there is a bond sell-off, we saw one last year as well, a whole bunch of journalists come out and say that the vigilantes are back and we are seeing people finally exercise their concern over deficits and look out because this could get a lot worse. I don't want to entirely dismiss those concerns either, but when we see a bond sell-off, I just have to discuss and walk through the mechanics, because most people don't invest in individual bonds by and large. When people think about a stock sell-off, they can very easily picture that in their head, but that relationship between yields versus bond prices is a little bit more complicated, and then who actually buys bonds like this? Because the average person I meet doesn't have any interest in buying 30-year government debt. So, you know, just how these mechanics work is important. When we start off with the basics here, the yield on a 10-year U.S. government bond is right now sitting at 4.72%. And then when we look out at longer-term bonds, what was it, the 30-year Treasury that hit a... the 30-year U.S. Treasury rose to the highest level since 2007 in the United States. And we are seeing this occur across most developed nations, whether it's UK, France, Germany, Japan. And so I guess the question would be, mechanically, why, Mark? Because, like I said, every time yields go up, people start blaming it on deficits, and that is an easy culprit to blame. But what's mechanically happening?
4: Just with respect to price movements, it's either supply or demand, and that doesn't answer any questions, by the way. It just points out that it must be the case that either the price somebody's willing to pay or the price somebody needs to part with something has changed. It doesn't say why.
3: Yep.
4: We'll get into the why. That's more interesting.
3: Yeah, but importantly,
4: it's supply and demand.
3: Right. Important to discuss that, right? Whether it's bubblegum or government bonds, the price is determined
4: by
3: supply.
4: You've always got a demand curve, if you like to think about the world that way, and a supply curve. And they cross. They're both lines. They only cross at one point. That's the price.
3: Mm-hmm.
4: You talked about mechanics. I guess you meant, why do prices fall when investors demand a higher interest rate. It's because the interest rate is the coupon, the payment that you get. And this is true of any asset. It's the payment that you get. If you want to think of a fraction, it's on it's the numerator. It's on top.
3: Right.
4: And the principal, or what it's worth, and this could be rental property, it could be a stock. What I'm getting at here is yield. There's a numerator. There's a

0: I'm not going to hold that bond for 100. I'm now going to pay 90 for it. That's why the yield goes up. Just keep that fraction in your head, and it explains everything about,
1: so,
0: about what bond prices do and yields.
1: I want to then go over to the potential causes here, because like you said, could be supply, could be demand, could be any number of different aspects of those two things. Last year, I think it was last fall, we started to see yields climbing pretty... maybe it was last summer. Let me double check here. So, yeah, August, July of 2024. Sorry, August, September of 2024. You saw 10-year yields down in the 3 2/3 range, and they slowly climbed up to 4.6. And I remember covering on this show all of the different stories about, hey, the vigilantes are back, and everyone's concerned about deficits. And then subsequently, you had the yield go from 4.77. down to 4%. Did deficits in the United States suddenly get better between September and October of 2025?
0: Is that a rhetorical question? No, I don't think the fiscal situation. Look, it's long run fiscal status of the government's balance sheet that matters. So I don't think, unless there's a dramatic change, it shouldn't.
1: My point there would be, short-term moves in interest rates, I don't think can generally be looked at as purely, oh, this is a deficit concern. But increasingly, more and more countries are finding themselves in difficult fiscal situations where they are needing to issue a whole lot more debt in order to fund their obligations. And increasingly, they're having a tougher time controlling inflation due to a number of different factors.
0: I mean, to answer your question, go back to the simple example again, where the coupon is 5, so 5 is on the top of the fraction, and the price is 100. If I think recession's coming, I might want to sell stocks and buy bonds. Mm. I might want something that's going to be money good. So in that scenario, I'm willing to push the 100, which is the par price, up. In which case the yield goes down, right? Because it's a fraction. The 5 is on top. In my example, it stays the same. So it could be recessionary fears. It could be a change in the demand of insurance companies for bonds because their liabilities change. That on the margin,
1: affects demand, yep.
0: Yeah, so, for lots of different reasons, the number on the bottom of the fraction that I keep using in my example could change.
1: So in any case, I think the important context to have here, you've seen it printed everywhere, the yield on the 30-year U.S. government debt is the highest it's been since 2007. That's a long time, so people are writing about it again, 19 years since the last time it got this high. And as Mark mentioned, there can be a litany of different reasons that on the margin, there are fewer buyers of debt at these levels, and so therefore yields are going up. It could be that there is much more issuance of debt, so the supply has gone up, and therefore the price has gone down, driving up the yield. There can be a number of different factors, but ultimately, the sense that you're getting from everyone that's writing is, hey, a number of countries are struggling with inflation, and the concern could be that governments can't get inflation under control over the next several years, and so with that risk being out there, I'm going to demand a higher interest rate on the bonds that I'm buying.
0: Yeah, the beauty of understanding how bond prices and yields interact is you don't have to really understand the reason or have a culprit in mind. It's interesting to speculate about that, but nobody really knows. So I guess if you have a strong view, like I think inflation is going to be higher than the market currently expects, and maybe we'll get into what the market currently expects later, then you might not want to own a long-term bond, even at 5%.
1: Let's take a quick break. When we come back, talking a little bit about the consumer here. We've got earnings from Home Depot. We've got some updates on the status of buy now, pay later loans that are getting pitched left, right, and center. Quick break. We'll be right back with that next.
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in July of 2026, there were approximately 4.06 million home sales in the U.S. That's taking a look here at 2025 data. Exactly flat compared to last year. You are not seeing any reasonable uptick in terms of home sale volume. You're continuing to see appreciation in some parts of the country. In parts of the Southeast, you're starting to see home prices actually fall in terms of pricing. But by and large, what is lacking in this economy right now for

0: here and assume that the activity in the housing market will pick up again someday. Comp sales, if you hear us use the term comp sales, comparable sales, same store sales, these are all the same metric. They're measuring the same thing. They are measuring to what degree did sales in stores that were open at the same time last year increase or decrease? Because that's the real measurement, right? If you opened five new stores and you saw sales increase, well, yeah, no kidding. That would be expected. You better have seen sales increase in that case. Comp sales really takes that out and just says, okay, just these stores that have been open for a while, what are they doing? And in Home Depot's case, they saw those sales rise 1.7% during the period that ended August 2nd. But keep in mind, same time period, what's inflation running, Mark? Three.
1: When are we starting the calculation?
0: So it was the period that ended, the quarter that ended August 2nd. So
1: Oh, year over year?
0: yeah,
1: Oh,
0: year over
1: three and a half
0: year,
1: headline.
0: 3.5. So effectively, in terms of quantities of stuff that they are selling, presumably they're seeing sales decline, in the 1.5% range. They're just, delivering on some price increases here and there and making the sales look okay in this case. But yeah, I don't expect to see much different from Lowe's when things come here. And the only real question is, when do Americans get used to these new mortgage rates and start kind of transacting homes in a regular volume? Because right now it's been a very, very slow environment for housing. I don't know if there's much else interesting to add when it comes to these home improvement retailers right now.
1: Yeah, I mean, they're not going to pivot to groceries. Your business is
0: Maybe.
1: Home Depot.
0: Yeah.
1: And construction is, as you and Chuck talk about a lot, has typically been the dynamo.
0: Yeah. Remember they were selling all sorts of weird stuff during COVID?
1: They still sell some weird
0: Yeah, I
1: stuff.
0: mean, my dog loses it at the inflatable ghosts this time of year every time we walk by, because of course it's August 1st, so
1: You
0: we need
1: take your
0: to have
1: dog
0: the
1: to the big box store?
0: always yeah always take my dog to any
1: Your dog's
0: retailer
1: very
0: that will let
1: friendly,
0: me.
1: so it's not really an
0: That's
1: issue.
0: true. Yeah.
2: Don't you get tired of people coming up to you and be like, can I pet your dog?
0: No.
2: Oh,
1: Do
2: you
1: they?
2: like that?
1: Yeah. Do
2: Okay.
1: strangers come
2: Yeah.
1: up and try to pet the dog?
0: Always. Yeah.
2: Especially with kids. Yeah.
0: Yeah.
2: My kid does it to every dog owner out there.
1: What is
0: Yeah.
1: wrong with it's
2: My kid? A lot of things.
1: No. You're both your kids are perfect. But really, people pet us. They walk up to a strange dog in
0: They
1: a
0: ask
1: store.
0: usually, but yeah.
1: Huh.
0: Yeah.
1: Lowe's lets this happen. Home
0: Yeah.
1: Depot, whomever.
0: Actually,
1: I guess they have a
0: surprisingly,
1: rider for that
0: so
1: under
0: like
1: insurance.
0: I knew this about Home Depot and Lowe's, that they generally allowed pets inside the store. I was talking to somebody who just insists on bringing their dog like everywhere they
1: What is
0: go,
1: what?
0: and a lot of retailers will let you just walk through their store.
1: That's
0: Like most shopping malls allow their dogs in there,
1: I
0: and
1: don't
0: then
1: really.
0: most. Yeah, she was saying that, like, oh yeah, you can walk into most like Macy's and other types of stores
1: It's
0: with
1: a
0: your dog and
1: dog.
0: nobody cares.
1: I love my dog. I always had dogs,
0: Sure.
1: but I wouldn't
0: Yeah.
1: think of taking him to the store. I'd be distracted.
0: So I only did it because I had a
1: Well, not you. I'm not. Well, I guess I am.
0: I've
1: Sorry.
0: had dogs that hate other people and are
1: Yeah.
0: extremely protective, and this was my ways of ensuring that that didn't happen with my next animal. And so
1: Socialize them
0: he's very
1: on Lowe's
0: friendly.
1: insurance coverage.
0: Yeah, exactly. It's precisely what
1: They must have incidents from time to time, don't their lawyers tell them enough with the animals?
0: I'm sure they do. Yeah, I'm sure they do have incidents of
1: And I don't
0: dogs
1: mean like
0: biting.
1: accidents. Those
0: No,
1: are easy. It's just
0: biting
1: a
0: people.
1: slab.
0: Yeah,
1: But yeah.
0: yeah, yeah. I'm sure that happens.
1: Or if I'm not a dog, I happen to like to be a dog, as are you guys, but not everybody likes dogs. Not everybody wants to veer around dog accidents
0: Yeah, that's
1: in
0: their
1: aisle
0: problem.
1: 14
0: Yeah.
1: at Lowe's
0: Yeah. Also,
1: or at Home
0: most
1: Depot.
0: outdoor stores, Dick's Sporting
1: That I
0: Goods.
1: get.
0: What's the other?
1: Well, maybe I don't. Never mind. I don't get that.
0: Yeah,
2: Bass Pro Shops, something
0: yeah,
2: like
0: a few
2: that.
0: of those places will allow dogs as well. So if you are inside this winter and trying to figure out what to do, that this is why this woman knows all this stuff, in addition to her just enjoying shopping quite a bit, is wintertime when the weather's terrible here, she'll just take her dog for
1: Yeah,
0: walks
1: but
0: in shopping malls
1: last
0: and
1: time I bought a
0: retailers.
1: car, I don't know if you that there's dogs in the dealership. They're jumping on me. I'm trying to negotiate. She said, he's friendly. I don't care if I'm friendly usually. Piss off. I didn't come to the petting zoo.
2: Well, they get to
1: I'm
2: test
1: here
2: out
1: to
2: the
1: buy
2: car
1: a
2: too,
1: car,
2: you know?
1: folks.
0: Yeah.
1: I'm sorry. Again, longtime dog owner would lay my life down for my dog. Is what a lot. Well,
0: historic maybe dog hater Mark Vendetti.
1: Oh come on! No. I'm an MSPCA

0: Guy, come on, come on. I just don't get the, especially in places where food is served or available. That sort of drives me. I mean, I'm not partial to cats, for example. Sorry, we're going. This is going on way too long. This is not funny.
1: I mean,
2: yeah, it was.
1: I rather enjoy this conversation, and I will intentionally seek out occasionally restaurants letting me dine on their patio with my dog. So maybe they're doing something right. We have to take a quick break because we digressed quite a bit there. But Wall Street Watch is coming up next on the Financial Exchange.
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13: Hi, it's Chuck and Mike from the Armstrong Advisory Group, and our guide this month is titled Navigating Retirement Housing Choices. Mike, as you get towards retirement, what are some of the considerations for whether you should stay in the property that you've been in for a while or consider moving to a new one?
14: To me, for most people, they come down to two factors. One would be financial, and two would be quality of life. Mm. And so, you know, first things first, right? I mean, you're heading to retirement. Did you do enough saving to be able to afford to live in the same place you did, with or without that mortgage, with where property taxes and insurance costs have been going? So that's probably number one. But the one that people kind of start to forget about is the quality of life. And so how close am I to family? How close am I to health care? And am I going to be safe in this house 20 years from now from a health care perspective?
13: It seems like for most people, they're going to have different priorities as far as which of those come first. So it very much is not here's what you do, but more here are the things you need to consider and then get to your own conclusion.
14: Yeah, but I think it's important that people think long term on this, right? You do not want to make this decision twice. And so very often we do see that happen. Hey, I'm moving here because of taxes, and I didn't think about the other quality.

0: $1,000 a barrel. Home Depot shares are edging higher after the home improvement retailer beat second quarter expectations on the top and bottom lines and reaffirmed its full-year guidance. The company's CFO told CNBC that it continues to operate in frozen housing market conditions. We'll see more retailer earnings tomorrow morning ahead of the opening bell, where Lowe's, Target, and TJX will report their second quarter results. Meanwhile, several memory chip makers are pulling back from yesterday's gains. Micron Technology down by 5%, while SK Hynix and SanDisk are down by 6%. And according to the information, EV maker Tesla is readying for an August launch of its Cybercab or robo-taxi without a steering wheel. Tesla stock is down over 0.5%. I'm Tucker Silva, and that is Wall Street Watch.
1: Back in 2012, a company called Affirm launched in the United States. Wasn't hugely innovative, so far as I can tell. It was basically, it was the first buy now, pay later company that was out there that did the same thing, that a different version of what credit cards, payday loans, loan sharks have done for decades, with a slightly different business model. Yeah, I'm going to put loan sharks in the same category here, because honestly, so much gets written horribly about these companies and what they're doing. And I look at it as like, well, I'd rather people go here than a loan shark or a payday loan. So, you know, this is where we are. But Affirm launched with a pretty different business model that they wanted to make particularly appealing to the consumer that was disgusted with these other sources of borrowing money, where they said, hey, primarily for big purchases, we will effectively lend you the money to make the purchases. There won't be any late fees. If there's any interest, it'll be fully transparent to you. And we're going to really try and make money here by going to the retailer and saying, hey, people will buy your goods more frequently if you offer a service like this. And so, you know, give us a portion of the sales proceeds in order to allow people to complete the purchase with a company like Affirm. Since then, other competitors have been launched, Klarna, Afterpay, with similar but different business models. The other two seem to have more short-term repayment options. You know, pay in four is kind of the way of this these days. Much bigger missed payment penalties and interest rate charges. And so it's morphed a little bit, but overall, the model is the same. You get the good today, and you pay for it over a certain period of time compared to layaway, when you would make a payment periodically and then get the good at the end of that period of time. You know, just another version of the what the thing that we innovate most effectively here in the United States, which is financial innovation.
2: It's the opposite of layaway. Layaway is pay now, get it later. Who wants?
1: Yeah, this is get it now, pay later. In any case, the problem that many have identified, which is kind of the logical way that this was always going to go, is, hey, these companies want to continue to grow, so how do we do it? Well, we start offering it for things like groceries and electric utility bills and my doctor's office. And I'm not surprised that we have gotten here. It speaks to the poor health of the average American consumer. No?
2: Maybe. It also speaks to the ability to securitize these things and the demand for these loans.
1: Yeah.
2: The explosion in individual investing in vehicles of institutional quality, that's a mouthful. I mean, through your 401k, you get cheap access to a diversity of asset classes that nobody had access to 30 years ago.
1: Mm-hmm.
2: The more sophisticated operation of pension and other institutional pools, insurance companies, endowments, pensions, I'll just put them all together in the institutional category, 401ks could go there too, created tremendous demand for a securitized, fancy way of saying they take your loan and they
1: package it together with a bunch of
2: other ones.
1: And
2: they sell it to somebody. There's tremendous demand for this stuff.
1: Create some tranches,
2: so
1: maybe.
2: It does, there again, it's supply and demand. There's demand on the part of investors who want to give you their money, and they trust you as an investment manager to do something responsible with it. But look, I'm not dismissing concerns about the fragility of the consumer. Those are real. We know real wages are falling again after inflation wages, for example.
1: Yeah, and I would not dismiss these things as unimportant, right? It is concerning to me that people need to use payday loans.
2: Do they need to use them? No, I mean, I used a Affirm recently. It was a big purchase. They offered me 0%. That's a no-brainer. Inflation's running.

0: internet for.
1: Agreed. I think if you're using it to buy or pay for your utility bill, doctor's bill, or grocery bill, it might be a different situation than somebody saying, hey, I'm making a $7,000 purchase and I'm using these techniques. But maybe not. Maybe it's just there because it's zero interest and people like taking advantage of that sort of thing. There's a lot of people that use credit cards.
0: I admit that's probably a minority use.
1: I think so. But as much as I bemoan that and am concerned about the state of the consumer, would I prefer instead they go to a payday lender? No. Right? Like, this is supplanting and replacing some of that business that in many parts of the country was actually banned from existing.
0: Yeah, I mean, did you ever use it for them? They make it so easy. You just select it at checkout. They do a quick, very superficial Experian or whatever credit rating agency.
1: Yep.
0: Okay. So, I mean, it's almost as easy as paying with your credit card. And again, if you're buying something for a grand, which I happened to do recently, I had to, and they offered me a Affirm, I thought, well, I'm good situation. I don't have much debt. I'm older and all that. 0% for a year. It's not going to save me much.
1: But inflation
0: after,
1: what it is.
0: But in real terms, my debt is declining over time. Again, I grant you most people don't think that way. But,
1: Mathematician in you.
0: No, well, not really.
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1: Mark, been a long time, but during the 08 recession, after the 08 recession, really, it was pointed out that the greater Boston area economy seemingly fared quite a bit better than the rest of the United States. Unemployment rate creeped up less than the overall unemployment rate. Home prices dropped less than the overall drop. And a few things were pointed out about the Massachusetts economy, the greater Boston economy, and one of those was the amount of employment that comes from more insulated areas of the labor force, such as higher education and healthcare. Story in the Globe today is about how that exact benefit seems to be reversing itself in 2026 as more and more universities come under financial pressure to make changes, adapt, and in some cases lay off employees. And it is a pretty marked shift from where we were, where universities were a couple of decades ago. And I actually think it's a good news story wrapped in bad news for the people that work there. But yeah, it calls into question, will Massachusetts have the same insulation if we go into a recession next time?
0: Well, services are less, services meaning things that aren't concrete, you know, a haircut, like you said, education, going to a movie, those are services. There was and remains a long-term trend away from manufacturing into, if you want to think about the economy as manufacturing and services, or goods and services, maybe that's a useful framework. And Massachusetts benefited from that. We pivoted to services with the help of the industry, the educational institutions we have here, and the environment, I'll just say the environment they created that was conducive to incubation of all the tech firms that we have here in Massachusetts, including biotechnology and other great services firms. Compare that to, say, Ohio, which didn't pivot to services. Massachusetts and Ohio were equally rich on a per capita basis 50 years ago. Now Massachusetts is more than 50% richer than Ohio on a per capita basis. Might we see a reversal of fortune there? I don't know. I find it hard to believe the economy is going to become more manufacturing intensive despite policymakers' best efforts to reorient.
1: Yeah, I tend to agree. I don't think that being so services focused is going to work against Massachusetts if there is another recession. I do think that the job security that a university could offer you 20 years ago might not be quite as prevalent in 2026 as it was back in the 2000s. Let's take a quick break. When we return, I want to talk a little bit about

0: you could be the difference.
1: Smart collapse from cardiac arrest.
0: 9 out of 10 people who suffer cardiac arrest outside the hospital don't survive.
1: It took 30 minutes of chest compressions to finally feel a pulse.
0: Most of the time, it's because no one nearby performs CPR. 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

0: Mark, I want to talk a little bit about the U.S. Central Bank, Federal Reserve, and the guy who leads it, who is now Kevin Warsh, who replaced Jay Powell a couple of months ago. The next meeting for the Fed isn't until about a month out, 16th of September, where they are, at least futures markets are pricing in about a two-thirds chance that they hold steady on rates here. And everyone in financial circles, you know, specifically Bloomberg, Financial Times, CNBC, Wall Street Journal is writing a lot about the Fed. Op-ed pieces are getting written about the Fed because everyone's got an opinion. And he is, to be fair to those who are writing, he is diverging from what was the Fed standard practice for the last decade or so.
1: Funny thing is, there's nothing to write about.
0: There's not much. Well, because he won't tell you anything.
1: Policy's not changed.
0: Yeah.
1: He's not showing his hand. They're just whining.
0: So I want to hone in on, you know, what he has actually said they are going to do and what people are just writing about. Because we've got a couple pieces. One from the Journal, Warsh is wise to ditch the dots, which he is doing. Another one from Bloomberg, ditch inflation targets, better to overhaul them instead. So to your knowledge, Mark, has Kevin Warsh mentioned removing inflation targets from the Federal Reserve's mandates?
1: No, he's not said it publicly. My guess is, based on what I know about his philosophy, his ideology, is he would love to ditch the inflation target.
0: Yeah.
1: Because it binds the Fed's hands.
0: And he has opened committees to research, you know.
1: He has, and he's put some outstanding economists on them.
0: What is the right way to measure inflation?
1: Yeah,
0: what is the right
1: approach that, I think, exactly the right
0: use.
1: Way.
0: He may have some predisposed thinking to how it should be done, but ultimately he hasn't expressed any of that to the public so far as I am aware.
1: He wouldn't.
0: Opened people to research it and come back to him with ideas. And so I got to keep going back to this. I personally have a pretty big problem with the Federal Reserve changing or doing away with an inflation target when you still haven't reached the inflation target of the previous Fed. And like, I see that as a little bit problematic if your goal is to convince the general public that you've got inflation under control. We said that under Powell, right? You know, a lot was being written

0: back during 23 after we were recovering from the worst inflation in a few decades, like, hey, why do we have this 2% target? Is it meaningful? Should it be looked at? And I think both of us agreed at the time, yeah, maybe, but the time to look at it is once you've defeated inflation, not while you're still battling it.
1: So we've had one since 2012. We've had one informally for decades.
0: Sure.
1: Greenspan, who was chair before Bernanke, so 87 to 06, he adamantly opposed articulating publicly an inflation target because he knew it would bind their hands. Mm. But he also repeatedly said inflation should be low, stable, which he defined as nobody should be thinking about it, which I think is as good a working definition as any. The argument for an inflation target comes from theory, so it's not surprising that an academic like Bernanke would have been the first one to enshrine it and to express it. The theory says if you tell people you're going to hit 2% and they find that statement credible, i.e. you're going to inflict pain on the economy to reduce inflation if need be. That's what I mean by credibility and what a monetary policy economist would, I think, define credibility as more or less. Then it's going to be easier to achieve that goal because people will stop bidding up prices, stop demanding high wage increases, stuff like that, if they believe the Fed's going to get inflation down to a low and stable rate. So there is a theoretical and maybe even a practical argument for a target. As you point out, it would be terrible to move the goalpost now, though.
0: This is also a divergence from something some lawmakers have been asking about, which is a formulaic approach to Fed policy. Right? I don't remember who has really pushed this on Capitol Hill the most, but the idea being, hey, you put in place a formula and hold to it that if inflation runs X, you know, you're going to move the rates in this direction. Why does that not work? Because and why is worth trying to get even further away from something
1: Some
0: like
1: people
0: that?
1: Invoke the so-called, well, look, I'm not going to diss formulas entirely. Milton Friedman, who a lot of people know, advocated a K percent rule, meaning money supply. It's not an inflation rule. It's a money supply rule. He said, let money supply grow at 3% a year, make it such that a chimpanzee could run your central bank, make it mechanical. So he advocated a rule for growth in the money supply. Most economists would not agree that that's an effective way to contain inflation. You might either get inflation that's too low or too high. So we don't have enough time to talk about rules, frankly, for right now. Maybe we pick up later if that interests you, because it's like a big topic. I can't encapsulate it in 15 seconds.
0: I get it. Ultimately, though, what we have here is a new Fed that is attempting to gain credibility, but also trying to reform a lot of the different features of how the Federal Reserve works. Again, I don't want to overstate what Warsh is doing, but he is disrupting the apple cart a little bit here and attempting to reshape how Fed policy is done.
1: He recognizes they haven't met their 2%. What is the point of a goal if you haven't met it in 5 years? It's you're the emperor with no clothes. Everybody knows you haven't hit it. We ain't going to hit it this year. We're already at roughly 2%. So better to revisit the whole
0: rationale. Well, is it better to revisit the policy or revisit the goal?
1: Both. But by revisiting the former, you're necessarily reevaluating the merits of the latter. Yeah. And he recognizes that the Fed will lose credibility if it has not already, if nobody believes except the FOMC, Federal Open Market Committee, that they can eventually achieve 2% inflation. I don't believe it. I don't believe we're going to have anything like it in the next 10 years. Do you? Either one of you guys believe that?
0: Thank you. Let's take a quick break. A lot more to cover in the second hour of the Financial Exchange. We'll be right back.

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0: cool off. The headline reports that we saw this morning for January were slightly higher than expectations, but I would say within a rounding error of overall expectations for what we would see from the headline numbers. So let's start right there. Headline inflation up 0.5% month over month. I believe expectations were for a 0.4% increase. Year over year, 6.4% year over year. So a decline from last month, but again, slightly hotter than was anticipated, I believe.
1: Yeah, I think we'd been lulled into a sense in markets, not us, just collectively we, the whole country, invest,

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1: 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Mike, as you get towards retirement, what are some of the considerations for whether you should stay in the property that you've been in for a while or consider moving to a new one?
2: To me, for most people, they come down to two factors. One would be financial, and two would be quality of life. Mm. And so, you know, first things first, right? I mean, you're heading to retirement. Did you do enough saving to be able to afford to live in the same place you did, with or without that mortgage, with where property taxes and insurance costs have been going? So that's probably number one. But the one that people kind of start to forget about is the quality of life. And so how close am I to family? How close am I to health care? And am I going to be safe in this house 20 years from now from a healthcare perspective?
1: It seems like for most people, they're going to have different priorities as far as which of those come first. So it very much is not here's what you do, but more here are the things you need to consider and then get to your own conclusion.
2: Yeah, but I think it's important that people think long term on this, right? You do not want to make this decision twice. And so very often we do see that happen. Hey, I'm moving here because of taxes, and I didn't think about the other qualitative lifestyle pieces about that move.
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3: Hi, everyone. Mark Rosenthal with you on this Tuesday afternoon. Here's what's happening. Breaking clouds. We should see some sun. Temperatures at least 80 if we see the sun, and it will be muggy. Slight chance of a pop-up shower or storm. Overnight, mainly cloudy. It'll be muggy. Temperatures in the 60s. Tomorrow, a mixture of sun and clouds. It'll be hot and humid. It'll be 85 to 90. There could be some showers here on Thursday, but not an all-day rain. That's my forecast. I'm Mark Rosenthal.
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15: Tuning into Miss Angela's Spirit. Welcome.
16: Hello.
15: Hey, Angela, where are you calling from?
16: I'm calling from Kent, Washington.
15: Okay, first impressions I'm receiving is I've got a male with me. I feel like he had heart problems and may even had surgery at one point in time.
16: That is true.
15: And you also took care of him.
16: I did, yes.
15: All right, so this is your dad.
16: Yes, it is.
15: And you're his little girl.
16: Yep.
15: You talked to him about everything.
16: Everything.
15: Dad knows best.
16: Yes, he does.
15: For real.
16: He does.
15: He wants to address something. I don't know if this is him and or you, but something about separation and divorce.
16: There was, yeah. Yeah, there was a separation and divorce with he and my mother, yeah.
15: So he's kind of been through the ringer.
16: Yes, he has.
15: Wants to bring this up because I feel like you're having some doubts regarding a relationship that you're in currently.
16: Yes. Yes, I am.
15: He's been there. So that's why he's appearing right now, because he knows best about this. And he never met this guy?
16: No, he didn't. Mm-mm.
15: All right. So I just want you to know, these are all little confirmations so you get that he's speaking. And I'm just sharing it through me. And he says that you feel a little used.
16: Yeah.
15: And the doubts.
16: Yes.
15: So doubt, and I'm saying this from Laura Lee's perspective, okay, when it talks about intuition, especially women's intuition, don't do anything yet until you get some more clarity about the situation.
16: Okay.
15: Don't make a move, because he's telling me that you got to understand what it is you want, first of all. So it doesn't matter about him. It's what you want.
16: Yeah.
15: What do you want?
16: I want it all, and I'm just not sure if that is going to happen this time.
15: He says there's something about boundaries and making some choices and making those boundaries, and that will put you in a happier place. And then there's more respect regarding your relationship.
16: Okay.
15: And by the way, your dad said he wouldn't like this guy anyway.
17: Oh, no. That could be a possibility.
15: And he's not the only one. Somebody else expressed that opinion once, close to you.
16: Yeah, yeah.
15: Okay, so that's just to confirm that this is coming from Dad. He loves you, and he's always with you, and he feels your heart, and he knows your situation, knows your pain, having gone through it himself in a different scope, but it's still, love is love.
16: Yeah, it is.
15: Angela, you are his angel.
16: He always told me that, yep.
15: Yes, so thank you for sharing your time with me today.
16: Thank you.
15: It was my pleasure. And if you'd like to call in like Miss Angela, sign up at radiomediumlauralee.com. And you can tune into your spirit each and every day by subscribing to the podcast. 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I would love to hear from you.

0: tuning into Miss Joan's Spirit. Welcome.
1: Thank you.
0: Hi, Joan. Where are you calling from?
1: I'm calling from Salem, Massachusetts.
0: The best place for a spirit reading, isn't it?
1: That's right.
0: Have you explored the spiritual realm over there?
2: Oh, absolutely. There's a lot to explore.
0: I know. I haven't made it there yet.
1: Oh, you'd have a lot of fun.
0: I know, I'm told. So, Joan, I hear the name John. Is there a John connected to you?
1: Could be my dad or my ex-husband.
0: On the other side?
1: My dad is, yes.
0: Your dad is, because I get spirit world. And I also get a parental figure that died in the home. Does that make sense?
1: Yes.
0: Was that your dad, honey?
1: Yes, yes.
0: Yeah. So it's just to confirm who's present with me, all right, and to say hello. And he tells me also an adult child lived in the home. I don't know if that was his home or if that's in your home.
1: Not in mine, but his, yes.
0: And that was previously or right now?
1: Previously.
0: All right. So he's talking about you contributing to a child.
1: My daughter's getting married. I'm helping her out a little bit financially.
0: Well, wonderful. That's nice of you. I understand there's something to do about one of them coming back into your home. You've got more than one child. Is that correct?
1: I do. I have a son. He's sort of taking a break from me. It's been about a year and a half.
0: Oh, my Lord. Okay, so I just want to say there's something about coming back and forth. And has he lived in your house as a grown adult at one point?
1: Yes.
0: Okay, that's where your dad's coming from. All right, that one, because he experienced it too. And of course, there's some animosity sometimes because some people can't forgive about whatever. And so it takes time, and you probably don't even know what it is.
1: I don't.
0: Right, and that's how your dad was. So all you can do is stand there with open arms and be loving and ready because you will reunite. And especially at the opportunity when the wedding starts to come up.
1: Yeah.
0: Because he's invited and he'll want to be there to be there with his sister and celebrate because their relationship is still pretty decent. Is that correct?
1: It's okay.
0: But it's there.
1: Yeah.
0: It's there. Right now, he just wants to say, you've got your home, you're taking care of yourself, you're taking care of everything else right now, self-love. He's just setting some boundaries right now, and there will be a clear understanding here in the future. And the reason he's sharing all this is because he went through it. Was there somebody who iced him out for a while?
1: Yep, absolutely.
0: Right! So there's my absolutely. Confirmation from your dad. Everything I'm saying is true. And Mom, don't worry about it. Let him be right now. Just continue to send him loving thoughts. Send him, you know, messages of love when it feels like it emerges. Do what you feel is natural. And, you know, send him love from your heart to his heart. Because right now he's struggling. And I feel like it might even have something to do with a problem with maybe some sort of drug issue. Like it could even be a prescription.
1: Mm-hmm.
0: All right.
1: Okay. Yep.
0: If that makes sense to you.
1: It does. Yeah.
0: So, you know, the medications can throw us off balance in certain things. So I just want to put that out there. So anyway, thank you, Joan, for sharing your time with me.
1: Oh, thank you so much. I really appreciate it.
0: You're welcome.
1: Maybe I'll see you in Salem someday.
0: I will definitely come ring it. Okay. So thank you for sharing your time with me. If you'd like to call in like Joan, sign up at radiomediumlauralee.com where you can find services and upcoming events to support our show. And hey, you can tune into Your Spirit each and every day by subscribing to our podcast on your favorite forum. Please rate it and share it for us with your family and friends. We'd appreciate that. And be social with us. Join me at Facebook, Instagram, YouTube too. I would love to hear from you.

0: semi was in the center lane and just turned right in front of us. 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

0: Spirit, welcome.
1: Thank you. I appreciate you doing this.
0: Well, we're glad you're here, Kathleen, because without you, we wouldn't have a show. So where are you calling from?
1: I am calling from Wyoming.
0: Wow.
1: Yeah.
0: So I get somebody here who calls you Kathy instead of Kathleen, and I feel like a male, like a husband, father type figure.
1: Yes, it probably could be my father that I didn't meet.
0: Well, I also get the name Bob. Does that make sense?
1: Maybe it's my Aunt Arlene's husband that's passed.
0: All right. But people in your family would call you Kathy, right? Not Kathleen.
1: True.
0: Right. So your dad is referencing that call. But anyway, they show me somebody who's in scrubs, like in and out of the hospital. I don't know if this is you and or it referenced one of them. But I don't know if there's something to do with pending surgery or surgery that happened. Does that make sense to you?
1: I worked as a CNA for a while, but if it's about surgery, it might be about when I was 4 and a half and I had open heart surgery.
0: Oh, geez. But you worked as a CNA, you're saying. And are you still doing that?
1: Not in a hospital setting. Right now, I'm starting to go back to work with people who have disabilities.
0: Good. And you're going to have to wear one of those scrubs things again?
1: I don't have to. It's a choice. But I think soon enough, that's coming down the road.
0: Absolutely. This is a good deal for you because they tell me that there's been two jobs. I don't know. At one point, you're managing two jobs. Does that make sense?
1: Yeah.
0: One of them was like making you sick, just sick and tired. But it's also because it was just toxic energy from the top down.
1: Right. For sure.
0: And did you get out of that? I'm hoping you did.
1: Yes, I did.
0: Okay, you left it. Good girl. When we focus on what we want and where we want to go, then, you know, we put all of our energy there. Then it expands. You're in the right field when you're going into healthcare. Some people would call it dharma. That's your calling. That's like your path. This is where you expand. This is where you excel. So continue to focus in this direction, darling, and then things will start to manifest a little bit more as far as monetarily, because there's so much stress about whether or not it's going to be sustainable for the long haul. And with the direction you're going in and going into helping people with disabilities, absolutely.
1: Yeah, it feels like it's more natural for me.
0: It is natural. Yeah, we got to go where it is natural, where it's easy, where it flows.
1: Right.
0: You know what? When I said it was making you sick, it almost was. I don't know if you've been sick or you've been getting over a cold or, you know, you can't get over a cold type thing.
1: Right.
0: And so the body, mind, spirit are all one. Okay, so those are signals our bodies are telling us. It's time. That's like the psychic signal to tell us this isn't working for us. Time to go. So you're in the right area. I know this is a transitional period for you, but I also see that you've done training, teaching, coaching, something in that particular area. Is that correct?
1: Yeah, I've done some training for myself. And then like when I did my certification for my CNA, I let my CNA go, the licensing part of it. But when I did it, I was there to, you know, assist someone who didn't know any better with assisting another client. And I kind of, whoa, wait a minute, let's not do that because it's better this way kind of thing.
0: Well, wonderful. I see that particular area expanding for you. That in itself will be where you really excel.
1: Oh, good. That'll be exciting.
0: When you see an opportunity like that come down the pike, I want you to be open and receptive to it and just snag it and just take a hold of it and go for it. As I say this, I see lots of angels around you. I think you talk to them. Is that correct?
1: I do.
0: They want you to know they hear you. So trust and follow through. You're doing good. Hang in there. It's all going to work out. Okay. So just trust. You're in the right field. Oh my gosh. Are you in the right field?
1: Oh, good. Thank you so much.
0: Thank you for calling in. I appreciate it. And if you'd like to call in like Kathleen, sign up at RadioMediumLauraLee.com, where you can find some services and upcoming events to support our show. 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Please rate it and share it for us with your family and friends. We'd appreciate that. And be social with me. Come over to Facebook Radio Medium Laura Lee Group, Instagram, YouTube too. I would love to hear from you.

0: feeling insecure about your job? Let's talk about ways that you can prepare yourself for whatever life throws at you by future-proofing your career. And you're going to want to stay tuned for this episode of Resilience at Work series with our featured life and career coach expert, Simon T. Bailey, who's also the best-selling author of Resilience at Work, How to Coach Yourself into a Thriving Future. Welcome, Mr. Simon T. Bailey.
1: Thank you so much. Good to be with you.
0: It's my pleasure always. Hey, Simon, what's your take of this unpredictable nature of life in the 21st century?
1: I think everyone has to choose to say, and what I'm doing, does this deplete me or energize me? Because every conversation, every social interaction, every decision, you're either increasing your energy or you're depleting your energy, and energy is everything.
0: Agreed. And you know, I read somewhere in your book about growth mindset and developing it for adaptability. So could you expand upon that?
1: Yeah, the growth mindset, especially now, is saying, how do I be a plus in a minus world? How do I begin to plus up every interaction, every engagement, whatever I am called to do professionally?

0: its 90-day chunk the future down into quarters. So by the time you get to the end of four quarters, end of a year, you can look back and say, I created the future by chunking it down, thinking of my beliefs, my behaviors, and my actions.
1: Which turn into habits.
0: Correct.
1: I like that.
0: Yes, it's doable if you chunk it down and it's not overwhelming.
1: Yeah, I agree. Great advice. Simon, it was brilliant. You always have great wisdom for our audience. Where can they find a copy of Resilience at Work, How to Coach Yourself into a Thriving Future?
0: They can go to Amazon.com to get a hold of the book.
1: Wonderful. Thank you. Again, it was a pleasure. And if you like this episode and you want more, please share with us. Let us know. 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We'd love to hear your feedback. 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

0: After I was in the accident, I don't remember much at all because they had me in a drug-induced coma. 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So they came every time to the house, and ever since that first visit, it was like having an old friend come in. Without Konosky Brezhnev's lawyer, there's no way we could have gotten through it.
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4: Hi.
2: Hi, Courtney. Where are you calling from?
4: I am calling from Vancouver, Canada.
2: Lovely place. That's one of my places I have on my hit list, my bucket list to go to one day.
4: Yes, I love it.
2: You know, I see all these lights around you, sparkling light. And when I see sparkling lights like that, it tells me there's many angels around you. And many of them might be elemental who are calling you out into nature a lot, which you seem to embrace. Does that make sense?
5: It does.
2: Yeah. You must be talking to them because there's so many of them.
4: I do connect through meditation. Absolutely.
2: There's two in particular angels I want to call upon. Michael's one of them, Archangel Michael. Does that resonate with you?
4: I actually don't know which ones I'm communicating with, but that is good information to know.
2: Okay. And there's another one also that I get is Jovial, and who by name is about joy and happiness and guiding you to make sure you're always in that zone, because they tell me you've been practicing intuitively connecting. Does that make sense?
5: It does. Yes, it does.
2: Yeah. And you've been meditating. Spending time outdoors is really relevant because it's about clearing your energy. But they show me that all this has been moving your energy and opening you up to a spiritual realm that's around you. And you are a light worker. Have you felt that?
4: I do feel that. Absolutely.
2: Have you explored some healing modalities too for yourself or for other people?
4: Yeah. So I have been getting a calling to maybe do some Reiki.
2: Yes.
4: So that is something that I'm looking into right now.
2: Don't look. Just do it.
5: Okay.
2: They encourage you to do this. And

0: that sort. Does that make sense?
1: I definitely enjoy doing yoga. It's something I need to do more of, though. Yeah, definitely.
0: That's just their confirmation. They showed that to me. So you know,
2: okay,
0: it's coming from the spiritual realm of everything I just told you. So watch your energy.
2: Okay.
0: That's the best way you're going to give as a light worker.
1: Awesome.
0: Thank you for sharing your time with me, Courtney.
1: Thank you for having me.
0: It's my pleasure. And if you'd like to sign up and be a caller like Courtney, go to RadioMediumLauraLee.com. 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Please rate it, share it with other people, friends and family. We'd appreciate that. And be social with us. Come join me at Facebook, Radio Medium Laura Lee Group, Instagram, YouTube too. I would love to hear from you.

0: tuning in to Miss Ann Spirit. Welcome.
1: Thank you. Glad to be here.
0: I'm glad you're here too, Ann. Otherwise, we wouldn't have a show. Where are you calling from?
1: I'm calling from Idaho.
0: And I think I've got a couple spirits there connected to you. One, first of all, is I hear the name Marie as if Marie is a spirit on the other side, but also there's a connection, you know, like a namesake.
1: Well, I go by Anne Marie.
0: Okay, so that's your name.
1: Right.
0: Is there a family name associated?
1: The grandmother.
0: Right. She's with you. So she wants to make her present known. And she watches over you a lot. So she's one of your spirit guides.
1: Okay.
0: But I also get somebody who's there, and I feel like a masculine energy, who was in the hospital, and you would go visit, and you brought flowers.
1: Yes. It sounds like it could have been my dad.
0: And who had the scarf? Because I'm also seeing a scarf, and like the scarf was passed on to you, or you passed on a scarf of theirs to someone else.
1: Is that the male speaking?
0: Yes.
1: Yes, he was very famous for his snappy dressing and wore an ascot frequently that I may have snagged after he passed.
0: This is your dad?
1: Yeah.
0: All right, so that's who I'm solidly with right now. They're so strong with you. There's a ripple effect that's happening that's affecting some of your work and some of what you're going to be doing, but you're prepared and you're already aware. Is that correct, Anne?
1: Yeah, probably close, very close, yeah.
0: Right, probably. What does that mean? Probably very close.
1: Well, I'm considering retiring abroad.
0: Right, and you're going to do it.
1: Yes.
0: And it's probably the ideal time, given the circumstances and the environment that's culminating around your work environment right now, and it's causing too much stress and friction. You just don't need that right now.
1: Right.
0: In fact, you had your eyes open to the possibilities of maybe even relocating after this retirement. Is that correct?
1: Yes.
0: And I know a lot of Americans out there would love to do that, but you have the capacity to do that.
1: Yes.
0: Yeah. And they encourage you to do this because now it's time. And stop talking about it and just do it because you've talked about it for such a long time. And you're looking
1: for a new place. Yes.
0: And, you know, I think it's not going to really surface until you call the shots at work, then everything else will open up and then you'll see a clear path. And there is something about easily getting out of it and just going.
1: That's one reason I sold my house and rented, because then I would have no ties. I would have complete freedom to go.
0: Right. I just want to give you that. It's like a ripple effect and you already know what to do and they're just confirming it for you.
1: Okay.
0: And I feel like it's like right around the corner.
1: Yeah, it could very well be.
0: Well, you know what? They might hand you some offer and then, you know, you'll be like, okay, this is the sign.
1: Yes, I'm waiting for a sign of divine intervention.
0: There will be divine intervention. So thank you for sharing your time with me, Miss Ann.
1: Thank you so much.
0: It's my pleasure. 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
2: Hi, this is Chuck and Mike from the Armstrong Advisory Group. We have a guide available this month titled Navigating Retirement Housing Choices. Mike, when we look at the considerations for people in their housing and retirement, one that comes up are these continuing care retirement communities, CCRCs, or age-in-place communities as they're known. How does someone make a decision about looking at one of those?
3: Well, I think the first, obviously you have to sort out your priorities, but the first thing is to think long term about this. And what people sometimes overlook with these places is that term continuing care means that they adapt to your needs over time, but they do not just allow anyone in. In a lot of cases, they will have cognitive and physical tests that you need to pass in order to be accepted into these communities that then will provide all sorts of care later in life. And so I think early on is always better if you're considering that sort of thing.
2: The financial aspect of these also has a number of considerations as well in terms of what's actually affordable given your particular budget and liquidity.
3: 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Well, is that worth it if I'm going to be paying more in property taxes given the composition of my assets and income? All of these really important considerations.
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5: Hi, everyone. Mark Rosenthal. Here's what's happening overnight. Mainly cloudy. It'll be mild and muggy. Temperatures in the 60s. Tomorrow, developing sunshine. It'll be hot and muggy. Temperatures 85 to 90. Thursday, mainly cloudy. There could be some occasional showers around. It'll be warm and humid. Temperatures not far from 80. That's my forecast. I'm Mark Rosenthal.
6: Seeing some high volume out there on those roads today, folks. 93 northbound at exit.
7: Sound familiar?
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1: 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This is The Legal Exchange with Todd Lutsky from the law firm of Cushing & Dolan and Susan Powers of the Armstrong Advisory Group. Each week, Todd and Susan will discuss many topics, including estate planning, how to avoid probate, and protecting your money from a nursing home. If you need assistance in any of these areas or have a question about another issue that may affect your future, call 866-848-5699 to make an appointment. That's 866-848-5699. Operators are standing by. Now, here are your hosts, Todd Lutsky and Susan Powers.
7: Welcome into The Legal Exchange with Todd Lutsky. I'm Susan Powers, a financial advisor with the Armstrong Advisory Group, and I'm joined by Todd Lutsky, a partner with the law firm of Cushing & Dolan with a master's in taxation. Welcome, Todd. How are you today?
8: I am never better, and you?
7: I'm great, thank you. What do you have for us this week?
8: A couple of things. We've got a California appellate court case dealing with people getting divorced, and you can't imagine how this works, but you want to make sure that you do things when you get divorced because you could die during the divorce.
7: Oh, yeah, we've seen that happen in time.
8: And that's really what happened here. They had a revocable trust, and she tried to revoke the trust while they were going through the divorce, and then she died during the divorce. So is it good that she revoked the trust or not, and did she revoke the trust prior to the divorce? So we'll talk about that, and then we'll talk about some things you should always think about when you're doing your planning for just regular planning, never mind divorce. Then we head over to Texas, and Susan, this is a case that I could not resist taking because it deals with the same saying that we talk about over and over, and that is never give away your real estate. In this case, she gave away her real estate to her in-laws. And then, of course, divorce came. This is never good, right? We'll explain the whole fact pattern. But, folks, the whole point here is, well, you know, why are we giving away property? Never mind that. Why are we giving it up a generation? There's just this case is just fraught with problems. But we've got solutions, right? And, again, folks, planning in advance is always good. But sometimes things happen and you either haven't planned and you might be heading into like a nursing home. So there's last minute Medicaid eligibility guide that we're giving away this month. And it helps us for people that either maybe have planned and put some stuff in trusts, but inevitably there's always going to be a portion of assets that are not in trust. But if you haven't planned, then there's a whole lot of assets that are at risk. Either way, if you find yourself entering a nursing home and you need to get this guide so as not to write the check. 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And you can always go to Cushing Dolan PC at our Instagram page. Where are we going? California.
7: Divorce.
8: Yeah, let's talk about this. So Gary and Linda, they're married in 1971. And they create a revocable joint trust. Now, this is a community property state in California. Mm-hmm. Not sure it makes that big of a difference here. Community property state, and they create this revocable trust in 2002.
7: Okay.
8: Both of them are trustees, which is normal, and they each have the individual power to revoke the trust by delivering a written notice to the other trustee.
7: Okay.
8: Well, seems fine. Those are all good things so far. Of course, 2019 comes along and Linda files for dissolution of the marriage. Well, she also, when that happens, you get this automatic transfer restriction order. Automatically applies. You cannot transfer any property

0: And she did it right.
1: And he didn't contest it when she initially did it.
0: Yeah. So I think they got the answer right.
1: Yeah.
0: But there's so much to learn here.
1: If you're going to revoke a trust, don't you have to take everything out?
0: No.
1: No?
0: No.
1: No?
0: No, you don't have to right away in case you, plus you can't because there's a transfer restriction order. So it just sits there and waits until...
1: And then it would be dissolved out.
0: Then it would be, distributed out accordingly. As if it doesn't, you know, where it goes upon termination, right? Just because it's terminated, it is always time for it to come out.
1: Right.
0: But there's language that says, you know, upon termination, where it goes. So here, the revocable trust planning, by the way, was good, right? I mean, at the end of the day, they were both in charge. They were a married couple. They kept control of their assets. That would have avoided probate. It would have provided them bloodline plan for their, you know, for their children. It reduced estate taxes. Could have provided divorce protection for their kids. I mean, it did what it was supposed to do.
1: Sure.
0: And so we're not knocking that. It's just that here, why is it so important during the divorce, right, to do things? So by revoking the trust, whether it's in the community property or state or not, it appears that half of those assets now don't belong to the spouse.
1: Mm-hmm.
0: Now, I'm not sure if she was ever able to prepare a new will directing where those assets actually go, but it is something to consider when you're going through a divorce.
1: Because you can change that through your will, right?
0: Right.
1: Yeah.
0: So otherwise, since she, you know, she died while still married, the spouse may have had some spousal rights.
1: Mm-hmm.
0: So I'm glad she was able to, you know, change or at least revoke the trust. The other thing you might want to think about is why not change all the designated beneficiaries on your IRA, on your life insurance, right? You don't require a spousal consent on those. You can leave those to anybody you want.
1: Mm-hmm.
0: So change those. In case you die, at least now the designated beneficiary will get what you want them to get and have these assets not go to your spouse who could remarry and spend them wherever.
1: And you recommend doing that, like once you file, update those beneficiaries?
0: Yeah, you know, I don't go through this a lot, but I'm going to definitely...
1: I have one right now that's going through it and they haven't updated anything yet.
0: I mean, I always want to check with the divorce lawyer because I don't believe that you're violating the automatic transfer restriction order, restraining order. Mm-hmm. You can't transfer anything because you didn't transfer it.
1: Right.
0: You just changed where it will go when you die, but you didn't actually transfer it.
1: Right.
0: You still own your IRA. You still own that life insurance policy. You still own that house. But, you know, why not, you know, change those estate planning documents? Mm-hmm. If you can.
1: Yeah.
0: So I think, yes, I think when you're going through a divorce, the goal is to make sure you can keep, you know, you don't know what assets are actually going to be yours until the divorce is final.
1: Right.
0: I get that. But at least whatever assets are yours should have a direction.
1: Where you want to go.
0: Where you want them to go, right?
1: Yeah.
0: So even if you just did a new will saying whatever I end up owning on the date of my death goes where I want it to go.
1: Yeah.
0: So interesting case. I thought that, you know, be careful when you're going through divorces. As is, you need to be careful when you're entering a nursing home.
1: Mm-hmm.
0: Folks, when you're entering a nursing home, they're going to tell you everything's accountable and you have to just write a big check.
1: Giant checks.
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4: 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We have a guide available this month titled Navigating Retirement Housing Choices. Mike, when we look at the considerations for people in their housing and retirement, one that comes up are these continuing care retirement communities, CCRCs, or age-in-place communities as they're known. How does someone make a decision about looking at one of those?
1: Well, I think the first, obviously you have to sort out your priorities, but the first thing is to think long term about this. And what people sometimes overlook with these places is that term continuing care means that they adapt to your needs over time, but they do not just allow anyone in. In a lot of cases, they will have cognitive and physical tests that you need to pass in order to be accepted into these communities that then will provide all sorts of care later in life. And so I think early on is always better if you're considering that sort of thing.
4: The financial aspect of these also has a number of considerations as well in terms of what's actually affordable given your particular budget and liquidity.
1: 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All of these really important considerations.
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4: And we are now joined by the one and only Todd Lutsky from the law firm of Cushing and Dolan. We call the segment Ask Todd because you get to ask Todd your estate planning questions, and he answers them live.

0: And so, unfortunately, the people who have not planned have a lot more exposed than the people who do plan. So let's just start with that backdrop. That said, yes, when you enter the nursing home, inevitably, they're going to simply tell you, you got to pay. You're not eligible. You have assets. You have too much. You can't apply. Not always the case. In fact, the guide we're giving away this month, same idea. It lays out things that help you understand what is accountable and non-countable assets. So it's not even so much that it's last minute planning. It's last minute understanding of what you can do and what you can't do. So,
1: okay.
0: So I would say, you know, one of the first thing you need to do is contact a lawyer, because you're not going to know these little nuggets that I'm telling you now. Like your home, for example, it's just a function of the fact pattern you're dealing with. Are you married? Are you single? Do you have a primary residence? Yes. Okay. If you're married and your healthy spouse is living there, your house is non-countable. But you need to know that. Right? If someone doesn't tell you that, you're not going to know it. And not only is it non-countable, it's non-lienable. It doesn't matter the value. It's 100% off the table. Nice. But if you're single, it can be off the table. Meaning, if it's less than, I think it's going to be $1 million in value come 2027. It might be a little more than $1 million now, but the new BBBA is changing that effective 2027. Call it $1 million. Well, if it's over $1 million and you're single, it's a hard stop. I got a countable asset. But if it's under $1 million and you check a little box when you're applying for the nursing home to say, I intend to return home, again, who would think that checking a box is so important on the application? But if you check that box, I intend to return home, it's worth less than $1 million and I'm single, now it's non-countable, but it's lienable. So they're going to make you put a lien on it, meaning you can get on the Medicaid rate, which is what we care about, because I don't have any other assets. I want to pay less. And so the lien will be less, but there will be a lien, but at least you get on Medicaid. And folks, that's just one asset. There's all kinds of other assets we need to address, but I obviously can't do it all in one segment. But folks, this is the idea. It's factually driven, and the type of assets you have are the tools, if you will, Chuck, that allow us to make these decisions.
1: Talking with Todd Lutzke from the law firm of Cushing & Dolan. Still room on the phone lines for your estate planning questions at 888-205-2263. That number again is 888-205-2263. Quick break coming up here, but we're going to get right to your questions when we return. That number is 888-205-2263. Again, that number is 888-205-2263.
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2: 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And today we're talking about techniques that can help protect your assets from long-term care expenses last minute. Todd, is the healthy spouse allowed to keep anything when the sick spouse enters a nursing home? And what happens if the sick spouse has the majority of the income?
3: Great question, because when you're talking about applying for Medicaid last minute, or when someone enters a nursing home and you want to do this last minute, they're going to look at both assets and income, right? So from an asset standpoint, as a married couple, they do allow you to keep approximately $148,000. 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
5: All righty, let's

0: house, buy something smaller, and then have money left over in the trust? Was that the question?
1: Yes, and be able to use that money in the trust just for living expenses.
0: So the quick answer is yes, you could put your house in the trust. Yes, you can sell your house anytime you want to sell it. I say you are. You're directing the sale because you're the donor. You and your wife are the donors of the trust, and you can direct that sale. And the money would then, the trust would sell it, and the money would go in the trust. The other thing that's important to note is the trust is a grantor trust for income tax purposes. So you will still get your, in this case you're married, your $500,000 capital gains exclusion. So that means the first $500,000 of gain on the sale of your house will be income tax free, federal and state. So that's helpful. And of course, now you can then use the money that's in the trust. So let's say we sell for $1 million and we buy for $500,000. So now $500,000 goes out and a new house comes in for $500,000. And I got $500,000 sitting in the brokerage account. Now in that brokerage account, you'll be able to invest the money any way you like, and you'll be able to take the income from that money to live on. So I don't know if that's going to be enough to supplement your additional income, meaning you're probably going to have, let's say you have a bank account outside the trust. The bank account outside the trust is probably receiving Social Security, maybe pension money.

0: were slightly higher than expectations, but I would say within a rounding error of overall expectations for what we would see from the headline numbers. So let's start right there. Headline inflation up 0.5% month over month. I believe expectations were for a 0.4% increase. Year over year, 6.4% year over year. So a decline from last month, but again, yeah, slightly hotter than was anticipated, I believe.
1: Yeah, I think we'd been lulled into a sense in markets, not us, just

0: IRAs, how are they treated? What about life insurance? 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
1: Todd, when it comes to retirement accounts, I know you had touched on those briefly and protecting retirement accounts and the challenges associated with that in the previous segment. What really are the available options for people, and what are the pros and cons of those different options?
0: For the retirement account.
1: Specifically retirement accounts.
0: Yeah, you would ask me the tough question. You always do.
1: Those I do. I try to, yeah.
0: So retirement accounts are, in fact, one item that we cannot transfer to a trust while we are alive, okay? Because if we want to put it in the trust, like the trust we described for the caller, it would be a taxable event. So that's the first problem you have, is that you'd have to pull the money out of the IRA and retitle it to the name of the trust under a new ID number. And by pulling the money out of the IRA, you're going to have a huge, taxable event. So we're not going to do that. It's going to stay where it is. Now, that said, if you're doing planning, I don't know if we're talking about last minute here or planning in advance. But,
1: sure.
0: But if it's last minute, what can I do with it? Well, if you're married and the person who's going in the nursing home doesn't own the IRA, but the community spouse owns the IRA, well, that's better. Because at least at that point, if the amount in the IRA exceeds your $150,000, give or take, as to the amount the community spouse is allowed to keep, I say give or take because it goes up every year, well, then I'm going to have to do something with that excess. They call that an excess resource. They call that money over and above the amount you're allowed to keep. I have to convert that thing to an annuity. I mean, by converting it to an annuity, I'm converting it from an asset to an income stream. And if it's now converted to income, it's no longer going to put me over assets. But if it's in the IRA, I'm okay with it because I can have it converted to an annuity inside the IRA. Take out, of course, it has to pay out this. An annuity is going to pay back the money to you over a period of time not to exceed your life expectancy. So if I took it out over, let's say, 10 years, I'm going to get these distributions that have to come out of the IRA. Sometimes they could be more than my minimum distribution, causing, more income tax. But there's also the ability, at least once every year, if you took it out maybe one time a year, one payment, you can roll it back into the trust, into the IRA to avoid that tax. But if not, you are taking it out slowly, but at least you're eligible for Medicaid. So you can protect that IRA money. For the person who is sick, if they have the IRA, it can still be protected through the purchase of an annuity. But the downside is you are going to have to take it out of the sick spouse's IRA, pay the income tax, and then transfer it to the healthy spouse, which is permissible under the rules, and then have the healthy spouse buy this annuity for the healthy spouse. So you can do it, but you always want to run the tax numbers. Like if the sick spouse is really sick and I'm going to incur, hundreds of thousands of dollars in income tax to make this move, I might decide to pay privately a little bit and wait. Because I'd hate to pay a huge income tax and then have the sick spouse die right away. That's a huge problem. So there's a lot. You bring up the tough asset, Chuck, but there's a lot to think about when you're dealing with an IRA. But things still can be done last minute.
1: Mr. Lutsky, thank you so much for joining us.
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4: 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We have a guide available this month titled Navigating Retirement Housing Choices. Mike, when we look at the considerations for people in their housing and retirement, one that comes up are these continuing care retirement communities, CCRCs, or age-in-place communities as they're known. How does someone make a decision about looking at one of those?
3: Well, I think the first, obviously you have to sort out your priorities, but the first thing is to think long term about this. And what people sometimes overlook with these places is that term continuing care means that they adapt to your needs over time, but they do not just allow anyone in. In a lot of cases, they will have cognitive and physical tests that you need to pass in order to be accepted into these communities that then will provide all sorts of care later in life. And so I think early on is always better if you're considering that sort of thing.
4: The financial aspect of these also has a number of considerations as well in terms of what's actually affordable given your particular budget and liquidity.
3: Do I need a buy-in? 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Well, is that worth it if I'm going to be paying more in property taxes given the composition of my assets and income? All of these really important considerations.
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0: have $2,000. So these are limits, right? You're saying, well, geez, Todd, you got a house worth, you know, $1 million. I don't even know what's the house worth in this case.
1: The house is worth $1.2
0: million. A $1.2 million home. So, geez, Todd, that's way over $150,000.
1: Mm-hmm.
0: Yeah, but it's a different kind of asset. And that's my point in understanding and getting this guide for you. This is the home special. The home, there's a regulation that says in Massachusetts, if it's located in Massachusetts and the spouse is living there as their primary residence.
1: The sick spouse?
0: No.
1: Or the healthy spouse.
0: The healthy spouse mm-hmm. is living there. The sick spouse has moved into the nursing home.
1: Yep.
0: So if located in Massachusetts and the spouse is living there as their primary residence, then this house is non-countable. There's very few non-countable assets. This is one of them.
1: Mm-hmm.
0: Outright, hard stop, non-countable. Doesn't matter how much it's worth.
1: Yep.
0: And not only is it non-countable, it's non-lienable.
1: So different than the single mom.
0: Right.
1: In our last case.
0: Different. Non-lienable. And the next thing you're going to think about is, okay, so this isn't going to prevent the sick spouse from becoming eligible for Medicaid.
1: Mm-hmm.
0: Correct. Well, what else would I do with it? Well, it's probably owned jointly.
1: Yes.
0: Most people own their homes. Mm-hmm. As a married couple, jointly. I don't want to leave it that way.
1: Right.
0: I want the sick spouse to transfer his half interest to her, the healthy spouse, in this example. Can we do that? I heard transfers are penalties, disqualifying transfers, not between spouses.
1: Mm-hmm.
0: So there's another regulation that says transfers between spouses is permissible. So this allows the house to be transferred without creating a five-year waiting period. And the last, and you want to do that just in case the healthy spouse dies first, and then the house would go immediately to the joint owner who's the sick spouse. We don't mm-hmm. want that. So this is why we transfer it. And just in case you have lost capacity, sick spouse,
1: yep.
0: hopefully you have a power of attorney in place. Generally, the power of attorney can sign for the sick spouse,
1: mm-hmm.
0: transferring the real estate. And like magic, we've saved a house, prevented a lien, and put it all in her name.
1: What if they have a mortgage on it?
0: Well, if they have a mortgage on it, that would be a way to take care of some of the money that we have yeah. kicking around.
1: Okay.
0: If we have more than $150,000, that's mm-hmm. over the money limit, how can we spend the money limit down? We can take that money and pay a mortgage. That's not a gift. That is a payment.
1: Yep.
0: So we can spend money down that way.
1: Okay.
0: And so, folks, these are just two examples so far of things we can do last minute to save, in this case, a house. And we talked a little bit about some money, Susan.
1: Mm-hmm.
0: And these are just ways to do it. 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
1: So we're trying to shrink that bucket of money that's over the asset limit for the healthy spouse. Is there anything else you can use your liquid assets for?
0: So yes, I mean, one of the things, if we're done with the house anyway, you know, you're kind of thinking about, and there are other kinds of real estate that we can talk about too, but let's talk about some money. Remember, give or take $150,000 and $2,000.
1: Mm-hmm.
0: This is what the healthy spouse and the sick spouse are allowed to keep. Well, if we've got more than that, what do we do? Well, one thing you can do is spend down. Now, I'm going to comment on the spend down a little bit, because when there's a healthy spouse, I don't want to spend too much, because
1: mm-hmm.
0: the healthy spouse can keep all the money, and
1: right.
0: we'll show you how. So with healthy spouse situation,

0: these spend down ideas are less important.
1: Okay.
0: Because again, I want the money as much as possible to be available for the healthy,
1: for the
0: spouse,
1: healthy spouse
0: to live her life.
1: Mm-hmm.
0: However, if you're single, spend down makes sense. Like on what? And that's this next example. Well, maybe at this point I would prepay my funeral.
1: Sure.
0: Right? Again, if I'm married, I'm probably not going to do this. But if I'm single, yeah, I don't want my kids to have to pay for the funeral.
1: Mm-hmm.
0: And by the way, this prepaying, you go into a funeral home, or your children do, and they get what is called a funeral contract.
1: Okay.
0: It's an irrevocable contract, and it basically lays out all the things you want: the casket, the flowers, the, you know, after the reception, everything you want. It gets a price at the bottom.
1: Mm-hmm.
0: Write a check to the funeral home. Again, not a transfer, not a disqualifying transfer, but a payment for services to be rendered.
1: Yep.
0: So therefore, not a disqualifying transfer and a valid way of spending down the money. Otherwise, there's not a lot of ways other than paying down debt,
1: mm-hmm,
0: and paying this funeral contract. There's not a ton of ways to spend money. Otherwise, it looks like a gift.
1: And what do you do with everything that's left? The anything that's liquid left if we're not able to spend down even more so?
0: So if you get, let's say you have like $500,000
1: mm-hmm
0: left, you know, what are you going to do? And again, even with a married couple.
1: Yeah.
0: And it can work for a single person too. But with a married couple, you probably would direct your attention to an annuity. Now, you've heard of pooled trust, but pooled trusts don't really get utilized when you have a married couple situation.
1: Mm-hmm.
0: Again, we want the money for the married, for the healthy spouse. So in this case, you would transfer all the excess money to the healthy spouse. Again, transfers between spouses are permissible.
1: Yeah.
0: So we transfer the assets to the healthy spouse, and then the healthy spouse needs to convert those assets from an asset to an income stream.
1: Mm-hmm.
0: And therein lies this purchase of a Medicaid annuity. These are
1: very special.
0: Special annuities. They got to be term certain, irrevocable, non-assignable. You know, and you got to create them when you're going in the nursing home. And it just basically says that the person who bought the annuity, the healthy spouse, is going to get all the money back because it's through an insurance company.
1: Mm-hmm.
0: And they're going to get it back incrementally over, say, 5 years.
1: Okay.
0: Not to exceed their life expectancy is the term. 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
0: Thank you, Susan. Always a pleasure.
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4: 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Mike, as you get towards retirement, what are some of the considerations for whether you should stay in the property that you've been in for a while or consider moving to a new one?
5: To me, for most people, they come down to two factors. One would be financial, and two would be quality of life. Mm. And so, you know, first things first, right? I mean, you're heading to retirement. Did you do enough saving to be able to afford to live in the same place you did, with or without that mortgage, with where property taxes and insurance costs have been going? So that's probably number one. But the one that people kind of start to forget about is the quality of life. And so how close am I to family? How close am I to health care? And am I going to be safe in this house 20 years from now from a healthcare perspective?
4: It seems like for most people, they're going to have different priorities as far as which of those come first. 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
5: 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And so very often we do see that happen. 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
3: 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Each week, Todd and Susan will discuss many topics, including estate planning, how to avoid probate, and protecting your money from a nursing home. If you need assistance in any of these areas or have a question about another issue that may affect your future, call 866-848-5699 to make an appointment. That's 866-848-5699. Operators are

0: standing by. Now, here are your hosts, Todd Lutsky and Susan Powers.
1: Welcome into the Legal Exchange with Todd Lutsky. I'm Susan Powers, a financial advisor with the Armstrong Advisory Group, and I'm joined by Todd Lutsky, a partner with the law firm of Cushing & Dolan with a master's in taxation. Welcome, Todd. How are you today?
2: I am never better. And you?
1: I'm great, thank you. What do you have for us this week?
2: A couple of things. We've got a California appellate court case dealing with people getting divorced, and you can't imagine how this works, but you want to make sure that you do things when you get divorced because you could die during the divorce.
1: Oh, yeah. We've seen that happen in time.
2: And that's really what happened here. They had a revocable trust, and she tried to revoke the trust while they were going through the divorce, and then she died during the divorce. So is it good that she revoked the trust or not, and did she revoke the trust prior to the divorce? So we'll talk about that, and then we'll talk about some things you should always think about when you're doing your planning. For just regular planning, never mind divorce. Then we head over to Texas. And Susan, this is a case that I could not resist taking because it deals with the same saying that we talk about over and over, and that is never give away your real estate. In this case, she gave away her real estate to her in-laws, and then, of course, divorce came. This is never good, right? We'll explain the whole fact pattern, but folks, the whole point here is, well, you know, why are we giving away property? Never mind that. Why are we giving it up a generation? There's just this case is just fraught with problems, but we've got solutions, right? And again, folks, planning in advance is always good, but sometimes things happen and you either haven't planned and you might be heading into like a nursing home. So there's last minute Medicaid eligibility guide that we're giving away this month. And it helps us for people that either maybe have planned and put some stuff in trusts, but inevitably there's always going to be a portion of assets that are not in trust. 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Either way, if you find yourself entering a nursing home and you need to get this guide so as not to write the check. 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And you can always go to Cushing Dolan PC at our Instagram page. Where are we going? California.
1: Divorce.
2: Yeah. Let's talk about this. So Gary and Linda, they're married in 1971. And they create a revocable joint trust. Now, this is a community property state in California. Mm-hmm. Not sure it makes that big of a difference here. Community property state, and they create this revocable trust in 2002.
1: Okay.
2: Both of them are trustees, which is normal, and they each have the individual power to revoke the trust by delivering a written notice to the other trustee.
1: Okay.
2: Well, seems fine. Those are all good things so far. Of course, 2019 comes along and Linda files for dissolution of the marriage. Well, she also, when that happens, you get this automatic transfer restriction order. Automatically applies. You cannot transfer any property once you file for divorce without written consent of the other party.
1: Right.
2: That makes sense. We've got to gather the assets and find out.
1: Can't be hiding things.
2: Who's going to do what? So Linda decided to give written notice to Gary to revoke the trust. Okay. Gary acknowledges receipt of the notice. However, the notice is never filed with any court. So Gary's attorney objects to the validity of the revocation because it was not filed with the court. Linda's attorney said, well, you can do this because it doesn't have to be filed with the court. It just said that you had to give notice to the other side. So there should be no problem here.
1: Mm-hmm.
2: And Gary ended up not challenging the revocation. Okay, sounds like it's revoked. Linda dies in 2024.
1: Mm-hmm.
2: Not helpful, because she's not done being divorced.
1: Oh, they're still in the midst of it.

occurring in goods inflation specifically. We're starting to see some stuff in services, but by and large, what we were seeing was goods inflation beginning to cool off. The headline reports that we saw this morning for January were

0: Not sure if she was ever able to prepare a new will directing where those assets actually go, but it is something to consider when you're going through a divorce.
1: Because you can change that through your will, right?
0: Right.
1: Yeah.
0: So otherwise, since she, you know, she died while still married, the spouse may have had some spousal rights.
1: Mm-hmm.
0: So I'm glad she was able to, you know, change or at least revoke the trust. The other thing you might want to think about is why not change all the designated beneficiaries on your IRA, on your life insurance, right? You don't require a spousal consent on those. You can leave those to anybody you want.
1: Mm-hmm.
0: So change those. In case you die, at least now the designated beneficiary will get what you want them to get and have these assets not go to your spouse who could remarry and spend them wherever.
1: Can you recommend doing that, like once you file? Update those beneficiaries?
0: Yeah, you know, I don't go through this a lot, but I'm going to definitely...
1: I have one right now that's going through it, and they haven't updated anything yet.
0: I mean, I always want to check with the divorce lawyer because I don't believe that you're violating the automatic transfer restriction order, restraining order. Mm-hmm. You can't transfer anything because you didn't transfer it.
1: Right.
0: You just changed where it will go when you die.
1: Mm-hmm.
0: But you didn't actually transfer it.
1: Right.
0: You still own your IRA. You still own that life insurance policy. You still own that house. But, you know, why not, you know, change those estate planning documents if you can?
1: Yeah.
0: So I think, yes, I think when you're going through a divorce, the goal is to make sure you can keep, you know, you don't know what assets are actually going to be yours until the divorce is final.
1: Right.
0: I get that. But at least whatever assets are yours should have a direction.
1: Where you want to go.
0: Where you want them to go, right?
1: Yeah.
0: So even if you just did a new will saying whatever I end up owning on the date of my death goes where I want it to go.
1: Yeah.
0: So interesting case. I thought that, you know, be careful when you're going through divorces. As is, you need to be careful when you're entering a nursing home.
1: Mm-hmm.
0: Folks, when you're entering a nursing home, they're going to tell you everything's accountable and you have to just write a big check.
1: Giant checks.
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3: Welcome back into The Legal Exchange with Todd Lutsky. I'm Susan Powers, a financial advisor with the Armstrong Advisory Group, and I'm joined by Todd Lutsky, partner with the law firm of Cushing and Dolan with a master's in taxation. Where are we headed now, Todd?
4: We are going to Texas. Haven't been there in a long time. Interesting case. How often have we said the words never give property away?
3: Never, ever. Always we say it.
4: So because of that, I had to bring this case up. So here it is. Elizabeth buys property in 1997 for $117,000. Elizabeth and her husband, Sean, then decide to give the property, yes, give the property, to Sean's parents. By deed, without consideration. Ruth and Robert are the parents. They do this in 2000. Elizabeth and Sean and the kids continue to live in the main house, and Sean's parents live in the in-law apartment. Okay, well, maybe it's a family thing and they're trying to help each other. Elizabeth then, over time, spends about $143,000 on the property in fix-ups and improvements.
3: Mm-hmm.
4: Okay. Robert, that's an in-law, father-in-law, dies in 2005. Well, he owns the property, so he's allowed to leave it to his wife, Ruth, which he does.
3: Yep.
4: The mother-in-law. And Ruth assures Elizabeth that her and Sean and the kids can continue to live in the property, and in fact that they would inherit the property when Ruth dies. Okay. Everything's good until Elizabeth and Sean divorce in 2017.
3: I knew that was coming. It's divorce day today.
4: Ruth then decides to revoke the will and leave everything to Sean. Shocker. Which she's allowed to do.
3: Of course she's going to.
4: Elizabeth then sues Sean and Ruth for unjust enrichment by excluding Elizabeth from inheriting the property, especially because of her monetary investments into the property. Then she files a Liz pendants. That just means that there's litigation pending on this particular property, which could cloud title. Okay, so it means that there's litigation involved. Well, the court ultimately decides to quiet title and say, look, the property belongs to Ruth and Sean, and denied the motion to cancel the Liz pendants. So Liz pendants is still out there. But the property belongs to Sean and Ruth.
3: His mom.
4: Yeah, which I think is the right call. That's who owns it.
3: Right.
4: Okay, so on remand, the trial court did not cancel the Liz pendants because of the unjust enrichment action. The unjust enrichment action, they said, did not affect title. And so they did cancel on remand, excuse me, they did cancel the Liz pendants. Elizabeth then appealed, and the appellate court reversed and said, nope, Liz pendants remains. Litigation remains because the unjust enrichment did cause a cloud on the title because she now has an equitable interest in the property that could impact title, meaning her improvements that she made to that property gave her a transactional nexus to the property, allowing it.

0: Yes, Susan.
1: So, if Sean's mother, Ruth, goes into a nursing home now, he has given her his home. Now she owns his home. She goes into a nursing home. Now that's at risk for her nursing home expenses. The home that, what a nightmare. The
0: Susan,
1: home that it's going to be taxed on the way down.
0: Did you read?
1: I've been sitting in this studio with you for
0: all
1: 21
0: words.
1: Years, and my mind is going
0: right out of my mouth. Right?
1: Oh, what a nightmare.
0: This is exactly what we want to take this. Now I'm going to give it to you in the non-emotional Susan speak for you.
1: Where's my soapbox?
0: She's all upset about this. And so I agree, Susan, 100%. I start off by saying, what are the tips and lessons we can learn?
1: Mm-hmm.
0: Why give property away, right? You lose all control over that property. Never. You know, so Elizabeth and Sean now don't have any control. They can't live there. They didn't even retain a life estate. So in this case, the court got it right.
1: Right.
0: The parents are the owners of the property, and they can change their estate plan any way they want. Elizabeth could have been forced out of that house because she didn't own it. She didn't even retain the right to live there, give it away and at least retain the right to live there in the property. She gave the whole thing away. So, you know, maybe she might get some of the money back that she paid into the property for the improvements, but she ain't getting the property back.
1: No.
0: So this is just beyond. That's the initial reaction I had.
1: And the same thing happens if mom and dad give their house to their kids. You have no control.
0: Exactly the reverse, Susan. And now I'm going to get into what you were saying, right? Think about this. Even if there was no divorce here,
1: mm-hmm.
0: everybody lived happily ever after, why would we put assets up a generation?
1: Yep.
0: Right? If it goes up a generation, it would be exposed to their nursing homes.
1: Mm-hmm.
0: So if they got sick and went in the nursing home, then the kids would have to buy out the property, buy it back to save it.
1: Yep.
0: Right? So now you've exposed it to their creditors, as you said, Susan. Never mind that. If it goes up a generation and they don't get sick and go to the nursing home, then it's going to be included in their estate and it's going to be subject to estate taxes on the way back down to Sean and Elizabeth, assuming no divorce and they're leaving it to Sean mm-hmm. and Elizabeth. Well, that could create adverse estate tax consequences at that generation. This property was already down a generation. Why would we want to put it up a generation?
1: And to muddy the waters even more, Todd, this screams do-it-yourself legal work.
0: It does.
1: Someone who does this typically is not going to be having a consultation with an attorney, so they probably didn't have any estate planning in place normally, so that if she died owning the house... And Sean has siblings. Guess what?
0: That's right.
1: You're now owning your house with your siblings when it's your house.
0: Yeah.
1: Should be your house.
0: This is just so fraught with problems. And so why would you do all this? I don't know, folks. Even if you wanted your parents to have an interest in the house and you wanted to have them in case you died,
1: mm-hmm.
0: you don't need to give it to them.
1: Right.
0: You could put it in a trust for you and your family, but say in the event you die and your parents are still alive, then you can have language in the trust that says, hold that property in trust for the benefit of my parents.
1: Right.
0: Now they don't own it, but they can live
1: there.
0: Yeah,
1: and then it comes back.
0: And then there's no nursing home risk. There's no inclusion in their estate for estate tax purposes.
1: Mm-hmm.
0: There's none of that problems. 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

0: to pay for her nursing home care, I won't have anywhere to live.
1: So he's going to be fortunate in this case. First of all, he's obviously done the right thing, Dave. You know, you've done what you needed to do.
0: He's a good boy. Good
1: keep
0: son.
1: Your mom at home, yeah. and certainly that's important. And that's exactly why the statute that I'm about to quote you is in place. So while she has no money but does have a home, her primary residence, you have a couple of options here. I probably would just do the one option, but in this case, the house would be considered, I'm assuming the house is worth less than, let's say, $1 million.
0: Sure.
1: And even if it's not, in this case, because of the statute, the value of the home doesn't matter. The statute I'm referring to is

0: a life estate.
1: Why?
0: Which is the right to live there in the event she ever gets better and comes home, number one.
1: Mm-hmm.
0: But more importantly than that, by having that life estate, when she dies, it will be included in her gross estate, not her probate estate. So it won't be subject to estate recovery for Medicaid, but it will give you a full step up in basis on the property on the date of death, David. Therefore, if you ever sell the property, you will either have zero or much reduced capital gain.
1: Perfect.
0: And therefore less capital gains tax to pay. So don't just transfer it. Reserve that life estate. Get that step up in basis.
1: Chat with someone first.
0: Taxes always sneak their little head into every decision we make. And folks, sometimes there's decisions we make that we don't like, and that is where we have to go to a nursing home. And if we find ourselves heading into one, please get this guide, Last Minute Eligibility. This was one right here. How did we know the house was non-countable? 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
1: Okay, our last question comes from John in Norwood, Mass. And John writes, 7 years ago, my wife and I created irrevocable trust with your firm. At the time, I owned an illiquid investment that we did not transfer into either of our trusts. I've just found out that the investment will be returned to me this year. Is there any way to backtrack the funding of this investment into my trust? It's a substantial amount, around $500,000, and I'm wondering how I can protect it now.
0: So, I mean, the quick answer is no, John.
1: Where's the magic wand?
0: Well, I'm going to see if I can find something
1: Change that attitude, would you?
0: The problem with the backtracking, right, you when you apply for Medicaid, if they put this asset, this $500,000 asset, into the trust, there's going to be some kind of a titling change.
1: Yes.
0: In other words, it's going to show up perhaps now in his name.
1: Yeah.
0: And then later, it's going to show up in the name of a trust.
1: Right.
0: Well, the day in which you produce a statement showing it was deposited into the trust is, in fact, the day it went in.
1: The start of the five-year look back.
0: There's no way to say that started sooner than that. There just isn't. Mm-hmm. It is what it is. And so no, I think. But that doesn't mean that's a bad result, because at this point, I didn't see anything in this fact pattern or question that leads me to believe that you're in bad health or super old or anything.
1: Yeah.
0: So I would say, depending on your situation, why not just put it in? People always ask me, can't I add to these trusts after they're set up? And I say, yeah, you can add to the trust anytime you want. In fact, I met a client the other day who said, I got like $1.5 million in real estate. I'm okay putting that in, but I'm not comfortable yet putting my money in.
1: Yeah.
0: I said, that's fine, $1.5 million, that's worth protecting. Let's get it in.
1: Mm-hmm.
0: Get your estate plan in order. Can I add some money, you know, maybe next year when I feel more comfortable with the trust? Absolutely you can. What's the downside? Same thing here. What's the downside? It's not really a downside. The downside is that there'll be a new five-year waiting period, but only for the new addition.
1: Just that money.
0: Right. So in my case that I was telling you about, let's say they put it in and they waited 5 years.
1: Mm-hmm.
0: And then they said, we're going to put $500,000 in now.
1: Yeah.
0: Okay. The other assets you put in 5 years ago, those are safe.
1: Yep.
0: Adding to it doesn't impact those.
1: Doesn't restart that look back period.
0: Right. it just creates a new one for this.
1: So what would happen, Todd, if in this case, John, if he's putting that, you know, the $500,000 in now, what happens if, you know, 3 or 4 years down the road, one of them does go into a nursing home?
0: I mean, again, it's all facts and circumstances. I would look and say, do you have a lot of money outside the trust? Is there money sitting in your IRA maybe? Mm-hmm. You know, maybe I only need to private pay.

0: 2 more years to protect $500,000 more? Well, maybe I spend $200 to protect $500.
1: Right.
0: Might be an okay idea.
1: Yeah.
0: So there'll be options, mm-hmm. let's put it that way, as to whether we undo what you did and go forward as last-minute planning entirely, mm-hmm. or whether we say, oh, no, I got enough money to private pay, or maybe the person's in bad health. 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
1: 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We'll be back with more after this quick break on The Legal Exchange with Todd Lutsky.
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1: Welcome back into the Legal Exchange with Todd Lutsky. I'm Susan Powers, a financial advisor with the Armstrong Advisory Group, and I'm joined by Todd

report, which showed, what, 6.5% year-over-year inflation. Mm-hmm. And key cooling off occurring in goods inflation specifically. We're starting to see some stuff in services, but by and large, what we were seeing was goods inflation beginning to cool off. The headline reports that we saw this morning for January

0: way over $150,000.
1: Mm-hmm.
0: Yeah, but it's a different kind of asset, and that's my point in understanding and getting this guide for you. This is the home special. The home, there's a regulation that says in Massachusetts, if it's located in Massachusetts and the spouse is living there as their primary residence.
1: The sick spouse?
0: No.
1: Or the healthy spouse.
0: The healthy spouse mm-hmm. is living there. The sick spouse has moved into the nursing home.
1: Yeah.
0: So if located in Massachusetts and the spouse is living there as their primary residence, then this house is non-countable. There's very few non-countable assets. This is one of them.
1: Mm-hmm.
0: Outright, hard stop, non-countable. Doesn't matter how much it's worth.
1: Yep.
0: And not only is it non-countable, it's non-lienable.
1: So different than the single mom.
0: Right.
1: In our last case.
0: Different. Non-lienable. And the next thing you're going to think about is, okay, so this isn't going to prevent the sick spouse from becoming eligible for Medicaid.
1: Mm-hmm.
0: Correct. Well, what else would I do with it? Well, it's probably owned jointly.
1: Yes.
0: Most people own their homes mm-hmm. as a married couple jointly. I don't want to leave it that way.
1: Right.
0: I want the sick spouse to transfer his half interest to her, the healthy spouse, in this example. Can we do that? I heard transfers are penalties, disqualifying transfers. Not between spouses.
1: Mm-hmm.
0: So there's another regulation that says transfers between spouses is permissible. So this allows the house to be transferred without creating a five-year waiting period. And the last, and you want to do that just in case the healthy spouse dies first, and then the house would go immediately to the joint owner who's the sick spouse. We don't mm-hmm. want that. So this is why we transfer it. And just in case you have lost capacity, sick spouse,
1: yep.
0: hopefully you have a power of attorney in place. Generally, the power of attorney can sign for the sick spouse,
1: mm-hmm.
0: transferring the real estate. And like magic, we've saved a house, prevented a lien, and put it all in her name.
1: What if they have a mortgage on it?
0: Well, if they have a mortgage on it, that would be a way to take care of some of the money that we have yeah. kicking around.
1: Okay.
0: If we have more than $150,000, that's mm-hmm. over the money limit, how can we spend the money limit down? We can take that money and pay a mortgage. 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
1: Yep.
0: So we can spend money down that way.
1: Okay.
0: And so, folks, these are just two examples so far of things we can do last minute to save, in this case, a house. 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
1: So we're trying to shrink that bucket of money that's over the asset limit for the healthy spouse. Is there anything else you can use your liquid assets for?
0: So yes, I mean, one of the things, if we're done with the house anyway, you know, you're kind of thinking about, and there are other kinds of real estate that we can talk about too, but let's talk about some money. Remember, give or take $150,000 and $2,000.
1: Mm-hmm.
0: This is what the healthy spouse and the sick spouse are allowed to keep. Well, if we've got more than that, what do we do? Well, one thing you can do is spend down. Now, I'm going to comment on the spend down a little bit, because when there's a healthy spouse, I don't want to spend too much, because
1: mm-hmm.
0: the healthy spouse can keep all the money, and
1: right.
0: we'll show you how. So with healthy spouse situation, these spend down ideas are less important.
1: Okay.
0: Because, again, I want the money as much as possible to be available for the healthy,
1: for the spouse
0: to live her life.
1: Mm-hmm.
0: However, if you're single,

0: spend down makes sense. Like on what? And that's this next example. Well, maybe at this point I would prepay my funeral.
1: Sure.
0: Right? Again, if I'm married, I'm probably not going to do this. But if I'm single, yeah, I don't want my kids to have to pay for the funeral. Mm-hmm. And by the way, this prepaying, you go into a funeral home, or your children do, and they get what is called a funeral contract.
1: Okay.
0: It's an irrevocable contract, and it basically lays out all the things you want: the casket, the flowers, the, you know, after the reception, everything you want. It gets a price at the bottom.
1: Mm-hmm.
0: Write a check to the funeral home. Again, not a transfer, not a disqualifying transfer, but a payment for services to be rendered.
1: Yep.
0: So therefore, not a disqualifying transfer and a valid way of spending down the money. Otherwise, there's not a lot of ways other than paying down debt,
1: mm-hmm,
0: and paying this funeral contract. There's not a ton of ways to spend money. Otherwise, it looks like a gift.
1: And what do you do with everything that's left? Anything that's liquid left if we're not able to spend down even more so?
0: So if you get, let's say you have like $500,000, mm-hmm, left, you know, what are you going to do? And again, even with a married couple.
1: Yeah.
0: And it can work for a single person too. But with a married couple, you probably would direct your attention to an annuity. Now, you've heard of pooled trust, but pooled trusts don't really get utilized when you have a married couple situation.
1: Mm-hmm.
0: Again, we want the money for the healthy spouse. So in this case, you would transfer all the excess money to the healthy spouse. Again, transfers between spouses are permissible.
1: Yeah.
0: So we transfer the assets to the healthy spouse, and then the healthy spouse needs to convert those assets from an asset to an income stream.
1: Mm-hmm.
0: And therein lies this purchase of a Medicaid annuity. These are
1: very special
0: annuities. They got to be term certain, irrevocable, non-assignable. You know, and you got to create them when you're going in the nursing home. And it just basically says that the person who bought the annuity, the healthy spouse, is going to get all the money back because it's through an insurance company.
1: Mm-hmm.
0: And they're going to get it back incrementally over, say, 5 years.
1: Okay.
0: Not to exceed their life expectancy is the term. Folks, lots more to learn about it. Annuities, I just tip of the iceberg. 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
0: Thank you, Susan. Always a pleasure.
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3: Hi, this is Chuck and Mike from the Armstrong Advisory Group. 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Mike, when we look at the considerations for people in their housing and retirement, one that comes up are these continuing care retirement communities, CCRCs, or age-in-place communities as they're known. How does someone make a decision about looking at one of those?
0: Well, I think the first, obviously you have to sort out your priorities, but the first thing is to think long term about this. And what people sometimes overlook with these places is that term continuing care means that they adapt to your needs over time, but they do not just allow anyone in. In a lot of cases, they will have cognitive and physical tests that you need to pass in order to be accepted into these communities that then will provide all sorts of care later in life. And so I think early on is always better if you're considering that sort of thing.
3: The financial aspect of these also has a number of considerations as well in terms of what's actually affordable given your particular budget and liquidity.
0: 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All of these really important considerations.
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4: Hi, everyone. Mark Rosenthal. Here's what's happening overnight. Mainly cloudy. It'll be mild and muggy. Temperatures in the 60s. Tomorrow, developing sunshine. It'll be hot and muggy. Temperatures 85 to 90. Thursday, mainly cloudy. There could be some occasional showers around. It'll be warm and humid, temperatures not far from 80. That's my forecast. I'm Mark Eisenthal.
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0: business or have a question about another issue that may affect your future, call 866-848-5699 to make an appointment. 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
1: Welcome into the Legal Exchange with Todd Lutsky. I'm Susan Powers, a financial advisor with the Armstrong Advisory Group, and I'm joined by Todd Lutsky, a partner with the law firm of Cushing & Dolan with a master's in taxation. Welcome, Todd. How are you today?
2: I am never better. And you?
1: I'm great, thank you. What do you have for us this week?
2: A couple of things. We've got a California appellate court case dealing with people getting divorced, and you can't imagine how this works, but you want to make sure that you do things when you get divorced because you could die during the divorce.
1: Oh, yeah. We've seen that happen in time.
2: And that's really what happened here. They had a revocable trust, and she tried to revoke the trust while they were going through the divorce, and then she died during the divorce. So is it good that she revoked the trust or not, and did she revoke the trust prior to the divorce? So we'll talk about that, and then we'll talk about some things you should always think about when you're doing your planning. For just regular planning, never mind divorce. Then we head over to Texas. And Susan, this is a case that I could not resist taking because it deals with the same saying that we talk about over and over, and that is never give away your real estate. In this case, she gave away her real estate to her in-laws, and then, of course, divorce came. This is never good, right? We'll explain the whole fact pattern, but folks, the whole point here is, well, you know, why are we giving away property? Never mind that. Why are we giving it up a generation? There's just this case is just fraught with problems, but we've got solutions, right? And again, folks, planning in advance is always good, but sometimes things happen and you either haven't planned and you might be heading into like a nursing home. So there's last minute Medicaid eligibility guide that we're giving away this month. And it helps us for people that either maybe have planned and put some stuff in trusts, but inevitably there's always going to be a portion of assets that are not in trust. 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And you can always go to Cushing Dolan PC at our Instagram page. Where are we going? California.
1: Divorce.
2: Yeah, let's talk about this. So Gary and Linda, they're married in 1971. And they create a revocable joint trust. Now, this is a community property state in California. Mm-hmm. Not sure it makes that big of a difference here. Community property state, and they create this revocable trust in 2002.
1: Okay.
2: Both of them are trustees, which is normal, and they each have the individual power to revoke the trust by delivering a written notice to the other trustee.
1: Okay.
2: Well, seems fine. Those are all good things so far. Of course, 2019 comes along and Linda files for dissolution of the marriage. Well, she also, when that happens, you get this automatic transfer restriction order. Automatically applies. You cannot transfer any property once you file for divorce without written consent of the other party.
1: Right.
2: That makes sense. We've got to gather the assets and find out.
1: Can't be hiding things.
2: Who's going to do what? So Linda decided to give written notice to Gary to revoke the trust. Okay. Gary acknowledges receipt of the notice. However, the notice is never filed with any court. So Gary's attorney objects to the validity of the revocation because

0: No, you don't have to right away in case you, plus you can't because there's a transfer restriction order. So it just sits there and waits until.
1: And then it would be dissolved after.
0: Then it would be, distributed out accordingly as if it doesn't, you know, where it goes upon termination, right? Just because it's terminated, there's always time for it to come out.
1: Right.
0: But there's language that says, you know, upon termination where it goes. So here, the revocable trust planning, by the way, was good, right? I mean, at the end of the day, they were both in charge. They were a married couple. They kept control of their assets. It would have avoided probate. It would have provided them bloodline plan for their, you know, for their children. It reduced estate taxes. Could have provided divorce protection for their kids. I mean, it did what it was supposed to do.
1: Sure.
0: And so we're not knocking that. It's just that here, why is it so important during the divorce, right? To do things. So by revoking the trust, whether it's in the community property or state or not, it appears that half of those assets now don't belong to the spouse. Now, I'm not sure if she was ever able to prepare a new will directing where those assets actually go, but it is something to consider when you're going through a divorce.
1: Because you can change that through your will, right?
0: Right.
1: Yeah.
0: So otherwise, since she, you know, she died while still married, the spouse may have had some spousal rights. So I'm glad she was able to, you know, change or at least revoke the trust. The other thing you might want to think about is why not change all the designated beneficiaries on your IRA, on your life insurance, right? You don't require a spousal consent on those. You can leave those to anybody you want. So change those. In case you die, at least now the designated beneficiary will get what you want them to get, and have these assets not go to your spouse who could remarry and spend them wherever.
1: Can you recommend doing that, like once you file, update those beneficiaries?
0: Yeah, you know, I don't go through this a lot, but I'm going to definitely.
1: I have one right now that's going through it, and they haven't updated anything yet.
0: I mean, I always want to check with the divorce lawyer because I don't believe that you're violating the automatic transfer restriction order, restraining order. On you can't transfer anything because you didn't transfer it.
1: Right.
0: You just changed where it will go when you die, but you didn't actually transfer it.
1: Right.
0: You still own your IRA. You still own that life insurance policy. You still own that house. But, you know, why not, you know, change those estate planning documents? If you can.
1: Yeah.
0: So I think, yes, I think when you're going through a divorce, the goal is to make sure you can keep, you know, what you don't know what assets are actually going to be yours until the divorce is final.
1: Right.
0: I get that. But at least whatever assets are yours should have a direction.
1: Where you want to go.
0: Where you want them to go, right?
1: Yeah.
0: So even if you just did a new will saying whatever I end up owning on the date of my death goes where I want it to go.
1: Yeah.
0: So, interesting case, I thought, that, you know, be careful when you're going through divorces. As is, you need to be careful when you're entering a nursing home. Folks, when you're entering a nursing home, they're going to tell you everything's accountable and you have to just write a big check.
1: Giant checks.
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4: Welcome back into The Legal Exchange with Todd Lutsky. I'm Susan Powers, a financial advisor with the Armstrong Advisory Group, and I'm joined by Todd Lutsky, a partner with the law firm of Cushing & Dolan with a master's in taxation. Where are we headed now, Todd?
5: We are going to Texas. Haven't been there in a long time. Interesting case. How often have we said the words, never give property away?
4: Never, ever. Always we say it.
5: So because of that, I had to bring this case up. So here it is. Elizabeth buys property in 1997 for $117,000. Elizabeth and her husband, Sean, then decide to give the property, yes, give the property, to Sean's parents. By deed, without consideration. Ruth and Robert are the parents. They do this in 2000. Elizabeth and Sean and the kids continue to live in the main house, and Sean's parents live in the in-law apartment. Okay, well, maybe it's a family thing and they're trying to help each other. Elizabeth then, over time, spends about $143,000 on the property in fix-ups and improvements.
4: Mm-hmm.
5: Okay. Robert, that's an in-law, father-in-law, dies in 2005. Well, he owns the property, so he's allowed to leave it to his wife, Ruth, which he does.
4: Yep.
5: The mother-in-law. And Ruth assures Elizabeth that her and Sean and the kids can continue to live in the property, and in fact that they would inherit the property when Ruth dies. Okay. Everything's good until Elizabeth and Sean divorce in 2017.
4: I knew that was coming. It's divorce day today.
5: Ruth then decides to revoke the will and leave everything to Sean. Shocker. Which she's allowed to do.
4: Of course she's going to.
5: Elizabeth then sues Sean and Ruth for unjust enrichment by excluding Elizabeth from inheriting the property, especially because of her monetary investments into the property. Then she files a Liz pendants. That just means that there's litigation pending on this particular property, which could cloud title. Okay, so it means that there's litigation involved. Well, the court ultimately decides to quiet title and say, look, the property belongs to Ruth and Sean, and denied the motion to cancel the Liz pendants. So Liz pendants is still out there. But the property belongs to Sean and
4: Ruth. His mom.
5: Yeah, which I think is the right call. That's who owns it.
4: Right.
5: Okay, so on remand, the trial court did not cancel the Liz pendants because of the unjust enrichment action. The unjust enrichment action, they

0: 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Yes, Susan.
1: So, if Sean's mother, Ruth, goes into a nursing home now, he has given her his home. Now she owns his home. She goes into a nursing home. Now that's at risk for her nursing home expenses. The home that, what a nightmare. The
0: Susan,
1: home that it's gonna be taxed on the way down.
0: Did you read
1: I've been sitting in this studio with you for 21 years and my mind is going
0: right out of my mouth, right?
1: Oh, what a nightmare.
0: This is exactly what we wanna take this. Now I'm gonna give it to you in the non emotional Susan speak for you.
1: Where's my soapbox?
0: She's all upset about this. And so I agree, Susan, 100%. I start off by saying, what are the tips and lessons we can learn?
1: Mm-hmm.
0: Why give property away, right? You lose all control over that property. Never. You know, so Elizabeth and Sean now don't have any control. They can't live there. They didn't even retain a life estate. So in this case, the court got it right.
1: Right.
0: The parents are the owners of the property, and they can change their estate plan any way they want. Elizabeth could have been forced out of that house because she didn't own it. She didn't even retain the right to live there, give it away and at least retain the right to live there in the property. She gave the whole thing away. So, you know, maybe she might get some of the money back that she paid into the property for the improvements, but she ain't getting the property back.
1: No.
0: So this is just beyond. That's the initial reaction I had.
1: And the same thing happens if mom and dad give their house to their kids. You have no control.
0: Exactly the reverse, Susan. And now I'm going to get into what you were saying, right? Think about this. Even if there was no divorce here,
1: mm-hmm.
0: everybody lived happily ever after, why would we put assets up a generation?
1: Yep.
0: Right? If it goes up a generation, it would be exposed to their nursing homes.
1: Mm-hmm.
0: So if they got sick and went in the nursing home, then the kids would have to buy out the property, buy it back to save it.
1: Yep.
0: Right? So now you've exposed it to their creditors, as you said, Susan. Never mind that. If it goes up a generation and they don't get sick and go to the nursing home, then it's going to be included in their estate and it's going to be subject to estate taxes on the way back down to Sean and Elizabeth, assuming no divorce and they're leaving it to Sean mm-hmm. and Elizabeth. Well, that could create adverse estate tax consequences at that generation. This property was already down a generation. Why would we want to put it up a generation?
1: And to muddy the waters even more, Todd, this screams do-it-yourself legal work.
0: It
1: so
0: does.
1: Someone who does this typically is not going to be having a consultation with an attorney, so they probably didn't have any estate planning in place normally, so that if she died owning the house... And Sean has siblings. Guess what?
0: That's right.
1: You're now owning your house with your siblings when it's your house.
0: Yeah.
1: Should be your house.
0: This is just so fraught
1: nightmare.
0: With problems. And so why would you do all this? I don't know. Folks, even if you wanted your parents to have an interest in the house and you wanted to have them in case you died,
1: mm-hmm.
0: you don't need to give it to them.
1: Right.
0: You could put it in a trust for you and your family, but say in the event you die and your parents are still alive, then you could have language in the trust that says, hold that property in trust for the benefit of my parents.
1: Right.
0: Now they don't own it, but they can live
1: there.
0: Yeah,
1: and then it comes back.
0: And then there's no nursing home risk. There's no inclusion in their estate for estate tax purposes.
1: Mm-hmm.
0: There's none of that problems. Folks, call and get this guide if you're going into the nursing home last minute. Don't give your property away, but get the guide. 866-848-5699 or LegalExchangeShow.com. 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
4: 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Once again, here's Todd Lutsky and Susan Powers.
1: Welcome back, Todd. I have a few questions from listeners. First question comes from Dave in Wrentham, Mass., and Dave writes, I've been living with my mother since 2022, taking care of her. She will likely be going into a nursing home before the end of this year, as I'm finding it difficult to continue to provide the level of care that she needs. She doesn't have any money, and I've been using my own savings for the past 3 years to pay for her care while I work.
0: Oh boy.
1: I don't think an attorney would find her competent when it comes to making legal or financial decisions, but I am her power of attorney. What can I do to protect the house at this point? If we're forced to sell it to

in the December report, which showed, what, 6.5% year-over-year inflation. Mm-hmm. And you know, key cooling off occurring in goods inflation specifically. We're starting to see some stuff in services, but by and large, what we were seeing was goods inflation beginning to cool off. The headline reports that we saw this morning for January were slightly higher than expectations, but I would say,

0: comment, though, David. I wouldn't just transfer the house to you. I would transfer the house to you, but mom should retain a life estate.
1: Why?
0: Which is the right to live there in the event she ever gets better and comes home, number one.
1: Mm-hmm.
0: But more importantly than that, by having that life estate, when she dies, it will be included in her gross estate, not her probate estate. So it won't be subject to estate recovery for Medicaid, but it will give you a full step up in basis on the property on the date of death, David. Therefore, if you ever sell the property, you will either have zero or much reduced capital gain.
1: Perfect.
0: And therefore less capital gains tax to pay. So don't just transfer it. Reserve that life estate. Get that step up in basis.
1: Chat with someone first.
0: Taxes always sneak their little head into every decision we make. And folks, sometimes there's decisions we make that we don't like, and that is where we have to go to a nursing home. And if we find ourselves heading into one, please get this guide, Last Minute Eligibility. This was one right here. How did we know the house was non-countable? Is the house non-countable when you're married? And how is it treated differently if you're single? 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Is it countable? 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
1: Okay, our last question comes from John in Norwood, Mass. And John writes, 7 years ago, my wife and I created irrevocable trust with your firm. At the time, I owned an illiquid investment that we did not transfer into either of our trusts. I've just found out that the investment will be returned to me this year. Is there any way to backtrack the funding of this investment into my trust? It's a substantial amount, around $500,000, and I'm wondering how I can protect it now.
0: So, I mean, the quick answer is no, John.
1: Where's the magic wand?
0: Well, I'm going to see if I can find something
1: Let's
0: here.
1: Let's change that attitude, would you?
0: The problem with the backtracking, right, you when you apply for Medicaid, there's if they put this asset, this $500,000 asset, into the trust, there's going to be some kind of a titling change.
1: Yes.
0: In other words, it's going to show up perhaps now in his name.
1: Yeah.
0: And then later, it's going to show up in the name of a trust.
1: Right.
0: Well, the day in which you produce a statement showing it was deposited into the trust is, in fact, the day it went in.
1: The start of the five-year look back.
0: There's no way to say that that started sooner than that. There just isn't. Mm-hmm. It is what it is. And so no, I think. But that doesn't mean that that's a bad result, because at this point, I didn't see anything in this fact pattern or question that leads me to believe that you're in bad health or super old or anything.
1: Yeah.
0: So I would say, depending on your situation, why not just put it in? People always ask me, can't I add to these trusts after they're set up? And I say, yeah, you can add to the trust anytime you want. In fact, I met a client the other day who said, I got like $1.5 million in real estate. I'm okay putting that in, but I'm not comfortable yet putting my money in.
1: Yeah.
0: I said, that's fine, $1.5 million, that's worth protecting. Let's get it in.
1: Mm-hmm.
0: Get your estate plan in order. Can I add some money, maybe next year when I feel more comfortable with the trust? Absolutely you can. What's the downside? Same thing here. What's the downside? It's not really a downside. The downside is that there'll be a new five-year waiting period, but only for the new addition.
1: Just that money.
0: Right. So in my case that I was telling you about, let's say they put it in and they waited 5 years.
1: Mm-hmm.
0: And then they said, we're going to put $500,000 in now.
1: Yep.
0: Okay. The other assets you put in 5 years ago, those are safe.
1: Yep.
0: Adding to it doesn't impact those.
1: Doesn't restart that look back period.
0: Right. It just creates a new one for this.
1: So what would happen, Todd, if in this case, John, if he's putting that, the $500,000 in now, what happens if, 3 or 4 years down the road, one of them does go into a nursing home?
0: I mean, again, it's all facts and

0: circumstances. I would look and say, do you have a lot of money outside the trust? Is there money sitting in your IRA maybe? Mm-hmm. You know, maybe I only need to private pay 2 more years to protect $500,000 more. Well, maybe I spend $200 to protect $500.
1: Right.
0: Might be an okay idea.
1: Yeah.
0: So there'll be options, mm-hmm. let's put it that way, as to whether we undo what you did and go forward as last minute planning entirely, mm-hmm. or whether we say, oh no, I got enough money to private pay, or maybe the person's in bad health. I don't know. 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
1: 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We'll be back with more after this quick break on The Legal Exchange with Todd Lutsky.
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0: more than that now, about $150,000 of money.
1: Yep.
0: And the sixth spouse is allowed to have $2,000. So these are limits, right? You're saying, well, geez, Todd, you got a house worth, you know, $1 million. I don't even know what's a house worth in this case.
1: The house is worth $1.2
0: million. A $1.2 million home. So, geez, Todd, that's way over $150,000.
1: Mm-hmm.
0: Yeah, but it's a different kind of asset. And that's my point in understanding and getting this guide for you. This is the home special. The home, there's a regulation that says in Massachusetts, if it's located in Massachusetts and the spouse is living there as their primary residence.
1: The sixth spouse?
0: No.
1: Or the healthy spouse.
0: The healthy spouse is living there. The sixth spouse has moved into the nursing home.
1: Yeah.
0: So if located in Massachusetts and the spouse is living there as their primary residence, then this house is non-countable. There's very few non-countable assets. This is one of them.
1: Mm-hmm.
0: Outright, hard stop, non-countable. Doesn't matter how much it's worth.
1: Yep.
0: And not only is it non-countable, it's non-lienable.
1: So different than the single mom.
0: Right.
1: In our last case.
0: Different. Non-lienable. And the next thing you're going to think about is, okay, so this isn't going to prevent the sixth spouse from becoming eligible for Medicaid.
1: Mm-hmm.
0: Correct. Well, what else would I do with it? Well, it's probably owned jointly.
1: Yes.
0: Most people own their homes as a married couple jointly. I don't want to leave it that way.
1: Right.
0: I want the sixth spouse to transfer his half interest to her, the healthy spouse, in this example. Can we do that? I heard transfers are penalties, disqualifying transfers. Not between spouses.
1: Mm-hmm.
0: So there's another regulation that says transfers between spouses is permissible. So this allows the house to be transferred without creating a five-year waiting period. And the last, and you want to do that just in case the healthy spouse dies first, and then the house would go immediately to the joint owner who's the sixth spouse. We don't want that. So this is why we transfer it. And just in case you have lost capacity, sixth spouse, hopefully you have a power of attorney in place. Generally, the power of attorney can sign for the sixth spouse, transferring the real estate. And like magic, we've saved a house, prevented a lien, and put it all in her name.
1: What if they have a mortgage on it?
0: Well, if they have a mortgage on it, that would be a way to take care of some of the money that we have kicking around.
1: Okay.
0: If we have more than $150,000, that's over the money limit. How can we spend the money limit down? We can take that money and pay a mortgage. That's not a gift. That is a payment.
1: Yep.
0: So we can spend money down that way.
1: Okay.
0: And so, folks, these are just two examples so far of things we can do last minute to save, in this case, a house. And we talked a little bit about some money, Susan.
1: Mm-hmm.
0: And these are just ways to do it. 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
1: So we're trying to shrink that bucket of money that's over the asset limit for the healthy spouse. Is there anything else you can use your liquid assets for?
0: So yes, I mean, one of the things, if we're done with the house anyway, you know, you're kind of thinking about, and there are other kinds of real estate that we can talk about too, but let's talk about some money. Remember, give or take $150,000 and $2,000.
1: Mm-hmm.
0: This is what the healthy spouse and the sixth spouse are allowed to keep. Well, if we've got more than that, what do we do? Well, one thing you can do is spend down. Now, I'm going to comment on the spend down a little bit, because when there's a healthy spouse, I don't want to spend too much because the healthy spouse can keep all the money, and we'll show you how. So with healthy spouse situation, these spend down ideas are less important.
1: Okay.
0: Because again, I want the money as much as possible to be available for the healthy,
1: for the healthy spouse
0: to live her life.
1: Mm-hmm.
0: However, if you're single, spend down makes sense. Like on what? And that's this next example. Well, maybe at this point I would prepay my funeral.
1: Sure.
0: Right? Again, if I'm married, I'm probably not going to do this. But if I'm single, yeah, I don't want my kids to have to pay for the funeral.
1: Mm-hmm.
0: And by the way, this prepaying, you go into a funeral home, or your children do, and they get what is called a funeral contract.
1: Okay.
0: It's an irrevocable contract, and it basically lays out all the things you want: the casket, the flowers, the, you know, after the reception, everything you want. It gets a price at the bottom.
1: Mm-hmm.
0: Write a check to the funeral home. Again, not a transfer, not a disqualifying transfer, but a payment for services to be rendered.
1: Yep.
0: So therefore, not a disqualifying transfer and a valid way of spending down the money. Otherwise, there's not a lot of ways other than paying down debt and paying this funeral contract. There's not a ton of ways to spend money. Otherwise, it looks like a gift.
1: And what do you do with everything that's left? The anything that's liquid left that we're not able to spend down even more so?
0: So if you get, let's say you have like $500,000 left, you know, what are you going to do? And again, even with a married couple.
1: Yeah.
0: And it can work for a single person too. But with a married couple, you probably would direct your attention to an annuity. Now, you've heard of pooled trust, but pooled trusts don't really get utilized when you have a married couple situation.
1: Mm-hmm.
0: Again, we want the money for the married, for the healthy spouse. So in this case, you would transfer all the excess money to the healthy spouse. Again, transfers between spouses are permissible.
1: Yeah.
0: So we transfer the assets to the healthy spouse, and then the healthy spouse needs to convert those assets from an asset to an income stream.
1: Mm-hmm.
0: And therein lies this purchase of a Medicaid annuity. These are
1: very special.
0: Special annuities. They got to be term certain, irrevocable, non-assignable. You know, and you got to create them when you're going in the nursing home. And it just basically says that the person who bought the annuity, the healthy spouse, is going to get all the money back because it's through an insurance company.
1: Mm-hmm.
0: And they're going to get it back incrementally over, say, 5 years.
1: Okay.
0: Not to exceed their life expectancy is the term. 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
0: Thank you, Susan. Always a pleasure.
1: I'm Susan Powers, a financial advisor with the Armstrong Advisory Group. 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
3: Hi, it's Chuck and Mike from the Armstrong Advisory Group, and our guide this month is titled Navigating Retirement Housing Choices. Mike, as you get towards retirement, what are some of the considerations for whether you should stay in the property that you've been in for a while or consider moving to a new one?
0: To me, for most people, they come down to two factors. One would be financial, and two would be quality of life. Mm. And so, you know, first things first, right? I mean, you're heading to retirement. Did you do enough saving to be able to afford to live in the same place you did, with or without that mortgage, with where property taxes and insurance costs have been going? So that's probably number one. But the one that people kind of start to forget about is the quality of life. And so how close am I to family? How close am I to health care? And am I going to be safe in this house 20 years from now from a health care perspective?
3: It seems like for most people, they're going to have different priorities as far as which of those come first. So it very much is not here's what you do, but more here are the things you need to consider and then get to your own conclusion.
0: Yeah, but I think it's important that people think long-term on this, right? You do not want to make this decision twice. And so very often we do see that happen. Hey, I'm moving here because of taxes, and I didn't think about the other qualitative lifestyle pieces about that move.
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4: 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Mainly cloudy. It'll be mild and muggy. Temperatures in the 60s. Tomorrow, developing sunshine. It'll be hot and muggy. Temperatures 85 to 90. Thursday, mainly cloudy. There could be some occasional showers around. It'll be warm and humid, temperatures not far from 80. That's my forecast. I'm Mark Isenthal.
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